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2: With SRN News, I'm Keith Peters in Washington. Severe weather cut power to more than 500,000 people in the Chicago area and northwestern Indiana as perilous thunderstorms and extreme wind gusts pummeled the region Tuesday, causing widespread damage. In Ohio, power outages swept the state capital region and at least one death was reported. Ohio Governor Mike DeWine.
3: Sadly, we have had one fatality in Roseville. One fatality that we're aware of, this was an individual who died simply because they could not, had an emergency, and they could not get to that individual.
2: More than 290,000 customers were without power in that state. A Texas town council meeting turned heated over a proposed Islamic Center expansion. Willie Nelson reports.
4: The McKinney, Texas City Council unanimously approved a major expansion of the Islamic Association of McKinney despite fierce opposition from more than 150 residents. The plan would create a 5.5-acre campus able to hold up to 2,000 people. Residents and a Sharia law survivor warned about the spread of Sharia practices, child marriage, and threats to American values. Congressman Keith Self also spoke against the project and received a standing ovation. Willie Nelson, Washington.
2: Primary elections are taking place in six U.S. states. The Democratic primary for Wisconsin governor is a high-profile clash between the party's establishment and progressive wings as Democratic Socialist Francesca Hong tries to rise above establishment candidate David Crowley. In a Republican primary for U.S. House, Trump-backed candidate Michael Alfonso, the 26-year-old son-in-law of U.S. Transportation Secretary Sean Duffy, is seeking to win Duffy's former district. On Wall Street, the Dow down by 184 points, the NASDAQ dropped 159, the S&P lower by 24. This is SR.
0: A new school year has arrived. 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
5: Foundations of Freedom, a look at America's founding principles and the leaders who shaped our nation.
6: In 1783, the Revolutionary War was nearly over, but America's future remained uncertain. Officers in the Continental Army were angry. Congress had failed to provide promised pay, and some considered using the Army's power to force the government's hand. George Washington understood their frustration, but he also knew the liberty they had fought to win could be destroyed by the very army that secured it. Washington confronted his officers and urged them to choose honor, patience, and loyalty to the Republic over rebellion. He could have used their anger to increase his own power. Instead, he used his influence to restrain it. Power asks what it can take. Character asks what duty requires. Washington's lesson still stands. Freedom survives when leaders place principle above ambition and remain faithful to God, country, and the people they serve.
2: Another progressive candidate just secured a key nomination. Willie Nelson reports.
4: Squad-backed Tennessee State Representative Justin Pearson has won the Democratic nomination in the state's 9th congressional district, the latest sign of the growing influence of the far left. Pearson received endorsements from Alexandria Ocasio-Cortez and other squad members. He will face Republican Brent Taylor, who has President Trump's endorsement, in a newly redrawn district that leans heavily Republican and is rated safe for the GOP. Willie Nelson, the White House.
2: Sorry, North America, after winning the Cosmic Lottery, lottery with a pair of coast-to-coast total solar eclipses. Now it's Europe's turn, but look skyward anyway Wednesday. And if you're far enough north in the U.S. and Canada, you can savor a partial eclipse as the moon nibbles away at the sun. Totality will begin near the North Pole, then streak southward across Greenland, Iceland, and Spain. More details at SRNNews.com. From Washington, I'm Keith Peters reporting.
7: Today's verse holds a promise for God's family. See how very much our Heavenly Father loves us, for He allows us to be called His children, and we really are. Yes, dear friends, we are already God's children, and we can't even imagine what we will be like when Christ returns. But we do know that when He comes, we will be like Him, for we will see Him as He really is. A word of hope today from 1 John 3, verses 1 and 2.
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0: This is The Voice of Prophecy. Do Christians sometimes turn off the rest of the watching world by their bossiness or their political zeal? In my particular viewpoint, that happens a lot. And you know, Jesus told a story where enemy birds stole all the gospel seeds before they could grow, and sometimes I feel that we believers play the role of those birds. Hello, I'm Fred Kinsey, and welcome to The Voice of Prophecy. To begin, let me tell you a short story. A backsliding mom and dad who hadn't been to church for quite a while finally decided to turn over a new leaf and show up one weekend. So with their 8-year-old daughter in tow, they dropped in and spent an hour in God's house. Well, they weren't too pleased with what they experienced, because all the way home in the car, they were like two movie critics and gave the church two big thumbs down. What a lousy sermon. The sanctuary had been too hot. People weren't friendly. The choir music, off-key. The bulletin had typos in it. The donuts weren't jelly-filled. They went on and on for a good 20 minutes with their litany of complaints. Finally, when it was all said and done, the kid in the back seat had something to say. Having observed what happened when the offering plate came by, she mused about all their criticisms and then blurted out, "You have to admit, it was a pretty good show for just a dime." Have you ever done that? Shredded the work of God in front of fragile ears? We've been studying together a marvelous Bible parable told by Jesus in Matthew 13, the one that begins, "A farmer went out to sow his seed." We've also lamented the tough reality that the very first seeds Farmer Jesus had tried to plant had gone and landed on the hard pathway next to the field. Because sometimes the gospel is received by ears that are all stopped up. But it's equally true that Lucifer has birds hovering nearby, and they have a habit of swooping down and plucking the seeds away before they can germinate into changed lives. Well, here's the troubling reality. Friend, sometimes you and I play the part of the birds in this story. We are the guilty party who comes in and destroys the gospel's gentle influence with our complaining and criticism. Many families get home from church, and all through their Sunday dinner, they have boiled pastor for lunch as they rip into the sermon. I heard not too long ago about a pastor where the church had potluck meals each and every weekend, and he made it a practice to go from table to table, glad-handling everybody in the whole church. "They think I'm trying to be friendly," he confided to a friend, "but I'm really going around trying to make sure that they're not talking about me." You know, though, all humor aside, it is a serious thing when you and I are used by the enemy to destroy people's faith. Here's a sobering line from an old Christian bestseller from many years ago entitled Christ Object Lessons. "Satan and his angels are in the assemblies," the author writes. "Where the gospel is preached, Satan has many helpers. Many who profess to be Christians are aiding the tempter to catch away the seeds of truth from other hearts." In Luke 8, where there's a parallel telling of this colorful story, that version has this additional tidbit in addition to the marauding vultures. "Some seed fell on the path," it says. "It was trampled on, and the birds of the air ate it up."
9: So there are birds and there are also insensitive Christians with heavy boots on. As you know, whenever we behave badly or act pridefully or when we are endlessly critical, we trample the fragile seeds of the gospel. We keep others from responding. In his helpful book, Mere Christianity, C.S. Lewis writes about how we Christians often do behave boorishly. We don't live up to what we know. We are mean-hearted. It doesn't appear that the gospel has transformed us very much at all. And a cynical person on the sidelines, one of those with a pathway heart, sees it all and triumphs to himself. So there's your boasted new man. Give me the old kind. You know, it's clear in this story that Jesus was sympathetic to the reality that humankind has pathway hearts. There are many barriers that keep us from gratefully receiving the gospel, and many of those barriers aren't our own fault. Let me ask you, how does pathway soil get to be pathway soil? Picture with me a lonely village out in the primitive hinterlands of the Philippines. Why are people born there instead of on Rodeo Drive in Beverly Hills? That's just an accident of nature, a bit of biological roulette. So a person is born and lives in that little village, struggling to eke out a living, trying to catch fish or peddle a three-wheel pedicab that takes children to the village school and home each day. It's a struggle just to get a daily 100 pesos or so, a few bucks that will pay for supper and a tiny bit of rent. And then they see this poster on a tree. Some Christian preacher from America with a long last name is coming to share the gospel. There are 25 sermon topics, and there's going to be wonderful music. A free Bible for those who attend. But you know, this person who worked a long 11-hour day with not much to show for it is really tired. All they want to do is to get home and have some supper and collapse on a straw mat. They can't go 15 kilometers into the city to check out some meetings. There's just no way. And this well-meaning villager who wants to be a good person has that gospel seed just go in one eye and out the other. There's an old Chinese proverb which laments, "What they hear enters the east ear, only to leave immediately by the west ear." Even here in the West, in the very heartland of the Christian faith, where we have the Ten Commandments posted on the wall and Bibles for sale at Costco and Walmart, there are always people who were born into resolutely secular families. They can't help it that they were born into that atheistic environment, but that's all they heard. They went to high schools where the politically correct doctrine of their existence was evolution is the truth and heaven is a myth. Today, if they were flipping across their radio dial and happened to hear yours truly reading John 3:16 at them, they wouldn't last 2 seconds. You can open up your morning newspaper almost any day of the week and read letters to the editor where people are weary of religion, tired of the pushy, bossy church people who are trying to control and regiment their lives, trying to take away their choices. I reflected on this a bit and realize with a start that some of us who were almost born in the Christian wing of the maternity ward have the opposite but similar problem. Many of us have grown up in what we would call a rampant fertility. Our families had soil that maybe had too many nutrients pumped into them. We could recite the Ten Commandments before kindergarten. The classic three angels' messages of Revelation 14 were as familiar to us as Mother Goose and Disney characters. Someone in my church once joked that he grew up having the garden of his soul nurtured by veggie-burger patties and soy milk. Martin Doblmeyer, the filmmaker who produced the film The Adventist, once told me that he was apparently ready to join my church since he was now very familiar with what haystacks are. It's salad served on a bed of Fritos, for those of you who are wondering. But getting back to my point, you know, sometimes even in an overripe environment, the soil can turn hard there too. I've seen it happen. Bitterness, neglect, hurt feelings, they can all turn loose soil into a hard and rejecting path. I'm told that the vast majority of members who don't attend church on a regular basis can tell you about some of those kinds of feelings. A kid can grow up in a family where a tiresome and regulated family worship is enforced 7 nights a week, and it just gets his hackles up one too many times. Well, friend, this story brings a lot of challenges to our minds. I want to encourage us all with the wonderful reality that Jesus, who is the sower in this parable, knows these things more than we do. And yet, He is not discouraged. He doesn't just sow some seeds one day and then quit the job. When a person says no, he is both tender and insistent. He comes back and knocks on their door a second and a third time, and even a tenth time, or even more, it seems, as I review my life story. The lesson I believe we need to learn here is that this thing called Christianity is a lifetime journey, a marathon adventure. All of the three problem soils in Jesus' story, the

0: and then do it again, and then do it once again. A famous pastor in the Chicago area tells how he went sailing with a non-believer, not once and not twice. No, they went out regularly for years. Out there on Lake Michigan, where they could talk about the Chicago Bulls and the Chicago Cubs and the Chicago Stock Exchange. And how's your marriage going? What's happening at the office? After something like 2 years of these sailing trips, the guy finally said, "You know, Pastor, I'm thinking I just might, maybe, possibly, if the planets all line up right and it doesn't rain, I might, maybe, come and visit your church this weekend." That was it. One visit. Maybe. It's a long ways from there to the hundredfold harvest that Jesus says will sometimes happen. But the planting continues. You hang in there, and you take your orders from Farmer Jesus, where the sower never gives up. Friend, I thank God for that, and I'm hoping that you do too. The Bible paints a picture of a patiently persistent Heavenly Father. Tomorrow on this broadcast, we'll admit the difficult truth that some of us have a stony spiritual exterior, and we know it. The brick wall is right there for us, and a watching world to see. What then? I think you likely already know the answer, but we'll take a definitive look tomorrow just to be sure. I hope you'll join me.
1: Thank you, Fred. It's good to know that Farmer Jesus is a patient planter, that he doesn't give up easily, because we all do have hard parts in our hearts that need to be broken up. How is it for you, friend? 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Or do you sometimes find it difficult to take the time to study your Bible? 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Again, the number to call if you want to request Bible studies to be sent in the mail is 1-800-872-0055. 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We're so glad you joined us today and hope you can join us each day this week as we continue mining the soil of this parable for valuable spiritual gems. This is Connie Jeffrey reminding you that God really does

It happened at a passion play produced by a professional acting troupe. The man playing the part of the savior of the world was a bit of a salty soul. And when a man in the audience got into the spirit of heckling Jesus on the way to Calvary with a bit too much enthusiasm, Jesus just couldn't take it. The actor dropped his cross, leaped into the crowd, and punched the man. When it was all sorted out, the director ordered his Jesus to be a man of peace at all costs or go find work elsewhere. Next night, the heckler was even more offensive, but the actor made it through. On the third night, though, the heckler was even in finer form. Finally, Jesus could take it no more. He turned to the heckler and mouthed silently, "Meet me outside after the resurrection." Well, that certainly puts a new spin on the question, what would Jesus do, doesn't it? What will Jesus do with those who heckled him on the way to Calvary? That all depends on whether they continued to resist his grace or whether they repented and accepted him as their Savior. For the Voice of Prophecy and the Seventh-day Adventist Church, this is Fred Kinsey.

0: something you did recently that made me feel so valued? And you've been doing this a lot lately, and I've noticed.
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0: You've been asking me the question, what can I do to help you? Especially if we have people coming over, things are going on. You know that I'm feeling frantic, and you'll say that a lot recently. And I love it. It makes me feel like we're a team. You see me, and I feel very loved when you do that.
1: I mean, I feel like I'm learning something in year 44 is that whenever you're up, I should be up. When you're working around the house, I should be up working around the house rather than sitting on the couch watching ESPN. 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I guarantee she or he's got an answer.
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2: I'm in the North Island of New Zealand. This small grave on a lonely hillside, about 150 kilometers south of Auckland, in the Waikato region near Matamata, marks the memorial site of a young Maori girl whose death changed the course of New Zealand history. The arrival of muskets with European traders dramatically changed the way Maori conducted intertribal warfare to settle old scores or take revenge. Some rangatira, Maori chiefs, soon realized that muskets would give them enormous advantage in warfare. These chiefs purchased large numbers of these weapons and attacked their rivals with devastating effect. The introduction of muskets changed Aotearoa, New Zealand, forever. The loss of life was immense. And yet, out of all this hatred and violence comes a story of peace, hope, and forgiveness. This inspiring story will bring you hope and give you courage.

0: the plague of war. It's a phenomenon that has cursed humanity since the dawn of time. It's so destructive and horrible. And yet, has there ever been a time on planet Earth when we've been free of it? People trying to solve disputes over land, people wanting to lord it over others, people thirsting for power, people seeking revenge. Whatever the reason, the hideous prospect of war rears its ugly head again and again in our world. But does it have to be this way? Is war the only solution to a crisis? Isn't there a better way to solve our problems? There are cases in history where a better solution to war has been found. Often these cases involve people thinking far outside the square, or where they made incredible sacrifices, taken huge risks, and most importantly, battled against the war in their own hearts. Today, we're going to look at one such example, but we're going to have to step back in time a couple of centuries. By 1835, Christian missionaries had been in Aotearoa, New Zealand, for about 20 years. They wanted to bring the uplifting effect of the gospel of Jesus Christ to the Maori people living there and end the vicious cycle of revenge and killing. The missionaries found Maori to be very intelligent and quick and keen to learn new things. They also found that Maori were very adept at surviving in Aotearoa, New Zealand. Using simple stone tools, they could fell large trees and from these make seaworthy vessels, canoes called waka. They would expertly navigate their boats around the often turbulent waters of New Zealand. From the flax bush, they could make warm, comfortable clothing, baskets, snares for catching birds, and nets for catching fish. They possessed a great knowledge of the medicinal properties of many plants in Aotearoa, New Zealand. And Maori were masters at obtaining food from the forests, rivers, and sea. But when it came to negotiating the way through intertribal difficulties or disagreements, Maori were bound by utu to demand restitution or repayment.
1: For a child growing up under utu would be really difficult. They were hard times. They'll be anxious, they'll have anxiety, not knowing really what's going to happen. Really difficult times.
0: But it was in its most extreme form, that of revenge, that utu was most strongly practiced by some Maori chiefs. At this time, the passion and obsession to repay others for wrongdoing escalated. There was no end in sight to this cycle of repayment and revenge. The fighting was fierce and bloody. Multitudes were killed. However, in Aotearoa, New Zealand, the harsher aspect of utu, revenge, was turned on its heels by the message of Jesus Christ. And that story begins with a little girl. Tarore was about 12 years old when missionaries Alfred and Charlotte Brown came to her iwi, her tribe, in April 1835. They began a Christian mission amongst her people, the Ngāti Hauā in Matamata. Tarore attended this mission school. She also worked in the Browns' household, helping with various chores. About a year earlier, in 1834, a man named William Colenso was living in Paihia. He was a missionary printer and had produced 1,000 copies of what Maori called Te Rongopai Aruka, the gospel or good news according to Luke in the Bible. These books were printed in the Maori language and circulated throughout the top of the North Island. A small stash of these had found their way to Alfred and Charlotte's mission. At the mission, among other things, Alfred and Charlotte taught Tarore and other Maori how to read and write. And the books that Maori learned to read from were portions of the Bible. Maori were captivated by reading these books, the word of the great God of the heavens. It was thrilling to them. In missions around New Zealand, large numbers of Maori applied themselves diligently to the task, and soon many were proficient at reading and writing. They were reading the message of Jesus Christ and his forgiveness and love for all humanity. The words in this book challenged them, and it changed many of them. By the late 1830s, a large number of Maori were connecting with Christianity. One of these was a rangatira, or chief named Ngākuku, young Tarore's father.
1: Oh, the changes in Ngākuku's life would have been immense. That'd be a wholesale change, you know, coming from the world that he knew and understood. We used the term te ara tawhito, which really means the old ways, the path of his ancestors. He would have been trained for war. He was a warrior, and his exposure to the gospel would bring a real change to his life.
0: Things were beginning to move and change for the better as the message of peace and forgiveness spread through this iwi, this tribe. However, at this early and vulnerable stage of the mission, a chief from Tarore's iwi was murdered by a member of another iwi in December 1835. Tensions between the Matamata people and the enemy tribe erupted. Retributions followed, and the Ngāti Hauā stood helplessly by as the mission was plundered. In the unstable environment, Alfred Brown made the sad decision to abandon the mission. As a new Christian, Ngākuku refused to fight back. In his view, the Bible was his new weapon, and he made this clear in a bold speech when, holding a Bible in his hand, he negotiated peace with an enemy. But with 20 or so children at the mission, something had to be done to protect them from the violence that was breaking out. Eventually, Ngākuku decided to take the children to Tauranga. A mission helper named John Flatt would come too. Flatt had a horse, and together the small group began the 50-kilometre track to Tauranga. They had to cross the Kaimai Ranges, and with so many children, the pace was slow. When they got about halfway, they decided to stop and camp overnight. It is understood that their campsite was near here by the Wairere Falls, the highest waterfall in the North Island. In those days, there was a bulrush shelter there, and this is where most of the travelling party would sleep. John Flatt slept outside a little distance from the hut. In the evening, the little group sat around their campfire. They read the Bible and prayed together. They discussed the many new things that were happening in their country. Soon, the camp settled down for the night, and before long, everyone was fast asleep. Just before dawn, however, they were woken by the loud barking of one of their dogs. Then they heard something terrifying, shouting and the thundering sound of approaching footsteps. Guessing that an enemy iwi, another tribe, had found them, Ngākuku commanded that the children flee into the bush as quickly as they could. Carrying his young son on his back, he too fled into the forest. The marauders were not interested in the life of the European helper, John Flatt, but they were interested in his property. They plundered his tent, even taking the clothes he was wearing. And this gave Ngākuku and the others a few moments to flee. They escaped into the surrounding bush. It was a mad panic, with everyone running helter-skelter for cover. But the enemy had muskets, and shots were fired. John Flatt stood in shock as one of the children fell to the ground. And then he watched in horror as the enemy took parts of the child's body, including her heart, for their ritual ceremonies. And then, as suddenly as they had come, they were gone. Eventually, Nakuku and the children returned to the camp, where the chief found the disfigured body of the child. He was devastated. It was his child, his beloved daughter, Tairori. With great sadness, he picked up her body, and with the traumatized group, he carried her back to Matamata. What thoughts must have tortured the mind of the newly converted Nakuku? What was to become of his daughter? Was she forever lost? Would he see her in heaven? When they arrived, the question was on everyone's lips. Would Nakuku now demand Utu? Would he seek revenge? Surely he must give up on his missionary ways, forget Christianity, and avenge the murder of his daughter. Cries for Utu and revenge simmered in the hearts of some. But at the funeral the next day, Nakuku made known his decision. His profound speech was recorded by the missionary, Alfred Brown.
1: "There lies my child. She has been murdered as a payment for your bad conduct. But do not rise to seek a payment for her. God will do that. Let this be the finish of the war with the enemy. Now let peace be made. You urged teachers to come to you. They came, and now you are driving them away. You are crying for my girl. I am crying for you, for myself, for all of us. Perhaps this murder is a sign of God's anger towards us for our sins. Turn to him. Believe, or you will all perish."
0: Tairori was buried. And in the strength of his newfound belief in Christ, Nakuku bravely continued to reject the cry for Utu, for revenge, that clamored in his mind. This memorial gravesite has been erected to remember the story and the wonderful forgiveness of Nakuku. But the story doesn't end here. Meanwhile, the enemy chief, the man who had killed Tairori, returned to his pa, his fortified village. Among the things this tribal chief had plundered from the campsite at Wairere Falls was Nakuku's copy of Te Rongopai Aruka, the Bible book of Luke, the book that Tairori had learned to read from. He couldn't read. He didn't know what it contained. But somehow, he sensed a value in this strange little book and wondered what it was all about. He didn't discard the book, but kept it, deciding he would wait until he could find someone who could explain its mystery to him. It was only a matter of time before the puzzle would be solved for him. Slavery was not uncommon among Maori, but with the calming effect of the gospel, this practice gradually decreased. By the 1830s, slavery was losing its hold. Maori captives were being released as missionaries lived and worked with Maori tribes. They taught Maori about the love of God and the respect God wants for people to give each other. Amazingly, freed captives would sometimes remain with their former captors. They would stay so that they could learn from the missionaries the new art of reading and writing. At this time, many Maori became missionaries in their own right. Many people believe it was one of these educated freed slaves who unraveled the mystery of the little book to Tairori's killer. When Tairori's killer came upon one of these educated freed slaves, he asked him to read out the words from his little book. At first, it must have sounded all very strange, but he listened with great interest. As he heard more, the words played on his mind. He sensed a freshness and beauty in them. It was as if a whole new world was opening up to him.
2: "If you do good only to those who do good to you, why should you receive a blessing? Even sinners do that. No, love your enemies, and do good to them.
0: The words opened his mind to a whole new concept and dream out of himself. What a contrast they provided to Utu. He began to see himself in an altogether different light. And as he pondered these words, he became more and more restless. He felt an awful sense of guilt for what he'd done to Tarore. In time, Tarore's killer learned that Jesus had paid the penalty and would take the payment for his wrongdoing. His part would be to trust and believe that Jesus would do this for him. And from there, he could grow into a better man. Bright new impulses sprung up in his heart. He longed to engage with this new God who was so loving, kind, and selfless. But again, he became ashamed when he thought of what he'd done to Tarore. What would this new God want him to do? Maybe he could make some small gesture to her father. He knew that Nakuku had become a Christian. After all, he had a missionary with him at Wairere Falls, didn't he? As he pieced this together, an idea drifted into his mind. One day, Nakuku received an unusual request at the Christian village where he was living. The enemy chief, the one who had killed his daughter, sent a message asking if he could join this Christian village. The message of Jesus had worked a wonderful reformation in the heart of Nakuku. Forgiveness was the only way forward. There was only one answer that Nakuku could give. He invited his daughter's killer to come to his village. Soon, the day came when the two men faced each other. The killer could sense forgiveness in the expression of Nakuku. Then the noble chief extended his hand toward his daughter's killer. Looking to the love of Jesus, who had forgiven his sins, Nakuku forgave the man who had so brutally taken the life of his young daughter. And before long, this man too, this murderer, gave his heart to Jesus and was baptized. Sometime after this, Nakuku visited his old enemy to encourage him in his new faith. The forgiveness and reconciliation had not faded. Together, the two men knelt before God, expressing the joy of release from Utu. They relished in the peace and freedom they had found by following in the footsteps of the Lord Jesus. And what's more, the peace and forgiveness brought through the gospel has been enduring. To this day, over 180 years later, the two iwi, the two tribes, remain at peace. However, there is even more to this incredible and moving story. Nakuku's book of Luke hadn't quite finished its work yet. The gospel of Jesus was reaching and permeating more and more tribes across Aotearoa New Zealand. The revenge and killing was significantly decreasing, and more Maori captives were being released. One of these freed captives was a man named Ripaho, who was returning to his whānau, his extended family, in Wellington. He too had learned how to read and write from missionaries in the far north while he was captive among the Ngā Puhi. As he passed through Kapiti, he came upon two young men who were closely related to each other. Their names were Katu and Mātene Te Whiwhi of the Ngāti Toa Rangatira and Ngāti Raukawa people. They started talking to each other, and Ripaho told them about the work that the missionaries were doing and the message they were sharing. The cousins were intrigued by this message of forgiveness and peace. Then when Ripaho told them that his captors had released him and that captives were being released all throughout the North Island, the two men could really see that something very different and new was happening in their country. They became more and more interested in what Ripaho was saying and wanted to learn more about this religion and way of life that was more powerful than Utu. They asked Ripaho to teach them, and he gladly obliged. He began to read to them about the life and teachings of a very special man who lived in Israel 1800 years earlier. Like Maori all over the country, Katu and Te Whiwhi were thrilled at being able to learn to read and write. Listen to the words of Katu, which he would later write.
3: We learned every day, every night. We did not lie down to sleep. We sat at night in the hut all around the fire in the middle. Whiwhi had part of the book and I had a part. Sometimes we went to sleep upon the book, then woke up and to read again.
0: With a passionate thirst, they absorbed the words of the book. And what book was it? It was the book of Luke from the Bible. And incredibly, it had the name Nākuku handwritten on the inside cover. It's not known how, but somehow Nākuku's Bible, the same book from which Tarori had learnt to read, had found its way down to these two men at Kāpiti. Christianity brought an honourable alternative to Utu that had been directing Māori for so long. Incredibly, the words of Scripture enabled many Māori to put the harsher aspects of Utu behind them and move forward, forgiving their enemies and believing in the promises of the Bible. The old chief from Kāpiti, Te Rauparaha, could see that changes for the better were happening all across the country. The old traditional way was being given over to a new way. Before long, even he asked for missionaries to come and live with his tribe. And then he had this large church built. Through the power of the Bible and the gospel of Jesus to change lives, Te Rauparaha's terrifying raids on the South Island were at an end. The dawn of a new way was opening for the indigenous people throughout Aotearoa, New Zealand. And it all started with a young Maori girl whose small white grave is found on a lonely hillside near Matamata. The heart of this child became the incentive for peace and forgiveness. At her funeral, her father prayed that vengeance would belong to God. Nākuku never gave up hope in divine justice. The vengeance of God was the repentance and transformation of his daughter's murderer. And her story has become a symbol of peace and hope forever. If you'd like to experience the peace, hope and forgiveness that changed the lives of these Maori warriors and brought them true happiness, why not ask for it now as we pray? Our loving Heavenly Father, we see in the Aotearoa, New Zealand story what humanity can develop into without your word impacting on our various cultures. But we thank you that we have in this country's story such graphic evidence of the goodness of your word and the peace it brings. We see the contrast between man's ways and your ways. Your way heals. It restores, it brings peace. Bless our hearts and help us to remember the absolute importance of following your ways instead of our own. In Jesus' name, amen. If you're battling with the challenges of life and would like to experience the peace, hope, and forgiveness that changed the lives of the mighty Maori warriors and brought them true happiness, then I'd like to recommend the free gift we have for all our viewers today. It's the inspiring booklet, Forgiving the Unforgivable. 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
5: Tonight we're looking at Tidings from the East and the Mark of the Beast. We are going to be looking at what happens immediately following the collapse of the King of the South now. In the last presentation, we described that, and I am not certain, but there's a very large possibility that a regime change in Iran could totally change the Middle East and the King of the North versus King of the South. As I mentioned before, it is my hope to get into Iran as soon as possible after the shooting stops, to show them how Bible prophecy is being fulfilled around them, because we have to be ready to give it everything we have, because it will likely start there and move rapidly through the Muslim world. We could be on the verge of some of the most exciting opportunities for sharing the gospel in history. As you can tell, I'm not sad about that idea. I love sharing the gospel. Tidings from the East and the Mark of the Beast. Now remember, up until this point, it's talking a lot about geopolitical conflict, King of the North versus King of the South. King of the South goes down, opens up a great evangelistic opportunity. We're now going to talk about that a little more. But what happens is, from this point on, it's going to be correcting one false teaching of the King of the North after another. And there's a whole bunch of them between Daniel 11:44 and Daniel 12:3. It will take me four presentations to get through the first three verses of Daniel 11. There's so much packed into it. All right, let's get rolling into it. So you have Islam from the south, Christianity from the north. You have three conflicts. Radical Islam and the radical left go down. Moderate Islam and the moderate left follow papal-led Christianity, the king of the north. And some Muslims and some Christians step up and love everybody, sharing the last message to the world. These are the last moments of the King of the North, of the Papal Alliance. So whenever you see the King of the South going down, you know the King of the North is about to go down right behind it. I was talking to a Muslim guy one time, and he wanted an overview, and I said, radical Islam's going to go down. He says, I don't like that. And I said, I didn't think you would. But just remember, God doesn't like it either, and He takes down the King of the North right after that. He looked at me really funny. He says, I still don't like it. He was a Muslim imam, pastor, so to speak. The king of the north comes to its end in Daniel 11:45, and we're in verse 44. It's getting pretty close, isn't it? But news from the east and the north shall trouble him. So the king of the south goes down in 43. In 44, news from the north, east and the north troubles him. The king of the north is troubled by this. Therefore he shall go out with great fury to destroy and annihilate many. And he shall plant the tents of his palace between the seas and the glorious holy mountain. Yet he shall come to his end, and no one will help him. So there's going to be some kind of news that gets him really mad. He's going to go out and destroy and annihilate people. Well, at the end of the first conflict, he went back home to attack God's covenant people. Then the second conflict, he goes back home and attacks God's covenant people. But on the third one, after he takes down the king of the south, he doesn't go home. These are God's people that he's attacking. It's the same pattern, only this time it's global. What's the news from the east? Well, we have a few hints. Ezekiel 43, there's a voice from the east. Afterward, he brought me to the gate, the gates that faces towards the east. And behold, the glory of the God of Israel came from the way of the east. His voice was like the sound of many waters, and the earth shone with his glory. So you've got God speaking from the east, and it makes the earth shine with glory. Keep that in mind. We're going to see the same idea in Revelation. And he said to me, Son of man, this is the place of my throne and the place of the soles of my feet, where I will dwell in the midst of the children of Israel forever. When God said he was going to put his throne in Jerusalem, it now becomes target number one for Satan. If God's going to have his throne in Jerusalem, that's where Satan and Satan's people want to have their capital. Why do you think they all want it? Because God said that's where his throne's going to be. By the way, at the end of the 1,000 years, God sets his throne up there. It's coming. And I will dwell in the midst of the children of Israel forever. No more shall the house of Israel defile my holy name, they nor their kings by their harlotry. They defiled my holy name by the abominations which they committed. Therefore I have consumed them in my anger. Now let them put their harlotry and their carcasses of their kings far from me, and I will dwell in their midst forever. Got an idea that God's not impressed with mixing church and state, politics and religion? Get the carcasses of those political leaders, the kings, out of my sight. So the message from the east is a voice from God preparing for judgment. So now the message from the north, judgment and warning about abominations. Same idea, Ezekiel 44, the next chapter. Also he brought me by way of the north gate to the front of the temple. So I looked and behold, the glory of the Lord filled the house of the Lord. Oh, glory of God's there again, just like in the first one. From the east, and I fell on my face, and the Lord said to me, Son of man, mark well, see with your eyes and hear with your ears all that I say to you concerning all the ordinance of the house of the Lord and its laws. Mark well who may enter the house and all who go out from that sanctuary. Now say to the rebellious, to the house of Israel, thus says the Lord God, O Israel, O house of Israel, let us have no more of all your abominations. So God's telling his people in both of them to get rid of all their abominations where they're following after the false teachings of the world around them. Oh, tidings from the east, tidings from the north. Get rid of the false teachings of papal-led Christianity. In Revelation 7, you've got a message from the east. Then I saw another angel ascending from the east, having the seal of the living God. And he cried with a loud voice to the four angels to whom it was granted to harm the earth and the sea, saying, Do not harm the earth, the sea, or the trees till we have sealed the servants of our God on their forehead. God's holding back the winds of strife. We've been through a whole bunch of contractions. But there's a time when he's going to say, it's done. He's going to let it roll. I hope it's soon. And when he does, it comes to an end, but he's finished sealing his people first, preparing them. Are you sharing the gospel? Remember, if you're not, you're voting for more pain and suffering in the earth, because God will have to delay it if his people aren't ready. Directions of Jesus' return is from the east. For as lightning comes from the east and flashes to the west, so also will the coming of the Son of Man be. So before Jesus comes, there's a message from the east before he comes from the east, talking about the return of Jesus. Revelation 18, 1 through 8 is talking about a message that fills the earth with glory, only it doesn't say it's from the east or the north. It's combining them both in the one. After these things, I saw another angel coming down from heaven, having great authority, and the earth was illuminated with his glory, just like the east and the north in Ezekiel 43 and 44. And he cried mightily with a loud voice, saying, Babylon the great has fallen, and has become a dwelling of demons, a prison for every foul spirit and a cage for every unclean and hated bird. For all the nations have drunk of the wine of the wrath of her fornication. The kings of the earth have committed fornication with her. Oh, that was the same as Ezekiel, wasn't it? And the merchants of the earth have become rich through the abundance of her luxury. And I heard another voice from heaven saying, Come out of her, my people, lest you share in her sins and lest you receive of her plagues, for her sins have reached to heaven and God has remembered her iniquities. Therefore, her plagues will come in one day, death and mourning and famine, and she will be utterly burned with fire, for strong is the Lord God who judges her. It's talking about Babylon the great harlot, and from first century, the Christians called Rome Babylon. It's a long-standing biblical position. Rome, papal-led Christianity, brings in teachings from other places. God's now going to have to undo them to prepare his people for his return. So just before the destruction of the king of the north, God sends a warning message to get away from it and all of its abominations. You can hang on to the false teachings if you want, but you'll be destroyed with the system if you do. I'd suggest letting it go and follow Jesus and the Bible. Now, don't believe things because I say them. You're given verse-by-verse outlines. Go home, study the verses, read the verses around it, and see if it's true. And if it is, I surely hope that you're going to follow the Bible. That's my hope and prayer. Now, tidings from the east. Edom, Moab, and Ammon escape when the king of the south goes down. Which direction are they from Jerusalem? East. You have a remnant, Edom, Moab, and Ammon, that is joining God's people from the east. But we just read in Revelation, out of Babylon, the original king of the north, God calls a remnant. He pulls some people out of Babylon. They're coming from the north. Into God's Israel of faith that's all over the world, you have Muslims and papal-led Christian, traditional Christians that are joining in to God's true Israel of faith, that following Jesus in the Bible. How do you think the papacy is going to feel about that? Because they're being identified as a counterfeit, teaching falsehood. I mean, they just took out Islam. King of the North just took out Islam. Now all the world's about to follow them. And oops, we got a group of Muslims and a group of Christians that are joining together to say, no, we don't follow you. You're not following the Bible. You think that's going to make them happy or angry? If you know human nature, you know what's angry. A con person does not want to be identified as a con person. He will try and shut you down. But news from the east and the north shall trouble him. Therefore, he, the king of the north, shall go out with great fury to destroy and annihilate many, those people giving God's warning message. He'll go out to try and destroy them. Revelation 12 talks about it. For the devil has come down to you, knowing he has great wrath, because he knows that he has a short time. Hey, if I'm the devil and I'm watching things developing in the world right now, I know I have a short time. The world's kind of gone crazy since the Islamic State came on the scene and the Pope called for war, because I know the devil knows he has a short time. Daniel 11, King of the North goes out to destroy and annihilate. But we have the same thing in Revelation 13. So basically, Daniel 11, 44 is the same thing as Revelation 13, 11 and following. And he deceives those who dwell on the earth by those signs which he granted in the sight of the beast, that the image of the beast should both speak and cause as many as would not worship the image of the beast to be killed. Remember, Daniel said annihilate. John says killed. If you were taken hostage by a terrorist and they said, we're going to give you a choice, would you rather be annihilated or killed? Sounds like pretty much the same thing, right? My question would be, which one's faster? I'm not near as afraid of death as I am of dying. That could hurt. He causes all those small and great, rich and poor, free and slave, to receive a mark on their right hand or on their foreheads, and that no one may buy or sell except one who has the mark or the name of the beast or the number of his name. Hey, if somebody takes away your ability to buy and sell, do you think they're trying to destroy you? Uh-huh. So in Daniel 11, it's destroy and annihilate. In Revelation, it's kill or not allow to buy and sell. Same things. We're at the same point in history, just before God sets up his kingdom. It's the same thing. Everybody has to choose either the seal of God or the mark of the beast. There is no other option at this point. I know I said between north and south, there is a middle option. But once the south is gone, you're down to two. Follow the king of the north or the king of kings. There is now no third option. And the Bible calls it the seal of God or the mark of the beast. Your choice. I would suggest you choose wisely. Here's why you don't want the mark of the beast. It gives a really stiff warning on it. Then a third angel followed them, saying with a loud voice. Notice it's with a loud voice. It's not a whisper. It's not a suggestion. If anyone worships the beast in his image and receives his mark on his forehead or on his hand, he himself shall also drink of the wine of the wrath of God, which is poured out full strength into the cup of his indignation. Do you really want to get the wrath of God? There is no second choice. You take one of the others, I mean second chance on this one, and your decision is final. Make a good decision. Here's the problem. Most people don't think long term. They think short term. That will be fatal at this point. Here's why. If this is where you make the decision on whether or not you're going to get the mark of the beast or the seal of God, if you go with God, the beast is going to make your life miserable by trying to destroy you or kill you. That's your issue right now. Will this beast power, king of the north power, be allowed to destroy you? Most people will say, what do I have to do to avoid trouble? Because it's right there in front of you. And so they say, okay, I'll go along with the system. They go past that. The system falls, and now they're facing the wrath of God. They were afraid of the wrath of the beast, and they get the wrath of God. Here's a better way. You come up to the wrath of the beast, you say, okay, I'll take your wrath. Because I know that you're going to be gone in just a little bit. And if I have refused to follow the beast, I now get the blessings of God. But only those who have loved God's truth and studied the Bible will know that that's the sequence of what's about to happen. You've got to think ahead, study the Bible, trust Jesus, and move forward. Now, again, you get the seal of God or the mark of the beast. This is my artist conception. Nobody knows what it looks like. Mark of the beast, if it was a branding iron, I don't think very many people would be lining up to get this one. There's all kinds of debate about what the mark of the beast might be. Is it a tattoo? I mean, that's not too bad. Tattoo, right? Or maybe it's a little biochip that you put under the skin of the forehead or in the hand. I remember when I was a young guy, people were saying, oh,

The Mark of the Beast barcode book had a barcode. It's Mark of the Beast right there on it. Friends, I don't think it's a mark on the outside. Let me illustrate it this way. Let's just suppose for a moment they used a biochip. And it says, either you go along with the system or it will destroy you one way or another. And everybody has to get a chip. I don't believe in the system, but they drug me. And while I'm unconscious, they put a biochip in the skin of my hand, my right hand. Will God go by the biochip mark of the beast, or will he go by my decision to follow him? There was a guy by the name of Ammon Bundy that resisted the U.S. federal government in several instances in the United States. He did live in my small town in Idaho. He's my cousin's neighbor. He got shot, and a friend of his shot and killed in a showdown they had with the federal government in the United States. And he's got bullets in his arm from the federal government. And they said they wanted to have surgery to take him out. And he says, no, I'm hanging on to the evidence. As long as I have them, I have evidence on whose gun shot it. You can't have it. They knocked him out with drugs and took the bullets out anyway. He was in prison. He had to leave the state of Idaho or go to jail. So you could buy his house probably pretty cheap right now. But it's not unusual for a government to drug somebody to make it happen the way they want it. Would God go by the government's move or the person's heart decision? Heart decision. But let me show you something else. The seal of God is only in the forehead. You have to choose to follow God. You cannot follow the crowd. You have to make the decision for yourself. However, you can follow the beast without believing the beast, the king of the north. Oh, I don't want to be bothered by them. I don't want to be persecuted by them. So I'll pretend I agree. That's the mark of the beast in the hand by actions. Other people actually believe it's right. And they're full bore believers. You cannot get the seal of God by pretending. But you can be lost by pretending. Make sure you're committed to God. Now, some people would agree with me on what I'm about to share on the mark of the beast and the seal of God. Some will disagree with me. You take the verses, you get a concordance out, you study your Bible, and see if it's not true. It's not really politically correct again, sorry. Here we go. What does God say his sign or seal is? You see, sign and seal and mark are interchangeable. And at least in the U.S., if I'm buying a house, they'll tell me, you got a sign, stacks of papers. Sign here, put your mark here, or put your seal here. You're putting whatever you use to say it's you, and you're accepting a responsibility. It's all the same thing. So really what we have is, do you have the sign or mark of God's ownership, and you're going with him, or do you have the sign or seal of Satan's ownership, you're going with him? That's what it's about. So what is the sign that we are God's and he is ours? Here's what the Bible says. Ezekiel 20, verse 12. Moreover, I also gave them my Sabbath to be a sign between them and me, that they might know that I am the Lord who sanctifies them. The Sabbath is a sign that God makes us holy. Hey, I'm a sinner, so are you. Can we make ourselves holy? No, we've already succeeded in making ourselves sinners. We're good at that, but we can't make ourselves holy. But God can make us holy. So believe it or not, the Sabbath is a sign that God makes us holy. It's a sign of righteousness by faith. Another one, Exodus 31. Surely my Sabbath you shall keep, for it is a sign between me and you throughout your generations, that you may know that I am the Lord who sanctifies you. Oh, sanctify is another way of saying make holy. So God repeatedly says the Sabbath is a sign that he can make us holy. All right. But a seal, when in the old time they would use a seal to push in the wax or clay for a signature. A seal would indicate somebody's name, their title, and territory. Well, we find it in the Ten Commandments in a very interesting spot. The Sabbath commandment. And of the Ten Commandments, there's only one that starts with the word remember. It's like God knew somebody was going to forget it. Remember the Sabbath day to keep it holy. 6 days you shall labor and do all your work, but the seventh day is the Sabbath of the Lord your God. There's a name-title combination. In it you shall do no work, you nor your son, nor your daughter, nor your male servant, nor your female servant, nor your cattle, nor your stranger who is within your gates. For in 6 days the Lord made the heavens, the earth, the sea, and all that is in them. What's his territory? Everything.

He's the Creator God. By the way, if you deny God as the Creator, you've basically thrown the Bible out all the way through Revelation. And he rested the seventh day. Therefore, the Lord blessed the Sabbath day and hallowed it. Oh, hallowing it means to make it holy. Get this. God took an ordinary day out of seven. He made it holy. And then he says that's a symbol that he can take an ordinary sinner and make them holy. Can I make a day holy? Nope. I'm not God. Can he make it holy? Yeah. You see, I can't make things holy. I can mess them up. I'm a human. I'm a sinner. A sinner can't make anything holy. You have to be holy to make it holy. God can do it. I can't, nor can you. Revelation 12:17. We mentioned that when Satan knows his time is short, he gets really mad. Who does he get mad at? And the dragon was enraged with the woman are God's people. And he went to make war with the rest of her offspring who keep the commandments of God and have the testimony of Jesus, people who love Jesus and follow his word. Oh, so Satan's mad at people that are keeping the commandments. That would include the one that says, remember. Revelation 14:12. Here is the patience of the saints. Here are those who keep the commandments of God and the faith of Jesus. Same idea. But if you were to read through Revelation 14, it quotes from one of the commandments in a very interesting way, saying with a loud voice, fear God and give glory to him, for the hour of his judgment has come, and worship him who made heaven and earth, the sea and the springs of water. That's a quote right out of the Sabbath commandment. So when he's talking about God's end time people keeping his commandments, he references the Sabbath one that he calls his seal or mark, his sign. Oh. Some people say, oh, keeping the commandments would be a burden. Can't do that. Well, let's see what God has to tell us in 1 John chapter 5. This is love for God, to obey his commandments, and his commandments are not burdensome. I actually believe not keeping the commandments is a burden. You see, if I kill somebody, now I have to hide from the police. If I steal, I've got a problem. If I lie, that's a problem. Commit adultery, man, that brings a whole bunch of problems in the life. My wife and I were traveling. We were several hours from our home city. I'm sitting in a restaurant. We stopped for a meal. And into the restaurant walks a man that I know from my city. He's got his arms around a lady, and they're looking fondly into each other's eyes. And I know he and his wife, and that isn't her. And they walk right by my table within arm's reach, and they don't see me. They're looking right into each other's eyes. I just looked up at him and said, hi, Bill, what brought you here? You should have seen how fast his arm came off that lady. And he starts stammering about business trip. I saw him a couple of days later in town. He turned and went the other way. He was a church leader. Thankfully, not in my church. Just shortly after his marriage ended in a divorce. But I got the distinct impression suddenly life became burdensome when I said, hi, Bill, what brought you here? If he would have been arm in arm with his wife, he would have been, huh, hi, Tim, glad to see you. I'm just saying, following God's law isn't burdensome. It's a lot easier than the other way. But thankfully, God forgives sinners because we've all messed up somewhere. So that's God's sign or seal. But you ought to be asking, well, why do so many people worship on Sunday? The Sabbath must have been changed by the church or actually by Jesus or the disciples in the Bible, right? No, no. Let's take a look at what happened in the New Testament. Acts 13. So when the Jews went out of the synagogue, the Gentiles begged that these words might be preached to them the next Sabbath. On the next Sabbath, almost the whole city came together to hear the word of God. So Paul goes into a city, and Dr. Luke, an educated Gentile doctor, is with him. If anybody's going to explain how the Sabbath was changed from Sabbath to Sunday, the Gentile doctor, educated guy, should be the one. But actually, he talks more about the Sabbath than anyone else does. So Paul goes to the synagogue on Sabbath, and the Jews and Gentiles are both there. And there's a few Gentiles, and at the end of the service, they say, hey, would you preach this to us next week? Now, if the day of worship has been changed, Paul's got this wonderful opportunity to say, well, the day of worship for Gentiles isn't Sabbath, it's Sunday, so come back tomorrow with your friends. No, he didn't say that. He says, come back next week. And the next Sabbath, almost the whole city's there.
lots and lots of Gentiles worshiping on the seventh-day Sabbath. So this isn't a day of worship for the Jews. Another city. And he reasoned in the synagogue every Sabbath and persuaded both Jews and Greeks, and he continued there a year and 6 weeks, teaching the word of God among them. So for a year and a half, every Sabbath, he worked together with Jews, worshiped together with Jews and Gentiles. That's like 70-some Sabbaths in a row in the New Testament church. So we know very well what their practice was. And in Isaiah, it says, the Sabbath will be kept in the new heavens and the new earth. For as the new heavens and the new earth which I will make shall remain before me, says the Lord, and from one Sabbath to another, all flesh shall come to worship before me, says the Lord. So it continues right on through eternity. You know, Jesus said that God doesn't change. The Bible says that clearly. He also said, as long as heaven and earth exist, not one jot or tittle will drop from the law. Is Saturday still this Bible seventh day? Dr. Luke answers that again. The crucifixion of Jesus. This man, Joseph of Arimathea, went to Pilate, asked for the body of Jesus. Then he took it down, wrapped it in linen, and laid it in a tomb that was hewn out of the rock, where no one had ever lain before. That day was the preparation, and the Sabbath drew near. And they rested on the Sabbath according to the commandment. Now, the next verse picks up the story from there. Now, on the first day of the week, very early in the morning, they came to the tomb, bringing the spices which they had prepared, but they found the stone rolled away from the tomb. Praise the Lord, the stone is gone because Jesus has been resurrected, proving his victory over sin and death for every one of us. It is a wonderful victory. Notice what this tells us. Jesus died on the preparation day. It's now called Good Friday. He rests, and the disciples rested according to the Sabbath, and on the first day of the week, now called Easter Sunday, he's resurrected before dawn. So if you want to know what the Bible Sabbath is, according to the commandment, all you have to do, according to the Dr. Luke, is figure out what day comes between Friday and Sunday. I mean, it is that simple, according to the text. But it gets better. You see, in the Jewish days of the work, you have first day, second day, third day, fourth day, fifth day. But it's actually not saying day. It's first from the Sabbath, second from the Sabbath, third from the Sabbath, in the Greek, fourth from the Sabbath, fifth from the Sabbath, preparation for the Sabbath and the Sabbath. In the Greek New Testament, every reference to the day of the week is its reference relationship to the Sabbath. It gets better. The name for Saturday in most languages is not Saturday. Anybody know Spanish? Sabado. In over half the languages of this world, the name for the seventh day of the week is a form of the word Sabbath. Where'd that come from? You can dig into the history, and the Jews have not lost a track of the seventh day since the time of Jesus. So if we know what day Jesus kept, we know which one's the Bible Sabbath. And there's been no change. Okay, so this is pretty good. Pretty solid. Here's what Martin Luther said. For he, Jesus, died at about 2 o'clock on Friday, and consequently was dead for about 2 hours on the first day. After that night, he lay in the grave all day, which is the true Sabbath. On the third day, which we commemorate now, he rose from the dead. Did you just catch what Martin Luther said? The real true day of worship is the seventh day Sabbath, on what we would call Saturday. That bothered his buddy Melanchthon so much, a scholar, that Melanchthon began keeping the seventh day Sabbath. What's the New Testament meaning of the Sabbath? Surprise, surprise, it's the same as the Old Testament meaning. For he has spoken in a certain place of the seventh day in this way, and God rested on the seventh day from all his works. There remains, therefore, a rest for the people of God, for he who has entered his rest has himself also ceased from his works as God did from his. The Sabbath is a sign that we trust in God's works and not ours. People say, oh, you're going to keep the Sabbath and you're going to try to work your way into heaven. No, I'm going to rest my way into heaven. I'm going to trust in God's works to get me in there. My works would keep me out. Remember, God made an ordinary day holy. He can make an ordinary sinner holy. I have to trust in his works, not in mine. I do not plan in the judgment to say, hey, God, give me what I deserve. The wages of sin is death. But God's taking care of that. And I'm going to say, give me what Jesus deserves. The Sabbath is a sign
of righteousness by faith. Now get this. When you get to the seventh-day Sabbath in the commandment, you're supposed to rest from your work. In other words, you have to trust God to take care of you if you don't work 7 days a week. Working on the Sabbath is a sign that you don't trust God, you trust your works. Did you catch that? Resting on the Sabbath is a sign that you're trusting God's works in place of yours. Working on the Sabbath means you trust you, yourself, you don't trust God. So you know what the sign of works is? Working on the Sabbath. You don't trust God or his word. Huh. Some people say, oh, God's law has been abolished. Really? Do we then make void the law through faith? Certainly not. On the contrary, we establish the law. Paul made it really, really clear the law has not been abolished. You see, when you trust Jesus, you realize there's no way you could ever work your way into heaven because you're already a sinner. But because the Holy Spirit's changing you from the inside out, now through the power of God and his Spirit, you can come into harmony with his word, not because you're trying to do it on your own, because you're resting in his abilities to do it. So we've seen God's side. Let's look at Satan's side. According to prophecy, King of the North is against the covenant, and it will intend to change times and laws. The Pope says, the Pope is of so great of authority and power that he can modify, change, or interpret even divine laws. The Pope can modify divine law since his power is not of man but of God, and he acts as vicegerent of God upon earth with most ample power of binding and loosing his sheep. And I say they can change the law. They claim they changed the Sabbath. Question, which day is the Sabbath? Answer, Saturday is the Sabbath. Why do we observe Sunday instead of Saturday? Answer, we observe Sunday instead of Saturday because the Catholic Church transferred the solemnity from Saturday to Sunday. They don't dodge it. They did it. It's their mark of power. They can change God's law. See, we did it. Catholic Church in Algonac, Michigan, their church newsletter, The Sentinel. The priest is writing the pastor's message. Perhaps the boldest thing, the most revolutionary change the church ever did happened in the first century. It's true. It's when the church did it, began to do it. The holy day, the Sabbath, was changed from Saturday to Sunday. The day of the Lord was chosen not from any direction noted in the scriptures. Hear him? It's not in the Bible. You're not going to find the change there. But from the church's sense of its own power. The day of resurrection, the day of Pentecost, 50 days later, came on the first day of the week. So this would be the new Sabbath. They're not hiding from it, are they? As a matter of fact, there's a whole series of catechisms written in the 1800s called Keenan's Catechism. It's K-E-E-N-A-N-S. You ought to look at them online. You can read PDFs of them. The section on the Sabbath, they give close to 20 pages on why the Bible Sabbath is Saturday, and it's only because of them that you should worship on Sunday. 20 pages, almost, on that topic. The next statement is kind of interesting. People who think that the scriptures should be the sole authority should logically become Seventh-day Adventists and keep Saturday holy. That's coming from a Catholic priest. Just like Keenan's Catechism. Now, he's not completely correct here. There's lots of Sabbath-keeping Christians outside of Seventh-day Adventist. All right? There's Messianic Jews that keep the Sabbath. There's Messianic Jews that don't keep the Sabbath. I don't understand them. And there are varieties of Christian groups that keep the Bible Sabbath, Seventh-day Baptist, Assemblies of God, Seventh-day. But Seventh-day Adventists are by far the largest. But there's now a rapidly growing group of Muslims that are following Jesus and following in the Bible, and they're keeping the Sabbath too. It's a really interesting world that we're living in now. Remember, there's going to be a group out of Islam and a group out of Christianity that will join together with God's Israel of faith. I'm watching it happen. It's kind of exciting. Book Faith of Millions, another Catholic writer, but since Saturday, not Sunday, is specified in the Bible, isn't it curious that non-Catholics who profess to take their religion directly from the Bible and not from the church observe Sunday instead of Saturday? Yes, of course it's inconsistent, but the change was made about 15 centuries before Protestantism was born. They've continued to observe custom even though it rests upon the authority of the Catholic Church and not upon an explicit text in the Bible. The observance remains the reminder of the mother church from which non-Catholic sects broke away. If you read through Revelation 16 through 18, you're going to find Babylon, the papal system, is the mother of harlots. It's the mother church. And they constantly come up with terms that match the prophecy. Don't know why, but they do. Wikipedia on the Ten Commandments.

0: commandments and the Sabbath. Interesting. Until the second and third century, most Christian groups kept the Jewish Sabbath. Actually, nowhere in the Bible does it call the seventh day Jewish. It started in creation. How many Jews were there at creation? Two people, Adam and Eve. Which one of them was Jewish? None of them. So the Sabbath is way before Jewish, thousands of years before Jewish, with the practice of Sunday observance emerging after the Jewish-Roman Wars. The Catholic Church's general repudiation of Jewish practices during this period is apparent in the Council of Laodicea, which is 4th century, the 300s, where Canon 29 of the Laodicean Council specifically refers to the Sabbath. Christians must not Judaize by resting on the Sabbath, but must work on that day, rather honoring the Lord's Day, and if they can resting then as Christians. But if any shall be found to be Judaizers keeping the Sabbath, let them be anathema, excommunicated from Christ. Get this. In the 4th century, the 300s, here's what the church is teaching. If you follow the Bible and keep the Sabbath, we're going to send you to hell. And they claim to have the authority to decide who goes where. But if you follow us, we'll send you to heaven. Really? Why the change? Remember, it started in the 1st century, but it takes into the 4th century and after to get the change finished. Jewish-Roman Wars was the trigger. Before the Jewish-Roman Wars, and Jerusalem is destroyed in 70 AD during the Jewish-Roman Wars. Simon Bar Kokhba revolt at the end, and the Masada and all that, if you know that history, was towards the end of the Jewish-Roman Wars. So before the Jewish-Roman Wars, if you were Jewish, you had special religious liberties that nobody else had, because the Jews made a treaty with Rome. They weren't overthrown, they made a treaty. And according to the treaty, they didn't have to burn incense to the emperor, which is an act of worship. The Jews would die before they'd burn that incense. So they had special religious liberty. So when Jesus comes along, it's during what was called the Pax Romana, the Roman peace, and the gospel ends up spreading all over during that. And Christians are considered Jews by the Romans because Jesus is a Jewish teacher. They're using the same holy book, the Bible, and they're worshiping on the same day, the seventh day. But then the Jews revolted. And the Romans said, forget the special privileges, you get special problems. Not only do you have to burn incense now, but if you're Jewish, you cannot live in Rome, you cannot live in any provincial capital, and you can't live in Jerusalem. Now the Christians, two bishops were striving it by this time to be number one, the Bishop of Alexandria and the Bishop of Rome, both of them provincial capitals. And the Romans said, because you're following a Jewish teacher, you're worshiping on the seventh day, leave. I said, no, we're not Jews. We're Christians. Well, you're following their practices. And so they changed the day of worship for political expediency, not for scripture, to prove they weren't Jews. Now, it took centuries to get the job done. Take a look at this. U.S. News and World Report, not exactly a religious paper. Fourth century Gentile Christian, writes Fredrickson, despite the anti-Jewish ideology of their own bishops. Did you catch that? The Catholic bishops have been some of the greatest anti-Semites of all time. Kept Saturdays as their day of rest. Under his Constantine's regime, Sunday became the Christian Sabbath. And he starts enforcing laws, enforcing Sunday keeping, when church and state mixed. Now, what we have here is, remember, we've been talking about Islam attacks the King of the North. The King of the North and their allies strike back and they conquer Islam. And I am suggesting that the papacy, when they gain control, that Sunday worship would be a sign of allegiance to Christianity, just like in the 3rd and 4th century. It's just coming around again. History tends to repeat, especially when prophecy says it will. Now, would the papacy ever try to enforce Sunday on the world by law? You don't have to guess. They've conveniently put it in the print. Here you go. Cardinal Joseph Ratzinger. He went through a name change a few years ago. He became Pope Benedict. So this is a rather authoritative guy in the Catholic Church. Okay, and he was the one in charge of this catechism. And under the Sabbath section, it says, in respecting religious liberty and the common good of all, Christians should seek recognition of Sunday and the church's holy days as legal holidays. What about the religious liberty of Jews? Well, they didn't care about that in the past. They don't in the future either. What about the religious liberty of Muslims? Well, they just overthrew Islam. They don't care about that. What about Christians who are Sabbath keepers? Oh, they don't like that either, because they're not following them. They'll excommunicate them, make them anathema. That's just the history, folks. And they're claiming they want the same thing again. Remember COVID? When should liberty yield to the public good? Go back and read that statement again. In respecting religious liberty and the common good of all. Oh, we've kind of had that experience. Some people are worried that digital currency will be used. I will just say, whatever system is in charge at the time will use whatever technology they can. But this is a paper called the Wall Street Journal, talking about the ups and downs of digital currency. They go through a whole list of things that talk about the ups of digital currency. Hey, if there was ever another COVID kind of deal, if you had digital currency, the government can just, instead of sending checks to everybody, just boop, automatically put an X number of dollars into their account, just like that. Hey, folks, if they can put money in, they can take it out. And so Wall Street Journal starts talking about this. On the other hand, the potential downsides of a digital currency, even when initially intended only for the most benign purposes, could be profound. A government can make it impossible to spend the digital currency on things the ruling party deems problematic. Throughout history, I think you see many examples where you see tech that seems very benign get perverted into much more malign uses. Oh, yeah. And governments are gaining more and more ways to have power over us. But you should be asking the question, is this just a Seventh-day Adventist thing? Because if it is, you can ignore it. But if it's a Bible thing, you need to pay attention. You're going to have to answer that for yourself. But I can promise you it's not a Seventh-day Adventist thing. How do I know that? Where did this teaching come from? Not from the Seventh-day Adventist Church. 1657, 200 years before there ever was a Seventh-day Adventist Church. I don't think the Seventh-day Adventist Church influenced Pastor Thomas Tillam in England. This is the cover of his book. A friend of mine told me he found this book in the archives in the Notre Dame University in South Bend, Indiana. And he told me about it and described the cover. And I said, man, could you send me a photocopy of that cover? Because it sounded like a book report on the cover. And he said, sure. And he didn't send it to me. And I harassed him. And I got down the, not just sending him an email every week, but one every other day, until he finally got tired of it. And he sent me a copy of the cover of the book. It was a PDF copy sent by email. I clicked on it, and it opened to all about 150 pages, which is really nice because that book is about $18,000. Not very many of them survived. But the PDF is great reading, and so I posted it on my website in case you want to read it. But look at the cover. The seventh-day Sabbath sought out and celebrated, or the saints' last design upon the man of sin with their advance of God's first institution to its primitive perfection being a clear discovery of that black character in the head of the little horn, Daniel 7:25, the change of times and laws. With the Christian's glorious conquest over the mark of the beast and the recovery of the long-slighted seventh day to its ancient glory, wherein Mr. Aspinwall may receive full answer to his late piece against the Sabbath. Like a book report. It's got all the stuff I've been telling you about just on the cover. Well, I will just tell you, both the Catholics and the Protestants burned the book. That's why they're expensive now. But the Catholic Notre Dame University has it in their archives. That's where my friend got it. Okay, so that's written in 1567. Does anybody see the picture? You will notice that he's got large spaces, and down in here, man, there's hardly any spaces between words. He's very clearly making a shape. And then there's the and this. See a cup being set on a saucer? A goblet, kind of a wine goblet set on a saucer with something above it? That's kind of interesting. Here's a papal coin. There's a whole series of them from the early, mid-1950s through the early 1960s. There are 100 lira coins from Vatican City. On the front side of it, they'd have the current pope. Notice PM for Pontiff Maximus. And on the back, City del Vaticano, the Vatican City. If you were ever look up Vaticano in a dictionary, you'll find out it means prophecy, the city of prophecy. Really? There's a lot of prophecy in that about Revelation in that book, about that one. Revelation 17 talks about the woman having a cup in her hand full of abominations. Ezekiel 8 says the greatest of the abominations is worshiping towards the rising sun. What's in the cup? Rising sun. I'd fire the art department again for this stuff. Which day of the week did they choose to replace the Sabbath with? Their term was the venerable day of the sun. Whew. And they put it on their coin. And I got a feeling I know why Thomas Tillam put it where not everybody's going to see the picture, because it's just going to be one more reason his life was going to be short. Right back at the beginning, Constantine the Great, you have the cross for Christianity, the sun for paganism, and Saul the sun god. And he was the first one that passed laws saying Christians had to worship on the first day of the week. Not only Christians, but everybody was supposed to worship on the first day of the week. You know, we got a family here from Ethiopia. Ethiopia resisted Sunday for centuries, and the papacy sent one army after another down to Ethiopia to stop Sabbath keeping. Check the history. It's there. So we find that the Sabbath is a test of love and loyalty. Will you trust yourself or will you trust God? It's the sign of righteousness by faith, resting in his righteousness, not ours. In John 14, it said, if you love me, keep my commandments. Notice he didn't say, if you want to go to heaven, keep my commandments. If you love the Savior who died for you, you keep the commandments because you love him, not because you're going to earn salvation. And I will pray the Father, and he will give you another helper, that he may abide with you forever, the Spirit of truth, whom the world cannot receive because it neither sees him nor knows him. But you know him, for he dwells with you and will be in you. According to Revelation, the beast's power has a counterfeit day and a counterfeit spirit, signs and wonders with fire from heaven. If you keep God's commandments because you love him, you get the real spirit. If you go contrary to it, you get the counterfeit. I didn't make that up. It's in the Bible. What about people who don't know about the Bible Sabbath? Oh, really good news. Truly, these times of ignorance got overlooked, but now commands all men everywhere to repent, because he has appointed a day on which he will judge the world in righteousness by the man whom he has ordained. He has given assurance of this to all by raising him from the dead. Who was it that was raised from the dead and becomes our judge? That's Jesus. But it said God winks at our ignorance, and when Paul's talking about it, it was idolatry, breaking a commandment. When somebody is breaking one of commandment, God's commandments without knowing it, God winks at or overlooks that as an unknown sin. But if you have a willful known sin, that's a whole nother category. So if there's somebody that doesn't know about the Bible Sabbath and they're not keeping it, that's okay. If they're trusting Jesus without knowing about it, that's fine. Let me tell you a quick story. There was a pastor on his way home from church on Sunday afternoon. He sees a guy that's tearing a roof off in the middle of summer. It's hot and nasty. And he's getting, you know, he's tearing a roof off and starting to put new shingles on. You know, if you've never done it, that's hot, hot nasty work. And pastor sees him and thinks, man, he shouldn't be doing that on Sunday. He stops, gets out of his car, walks over and says, brother, don't you know you're not supposed to be working on the Lord's day? Guy on the roof says, really? How do you know that? He says, well, my Bible says you're not supposed to be working on the Lord's day. Guy on the roof says, hey, I believe the Bible. If you can show me the Bible, I'm not supposed to be working the day, I'll quit right now. Pastor said, oh, this is going to be easy. He's out to his car, grabs his Bible, comes back over, opens to Exodus chapter 20, reads the Sabbath commandment. Remember this, you know, you nor your manservant, nor your male servant, nor your son, nor your daughter. Nobody's supposed to be working. And it does say I'm not supposed to be working, doesn't it? Yeah, it does. Could you read that to me again? I just need to be sure. Pastor starts reading through it again. And the guy on the roof goes, whoa, didn't that just say seventh day? Wasn't that yesterday? Pastor looks at it. He looks at the verses around it. You know, he's checking context and everything. There's got to be a way out of this, but he can't find it. He finally looks back at the guy on the roof and says, it does say seventh day, doesn't it? Guy on the roof scrambles down the ladder and he says, you know, I'm a Sabbath-keeping Christian. He said, I just decided to play along with this to see where you're going to go with it. He said, come on inside. I want to show you some more verses. And if they had a Bible study, here's what the pastor said. I've always believed in Jesus Christ and trusted him for my salvation, and I'm not changing now. From now on, I'm going to be keeping the Bible Sabbath. Did you catch that? He was always committed to Jesus in the Bible. Now when he finds the Sabbath, he has a choice. Will he remain committed to Jesus in the Bible, or will he rebel? He did what he always did. He followed Jesus in the Bible. The Sabbath doesn't save him. Jesus saves him. The Sabbath, when you understand it, is just a sign that Jesus is saving you. Only Jesus saves, friends. But we can rebel, and that's dangerous. This is love for God, to obey his commandments, and his commandments are not burdensome. You see, the Sabbath isn't a burden. If your boss was to come in and say, hey, I'm going to give you 52 extra days of vacation this year, how many people say, oh, man, why are you doing that? That's a burden. God said, hey, I'm asking you to take 24 hours off every week. You say no to your regular work. And Nehemiah also says to your buying and selling. And you take 24 hours off so you can spend time resting, fellowshipping with other believers, remembering that God is the creator of everything, explore his creation, helping other people. Oh, spending time with your family. Those are all things you should be doing, but you're too busy, right? And so God says, time out, take a day off, do these things. Does that sound like a burden? It's wonderful. You see, in our family, my kids grew up not knowing what a sweet roll was. It's not because they didn't eat them. We didn't call them sweet rolls. You see, every Friday night, or every Friday, my wife would make what we called Sabbath bread. She'd grind fresh whole wheat flour, and she makes these really, really good whole wheat, different kinds of sweet breads, different kinds of fruits, raisins, pecans, all kinds of stuff, different kinds, braids, rolls, all kinds of stuff. And my kids grew up knowing that every Friday night, they were going to get Sabbath bread because the Sabbath is the sweetest day of them all. And on Sabbath morning, they got Sabbath bread. And they got a special cereal on Sabbath morning. And when my kids leave home, every Sabbath, they think about those things. The Sabbath doesn't need to be a burden. But if you decide that you're just going to sit there and do nothing, you will kill the Sabbath, because actually sleep is a symbol for death in the Bible. And you will sit there and be miserable. And if you have kids and force them to do nothing, boy, are they going to be miserable. And they'll make you miserable if you're trying to make them do nothing. So you do the things God said. Spend time with others, helping people. Spend time worshiping God, fellowshipping with believers, exploring God's creation. And your kids are going to love it. You don't just say no. You say yes to what God says to say yes to. How does this fit with Islam and Christianity? Oh, does it? Because Jerusalem and the land get caught in the middle, but so do God's people, right? What was the day of worship for God's people? The seventh-day Sabbath. He said so. But the king of the north didn't want to be called Israelite. And remember, when a Gentile becomes a follower of Jesus, the New Testament says they become citizens of God's Israel. But the king of the north didn't want to be called Israelite. They didn't want to be God's people in that sense. They wanted to avoid prosecution from Rome. So they changed the day of worship from Sabbath to Sunday. The king of the south didn't want to be called Israelite or Jewish. Muhammad didn't like the Jews. He changed the day of worship from Sabbath to Friday. Hey, where did the Sabbath keepers just get caught? The day of worship is in the middle. You see, if you're following Sunday, it says your authority is the papacy. If you're worshiping on Friday, you're saying your authority is Muhammad and the Quran. If you're worshiping on the Sabbath, you're going back to the authority of the King of Kings. Did you realize the day of worship has always been a symbol of which side you're following? Has always been. It's not just in the future. But thankfully, God has been willing to wink in ignorance. So don't worry about any family members in the past who didn't know this, because God knows their hearts. If they were trusting Jesus, they're going to be in God's kingdom. So don't follow them in their practice, follow God. Because if you follow them and know that it's wrong, they'll be there and you won't be. Because it's our relationship that counts. So here's the good news. God knows our hearts. You know what the bad news is? God knows our hearts. Are you really trusting in him? That's the issue. And it doesn't matter if it's the Sabbath or something else. When I found something new in the Bible, I have to make a choice. Will I trust God, or will I do it the way everybody else does? It doesn't matter what the issue is. Do we trust Jesus enough to follow him? He died for us. Can we live for him? And which sounds easier, dying for someone or living for them? Or we've got the easy deal. And besides, it makes life better. Jesus said, in vain they worship me, teaching his doctrines the commandments of men. When you understand it, it's in vain. And as his custom was, Jesus went into the synagogue on the Sabbath day and stood up to read and was teaching them on the Sabbath. Paul followed the example of Jesus in the New Testament. It seems like we should too. Jesus, you know, the word Christian means follower of who? Jesus. Are we following Jesus or somebody else? Hebrews, and let us consider one another in order to stir up love and good works, not forsaking the assembly of ourselves together as the manner of some, but exhorting one another, and so much more as you see the day approaching. For if we sin willfully after we've received the knowledge of the truth, there no longer remains a sacrifice for sins, but a certain fearful expectation of judgment and a fiery indignation which will devour the adversaries. Hey, I'm not trying to irritate you. I am trying to stir you up to love and good works. I want you to follow the Bible. So if you're irritated with me on this one, just realize I'm not going to keep talking about this. You're going to like the next one. It's about the beginning of God delivering his people. Because from here we go to Daniel 12, verse 1. It's the beginning of deliverance. And we're going to spend several days unpacking that one. Our next presentation, when Michael stands up, and in 12:1, it's the beginning of the deliverance. Let's close with prayer. Dear Heavenly Father, thank you for salvation through Jesus. Thank you that we're saved by your works and not by ours, which would really be bad. Help us to totally trust in you and follow you with all of our hearts. In Jesus' name I ask it and thank you. Amen.
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5: With SRN News, I'm Keith Peters in Washington. Senator Darlene Graham and House Freedom Caucus Chairman Congressman Ralph Norman are headed for an August 25th runoff for the Republican nomination for Senate from South Carolina. They'll be vying for the seat once held by the late Lindsey Graham, who died in July. His sister Darlene Graham was appointed to the seat by President Trump, who has announced his support for her. The winner of the August 25th runoff is expected to claim the U.S. Senate seat over the Democratic nominee. Politico reports turnout is low in the eagerly watched race for governor in Wisconsin between firebrand left-wing progressive Francesca Hong and the more centrist Democratic candidate Milwaukee County Executive David Crowley. The winner in that race will face the GOP's Tom Tiffany. In the race for Minnesota governor, Mike Lindell, known as the My Pillow guy, is in a crowded Republican primary with President Trump's endorsement, while Senator Amy Klobuchar faces minimal opposition for the Democratic nomination. We're finding out more about the U.S. government's legal argument as they try to avoid paying back all importers for illegal tariffs.
6: U.S. government lawyers say Judge Richard Eaton on the Court of International Trade overstepped his authority when he ordered refunds for all of the importers that paid President Trump's tariffs, which were deemed illegal in February. They filed with the U.S. Court of Appeals for the Federal Circuit Court. Their opening brief points to the birthright citizenship case that went before the Supreme Court last year. The decision in that case limited the use of universal injunctions, which apply a ruling to all affected parties, not just the specific litigants. Customs and Border Patrol has already processed around $100 billion in refunds. The government argues that importers who have not yet brought lawsuits are still free to do so. Law professor Barry Appleton says the government has a strong case. I'm Jennifer King.
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5: Ooze. Top tennis stars talk about transgenderism. Correspondent Michael Harrington reports.
7: The Women's Tennis Association recently banned men, and Aryna Sabalenka thinks that's a good idea. The number one ranked female player in the world, along with number three ranked Jessica Pegula, are cheering the WTA for taking action. Sabalenka says, quote, "It's obvious that biologically the men are way stronger than women, so I feel like it would not really be fair for the women to compete against biological men." Michael Harrington reporting.
5: Lawmakers in Massachusetts have passed legislation that will give doctors the final say on whether an abortion should be allowed late in pregnancy. Under current Massachusetts law, abortion is legal in the first 24 weeks of pregnancy. It's allowed after that only if a physician says it's necessary to preserve the life, physical, or mental health of the mother. The new law would remove those requirements, giving the doctor carte blanche. This is SRN News. One Arab country says that it is abolishing the death penalty.
8: Lebanon's parliament has abolished the death penalty, becoming the first Arab country to replace it with life imprisonment and aggravated hard labor, in a move that Lebanon's justice minister calls a historic step. Cash-strapped Lebanon is also debating a controversial general amnesty law, the largest since the end of its 15-year civil war in 1990, that could reduce sentences or even release convicted militants and drug dealers, with some exceptions from the country's overcrowded prisons. I'm Lisa Dwyer.
5: South Korea says North Korea has launched a ballistic missile toward the sea, the second such weapons testing activity by North Korea in less than a week. It's a reaction to the U.S. and South Korea conducting military drills in the area. More details at SRNNews.com. From Washington, I'm Keith Peters.
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11: Kids' books and stories and even superhero stories are all about how you are the superhero and you have the superpower just within yourself. 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
12: So not many kids can say this. Third grade, Mrs. Humphreys was my teacher in a little, tiny little school in Findlay, Ohio. You probably remember that school.
13: I don't think you went to
12: elementary school there, did you?
13: No.
12: Furman Elementary. And I'll never forget this. Every day she would have a Bible story that she would read in a public school to the whole class.
13: Yeah.
14: Oh, wow.
13: That's before they took the Bible out of school.
12: Yeah, I don't want to tell them how old I am, but yeah, this is a long time ago.
13: But it was your favorite time?
12: Well, I mean, recess was really the best because I could dominate on the playground. But no, I mean, I can remember, and she had like a kid's story Bible.
13: Mm.
12: And she would just sit in the front and open it up. And I'm not a church-going kid. I mean, I'm from a broken home, and my mom would try and take me to church, and I had to go. But I didn't like it, but I'll never forget. Get Mrs. Humphreys, she introduced me to the story of the Bible.
13: Mm. You know what I remember? I remember giving my life to Jesus and opening the Bible and starting to read. I didn't even know Old Testament, New Testament. I didn't know it was divided into books, but I started to read. And I remember thinking, are you serious? Like, this is amazing. I mean, how did no one tell me about this? You know? And so, isn't that interesting, our views of the Bible experience, some of our first days of reading the Bible or hearing it?
12: Yeah, I mean, story is powerful, and today we get to jump into another story. The Bible story, but Kina Aragon's story that we started yesterday. I mean, we got a lot of your story, but Kina, welcome back.
13: Thank you.
12: And we want you to keep going on your story. And if you missed yesterday, I don't want to recap it. You know, I'm going to recap your whole life in one sentence. Can't do it. You need to go back and listen.
13: Well, you've given your life to him. You've surrendered your life to him. Did you assume, like, okay, this is going to be great? And it was, probably.
11: Yes and no. I knew that God would do amazing things. I didn't know what that meant. Really, what I knew at that time, especially, and even now, is that I just want Jesus. I want him to be near, and I want to be near to him. But even in the middle of that honeymoon period of first coming to know the Lord at 16, a father figure mentor passed away suddenly, heart attack. Don't think he knew the Lord, but he was a big influence in my life. He taught me how to play basketball. You know, he was just a big deal to me. And then shortly after that, my parents got a divorce. Then, you know, we dealt with addiction in my family. We dealt with a friend of mine from my old basketball team dying in a boating accident. They were drinking and boating, and it was just back to back to back.
13: When did you start writing poetry?
11: Oh, right after I came to know the Lord. So that was back at, like, when I was 16, 17.
13: So you kept writing.
11: So I kept going. I did the poetry club at USF. I would do the open mic nights. I would perform at churches if they wanted me to come and things like that. So I kept going for sure with those things in college. I didn't think about being published one day. That wasn't really on my mind. I saw it as almost like evangelism, like, okay, I'm going to proclaim something, but through poetry. And so that's what I did throughout college and after. And afterwards, around the time I met my husband, even a little bit before, that's when YouTube kind of, I sound so old now, YouTube became a thing. And so then it was like, oh, maybe you should put some videos out there. And so I started working with other creatives in my area and would create spoken word videos. And so that's kind of how that
13: got going. Can you give us like a paragraph written that's in your head that like, this ministered to me as I wrote it?
11: There's one that I still want to make a video for called Just an Arrow. It's something like, he had his eyes set beyond shadows and leaves, trees blended together, a dark forest filled with fog would not block his purpose, for he had determined to never be filled with regret. And then it goes on about this warrior who, anyways, I don't want to give it all away, but it's a warrior who's going through a forest and he's shaping the arrow, but it's from the arrow's perspective and how uncomfortable that arrow is in the quiver and how it's bumping against other arrows and how it's not understanding its purpose. But when he shoots it, it hits his target, living flesh, this person. And instead of killing the person, the plot twist at the end is that it actually brings them to life. And so it's this ministry of reconciliation that we've been given, and we're sent out as arrows, but it's very uncomfortable. Like, imagine yourself as an arrow being shot through, and you're just like all of these dizzying colors and all of this forest, the trees blending together and fog, and you don't really always understand what's going on. And then God uses you and you're like, what? How? Like, in all of this mess and dizziness, like, how can you use me? And yeah, there's just so many pieces that God has given me. Oftentimes, like I said before, just coming out of where I'm at.
13: You know, fall is when small groups start back up.
12: No, fall is when football starts.
13: Well, small groups start back up too. And if you're a group leader, you've been thinking about pulling some couples together for a marriage or family study. I hope you're thinking that. And this really is the best time of year to grab materials.
12: Yeah, I mean, you can get them right now through the end of August at Family Life. 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And there's no discount code needed. You just go there. You can pick from like the Art of Marriage or the Art of Parenting or Vertical Marriage. 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And the workbooks are included. And I'm telling you what, you want to be a part of a group. 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And it's so easy. It's plug and play.
13: Yeah. And I feel like we've done almost all of these studies. You guys, they're so good. And it's hard thinking, like, what can we do this year? We have the answer for you, and it's on sale.
12: We've got you covered. 25% off at familylife.com/shop. Even as we talk to you off mic, we know you've walked through some things in the last few years.
11: Yeah.
12: Talk to us about that, because Jesus has met you in a way that's been powerful but hard.
11: Yeah, I've had a lot of health issues the last 4 years, chronic pain. Just, and I was like an athlete, never really, you know, any doctor's checkup would just be like, yep, you're good. And that's what I was used to growing up. And back in 2019, I developed these ovarian cysts that were massive and would just completely debilitate me. And back then, because endometriosis is oftentimes not diagnosed and sometimes doctors don't know to even explore that, I was just told, take some Motrin and good luck.
12: Oh, really?
11: You know, and here's an emergency bill. I was dealing with that. I would say 2019, John and I, my husband and I would say, we've just been in the furnace since then.
13: Yeah.
11: My grandmother dying, who was the matriarch of my family. And then my health just started to decline with the cysts, but not really getting the help that I needed medically.
13: But you had a daughter in the midst of that?
11: Yeah. Okay. Yeah, and she was, what was she, like three? So, she might not remember all of that. But what she would remember was really when she was about four, beginning of 2020, I went to go speak at this Bible conference thing. It was out of the state. So I called my husband at like 1 a.m. in extreme pain, pelvic pain. And should I go to the ER? Should I wait it out? It kind of died down. So I went back to Tampa, back home, and we went to see my gynecologist, and I specifically asked for this one woman who had treated me really great when I was pregnant, and we get there, and she had a family emergency, so she wasn't there. So they were like, but we have this male doctor. I was like, I don't want a male doctor. No, but I was like, well, we drove all the way here. Turns out, in God's providence, he specializes in endometriosis. He's like world renowned as a surgeon, as a specialist in endo. And he was the one who really spotted that and advocated for me. And boom, immediately had surgery and then got diagnosed with stage four endometriosis, which I didn't even know I had stages back then, but it does. And stage four is the worst. And so I had the worst you can have. Even after surgery, you know, we were dealing with infertility before that and after, so secondary infertility. And we were told after the first surgery, it kind of clears things out so that hopefully you can get pregnant again. And we kept trying and trying and nothing. So that was very, very, very difficult. A lot of grief, the long stretched out grief and anxiety around that. Within that same year, had another cyst that was even larger. So then had that go back into another surgery, was told you might have ovarian cancer. Thank God I didn't. But immediately had surgery then. Meanwhile, all my friends are, you know, on their third, fourth baby. And so dealing with that. And then the third surgery came a year later. And before that third surgery, my back gave out. I was in the middle of writing a book for Moody Publishers on the love of God.

0: They were like, it's good you came because your heart's producing excess troponin and there could be some cardiac issue going on. Also, there might be a blood clot. Also, do you have a living will? Like, have you signed? Like, it was just boom, boom, boom. My body's shaking. I'm just thinking, am I going to be able to see my daughter ever again? Will she ever see me again? And then they're like, we're going to bring you upstairs and your husband can't come. So we're just going to monitor you and do all these tests. And so that brush with potential, you know, death was really traumatic and really big for us as a family in 2021. And really, I thought that was going to be like a 2-week thing. It ended up being in short, a year and a half, almost 2 years of debilitating back pain. Like on a good day, it was 4 out of 10 pain. On a typical day, it was about 6 or 7 out of 10 pain. And on my worst days with flare ups, it'd be 8 or 9 out of 10 pain. Where I'm taking way too many meds than anybody should be taking and trying to find.
1: You're a mom.
0: Yeah. And then going from doctor to doctor and being told, have you tried yoga? Yes, I'm trying that. This is something way more severe. Just the results not being, it's very mysterious chronic illness with the back. Going into last year, 2022, my health was just in shambles and we were just not able to carry the load of trying to bring my daughter to school, trying to just do regular life stuff when I'm having chronic fatigue and chronic back pain. And then I developed these cysts, even though I'm on meds for that and had 3 surgeries at that point. We were just like, we need to move. Like, we need to move back home. And so we came back to Orlando and I had my 4th kind of final, Lord willing, surgery where they had to remove pretty much everything, ovaries, fallopian tubes, cervix, uterus, all of that. Hope it's okay that I'm being very transparent here with the specifics, but that was a massive decision because obviously we would have liked to have, you know, if it were up to me, 3, 4 kids. I love kids. Yeah. I mean, I write kids' books. I love kids. But yeah, in God's providence, that's just how it happened. And the surgery was successful, but now I'm working through the hormonal changes that immediately puts you in menopause at age 33.
2: Ugh.
0: And so I jokingly say to my aunt, who's like about to hit menopause, I'm like, if you need any advice, like, let me know.
1: But how did you end up writing these 3 children's books in the midst of all that?
0: I think the first one is really special because that came from a time in prayer. I was pregnant.
2: This one, Love Made?
0: Yeah, Love Made. So back then when I was pregnant, I didn't know I had any issues. I thought I was just regular, healthy person. Our pregnancy was a surprise. So it was very shortly after we got married and we were like, well, wait 2 years. Boom, you're pregnant. I wrestled with that because I was like, I'm not ready. I don't know if I'm mature enough to be a mom. And so I wrestled that. And then I had this health issue in my pregnancy where I would bleed. And so we thought we lost the baby. We didn't. After all that, I was praying and thinking about the Trinity. And I was just thinking about God being the Father, Son, and Spirit. And this, not just like the intellectual exercise of thinking about that, but just really delighting in the fact that God has lived in a community of love from before the foundation of the world. Like, that blows my mind.
1: They were in relationship.
0: In relationship.
1: Yeah.
0: Yes. And God is love, as the scripture says. And so thinking of creation as this overflow of joy within the Trinity, within the Godhead that has overflowed so that the creatures of the world and humans especially can experience that love and be kind of brought into that, enveloped into that love. And so as I was praying about these things in my brain, it connected somehow to marriage and pregnancy and how would I explain creation to my daughter? How would I explain the image of God to my daughter? And out came this poem in my journal.
1: It's beautiful.
0: Thank you. So I had a friend who was pregnant at the same time as me in my neighborhood and at my church. And she asked me to do a poem for her baby shower. And I was like, I don't have a poem on kids because I've never had a kid. So I can't do that. So I told her no. And then the same day as her baby shower, I wrote this poem. And so I texted her and I was like, do you want me to just like read it for my journal? Like, I haven't memorized it. She's like, yeah, that's fine. So I did it. And the whole room's like crying at the end. So then I'm thinking maybe there's something to this piece. So I asked my animator friend to make a YouTube video out of it. I did the voiceover. He did the animation. And then that's when it really gained traction and got picked up and eventually got published. So
1: I can't wait to read this to our grandkids.
0: Oh,
1: Like, it's beautiful. And I love the concept of it, the illustrations. I feel like there aren't a lot of children's books that are reflecting the beauty of

0: this kind of relationship.
1: Yeah.
2: Yeah, I got to be honest. When I picked it up, I thought I won't read the whole thing. I'll skim it. I read the whole thing. And I read all three sitting there on the couch. And, you know, hearing your story now, here's my thought. It may be totally wrong. You can't have biological children, but God's given you the gift of producing children. Really, through these books. I mean, it's not over. You're going to continue to birth in a different way. Yeah. Beautiful children that are going to be impacted all over the world by what you write. I'm guessing there's a lot more to come.
1: Amen. Thank you. Thank you for saying that.
0: Tell us about Love Gave, which was the second
1: one. Okay, so Love Gave basically just continues that storyline of the Bible in a simplified way, but in that same lyrical style, that same sort of Trinitarian lens of love, and it explores the problem of sin, and it uses this friendship paradigm to say, hey, God made us to be friends with him, but our sin gets in the way of that so that we can't be friends.
0: Read a couple of those pages right there.
1: So each book starts out the same, and the same line for all three books.
0: I noticed that.
1: Before God made the heavens and the earth, he lived in perfect joy. He delighted in himself, one forever existing perfect being, Father, Son, and Spirit, all one. And then each book has a different line right after that. So in this case, in Love Gave, it's in love God made everything, even you and me. Now, he made us to be his friends, but we have a big, big problem. Do you know what it is? And then that gives the kids a chance to go, oh, it's this or that. And it's this big word, sin. And then it goes into Adam and Eve walk away from God in the Garden of Eden. And so it introduces sin as this problem that keeps us away from God, that we can't be friends with him. Because kids, you know, this kid I just met on the swings, he's my best friend now. You know, everything's about friendship at that time.
0: It's the gospel.
1: Yes, and it is. And the gospel is a story of friendship. It talks about sin, but then it also brings in Jesus as this friend of sinners and this friend of children, that he received them as they were. And that what we can do to be friends with God now is really based off of what God did for us. So it's this idea that love, God is love, and love loves so much that love gave us Jesus. So that's another line that's sort of repeated in all three books, that God is love and love loves so much blank. So in Love Gave, it's that love gave us Jesus, that all we have to do is believe in him and trust in him to be friends with him again. And then this last book, of course,
2: you Love Can. You can't read them all?
0: No, but
1: we can do story time.
0: I know, but I love this one. A story of God's superpower helper.
1: Hey. Yes. Yeah. So Love Can, and that it kind of continues the biblical story from there.
2: I'm trying to give you some music to let you do your thing.
1: Love Can introduces the power of the Holy Spirit using that superhero, superpower theme.
0: I love the superpower of love.
1: Yeah, but it's a little bit subversive in terms of the way that our culture thinks about superpower. So most kids' books and stories and even superhero stories are all about how you are the superhero and you have the superpower just within yourself. But Love Can is trying to tell kids, listen, we don't have that power to love like Jesus all by ourselves. We need a superpower helper.
2: Preach it.
1: And guess what Jesus promised his disciples before he left? He said, I'm going to leave you with a superpower helper so that you can experience God's love for you and you could show God's love to other people, even when it's hard, even when you have to wait in line or you have to share your toys or you have to forgive when that boy said something mean to you. And for grownups, we need that reminder as well that this parenting thing, this mentoring thing, this whatever season of life we're in, we don't have the power just from our own resources to be able to love like God or to love like Christ or even to experience the love of God. But love loves so much that love came to live in us. That's the line in Love Can.
0: So good.
1: That we can love too because of God. And actually, really quick, the title for this last one, I remember before, I knew I had to write a third book and I wanted it to be about the Holy Spirit. I wasn't sure. I was like, love does, love this. And it was the day that my grandmother passed away. My whole family was there in hospice and my cousin and I pulled away to get a breather at one point, my older cousin, Marusha, and she said, what about Love Can? And I was like, of course, all the light bulbs went off in my head and I was like, yep, that's it. And so it's just amazing how death and pain was juxtaposed with the birthing of this idea for this book, that love can.
0: Kina, you are remarkable. And I think it's a great reminder for all of us that even in the midst of our pain, our journey, God still is using us. He'll make a dent where we're sent.
1: Yeah.
0: And I love that you haven't given up, that you've continued to persevere, that you've continued to follow Jesus, even when it's been difficult. Like, you've had a rough road at times, as we all do at times, but thank you for giving us your heart, for giving God all of your gifts so that he can use them. You're remarkable.
1: Wow. Praise God. Thanks to the Holy Spirit. Thank you, guys. Thank you.

0: We had a great time with Kina Aragon today, and she's got the three kids' books, Love Made, Love Gave, and Love Can, and you want to get them for your kids or maybe for one of your friends' kids. You can get your copies right now by clicking the link in the show notes at familylifetoday.com, and we're going to have Kina back tomorrow.
1: Okay, you may not know this, but we want to hear from you.
0: Yeah, like literally hear you.
1: You can leave us a voice message with your questions, concerns, praise reports, or whatever. You know, maybe Dave said something that you totally disagree with.
0: Well, why'd you have to pick on me? Maybe it's you said
1: maybe,
0: something.
1: Maybe, probably.
0: Or maybe it was inspiring. See, I was nice.
1: No, I know you're always nicer than me.
0: I don't think so. Or maybe you just want us to answer a question or explore a certain topic. Whatever you want to say, you get to call and say. Mm.
1: All you have to do is go to speakpipe.com/familylifetoday. 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

0: a husband, a house, and two babies with no spa time. I am old Mother Hubbard.
1: Choose your attitude. I promise you, it'll make a big difference. This is Elizabeth George for A Woman After God's Own Heart. I know exactly how this young gal feels. That was me too. Fortunately, as a new Christian mom, I began to understand my role and accept my responsibility. I learned that the Bible considers children to be a heritage from the Lord and a reward. I know it doesn't seem like it right now, but hang in there. What kind of mom does God want you to be? The answer is a mom of faithfulness, willingness, joyfulness, prayerfulness, and thankfulness. My prayer for you is that you'll be a mom after God's own heart, the mom you want to be. This is Elizabeth George.
2: This is By the Way. Well, I found this little piece by Elizabeth Barrett Browning interesting. Earth's crammed with heaven, and every common bush aflame with God. But only those who see take off their shoes. The rest sit around it and pluck blackberries. The reference to the bush and the shoes is from an experience Moses had. He saw God in a burning bush. He was standing on holy ground and was asked to remove his shoes. The Browning piece invites us to see God in his creation. Some do and others do not. The psalmist has said, "The heavens declare the glory of God, and the firmament showeth his handiwork." This is By the Way.
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1: Most of the major milestones in college revolved around a little four-letter word. Maybe you remember. Maybe you're experiencing it now. The word? Exam. My wife and I ended up in some classes together while we were in college before we were married, and that meant we ended up being stressed out at exactly the same time, sharing the same questions, the same challenges. But it was after the exam that the differences we had really surfaced, because we handled the exam aftermath differently. Yeah, I'd come away rehearsing questions and thinking, well, how did I do on that one? And what did you write for that one? And, oh, no, I forgot to write about that point. See, I thought about what I might have aced or what I might have missed, and generally I would relive the exam. Now, my wife, on the other hand, she had no desire to look back. When that exam was over, it was over, baby, and none too soon. She didn't want to go back and go over and over what was already history. I think she had the better idea. I'm Ron Hutchcraft, and I want to have a word with you today about looking back attack. Our word for today from the Word of God comes from Philippians chapter 3. I'll begin reading at verse 12. Paul says, I press on to take hold of that for which Christ Jesus took hold of me. Brothers and sisters, I do not consider myself yet to have taken hold of it, but one thing I do, forgetting what is behind and straining toward what is ahead, I press on toward the goal to win the prize for which God has called me heavenward in Christ Jesus. Okay, now, the imagery here is of a track runner. I mean, I happen to think that maybe Paul was a sports fan. He seemed to refer to the Olympics pretty often. And here's this runner going for the gold, and his first step to victory is to forget what's behind him. Let history be history. Let the ground covered be the ground covered. You can't do a thing about it. You can't change the past. You can't do anything about the ground you already covered. In simple language, don't look back. Now, too often, we're like that college me. Yeah, we rehearse again and again what is now unchangeable history. I kept thinking about the exam and kept thinking about the questions, and none of that could change a thing. And oftentimes, we get to the point where we're not focusing on today and on the race we've still got to run. It's good to learn from the past, yes, but it's not good to dwell on it. And maybe you're having a looking back attack right now. Maybe it's a past hurt, and you just replay it over and over again. That replay is leading to resentment. And if you don't go to the cross and find the grace to forgive that hurt and to release it, you're going to stumble every time you try to run. It's time to focus on forgiving, a new beginning in that relationship. Maybe you're looking back at a past failure and you're paralyzed by it. You're replaying what you did wrong. Well, learn from it, accept Christ's erasing, and press on for the prize, and stop looking back. Maybe you're reliving past history, but it doesn't really mean anything today. It's time to make some new victories, some new memories, gain some new ground for Jesus instead of cruising on the glories of the past. You run so much better if you keep your eyes, like Paul said, on the prize rather than the past. The steps that you already took just don't matter that much anymore. What matters is going for the gold today.
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3: SRN News. I'm Jason Walker. Darlene Graham advancing to a runoff in South Carolina in the primary for her brother's seat in the United States Senate. She was appointed to fill the remaining months of his current term after his death last month. Still up for grabs in Wisconsin, the Democratic primary for governor, another high-profile clash between the party's establishment and progressive, very liberal wings, as Democrat Socialist Francesca Hong is taking on David Crowley. In the race for governor in Minnesota, Mike Lindell, known as the MyPillow guy, leads a crowded GOP primary for the, and he has the presidential endorsement. Voters also Tuesday have cast ballots in Alabama, Connecticut, and Vermont. Rough weather in Illinois, Indiana, and Ohio. Thunderstorms cutting power to 600,000 people in the Chicago area. One death confirmed.
4: Ohio's Governor Mike DeWine warned residents about the severe weather sweeping eastward.
5: We are in a very dangerous weather situation that really involves all of Ohio. Flooding danger is going to continue to go up for a while.
4: Near Chicago, tornado sirens sounded and flights were temporarily suspended Tuesday at the city's two major airports. More than 780,000 customers in Illinois, Indiana, and Ohio lost power. Footage shows damaged roofs, flooded roads, and trees tangled in power lines. 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I'm Jennifer King.
3: Violence in a small town in Kansas. Authorities in Winfield say a man shot and killed his wife and four children, then committed suicide. The kids ranged in age from 3 to 9. Crews still searching in the rubble of Columbia after that earthquake. The death toll stands at 181. This is SRN News.
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3: Oklahoma Republican Senator James Lankford introducing the Military Chaplains Modernization Act of 2026.
6: The bill would guarantee chaplains can worship, counsel, preach, and offer prayer according to their sincerely held religious beliefs without censorship or retaliation. And it would prohibit commanders from requiring chaplains to perform religious acts contrary to those beliefs. The measure follows past cases where chaplains were removed or disciplined after expressing biblical views on marriage, sexuality, or transgender service. And it's backed by multiple Republican senators. Richard Boyd reporting.
3: A new report warns that ongoing armed conflicts are weakening protections for people of faith around the world. Study says mass migration, the rise of religious nationalism, adding new pressures on religious communities. Researchers are increasing incidents of targeted violence, causing a lot of problems. SRN News. A look at the numbers.
7: Stocks pulled a bit lower from their records on Wall Street while oil prices kept bouncing around amid uncertainty about when crude oil can flow freely from the Middle East again. The S&P 500 fell 0.3% Tuesday. It was the second modest drop in a row for the index since it set an all-time high last week. The Dow lost 184 points. That's about 0.3%. The Nasdaq Composite sank 0.6%. Brent crude rose about 1% to settle a bit below $89 a barrel. Treasury yields eased in the bond market. The yield in the 10-year Treasury fell to 4.70%. Seth Sutel, New York.
3: Vietnamese aerospace company Vinspace signing a contract with SpaceX to launch its first satellites next year. Satellites will fly on SpaceX transported rideshare missions, which carries numerous customers' satellites. More details, srnnews.com.
8: 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Yes, dear friends, we are already God's children, and we can't even imagine what we will be like when Christ returns. 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

Now we continue reading from the Word of God, Mark 10:17. As he was setting out on a journey, a man ran up to him and knelt before him and asked him, "Good teacher, what shall I do to inherit eternal life?" And Jesus said to him, "Why do you call me good? No one is good except God alone. You know the commandments: do not murder, do not commit adultery, do not steal, do not bear false witness, do not defraud, honor your father and mother." And he said to him, "Teacher, I have kept all these things from my youth up." Looking at him, Jesus felt a love for him and said to him, "One thing you lack. Go and sell all you possess and give to the poor, and you will have treasure in heaven, and come, follow me." But at these words he was saddened, and he went away grieving, for he was one who owned much property. And Jesus, looking around, said to his disciples, "How hard it will be for those who are wealthy to enter the kingdom of God." The disciples were amazed at his words, but Jesus answered again and said to them, "Children, how hard it is to enter the kingdom of God. It is easier for a camel to go through the eye of a needle than for a rich man to enter the kingdom of God." They were even more astonished and said to him, "Then who can be saved?" Looking at them, Jesus said, "With people it is impossible, but not with God, for all things are possible with God." Peter began to say to him, "Behold, we have left everything and followed you." Jesus said, "Truly I say to you, there is no one who has left house or brothers or sisters or mother or father or children or farms for my sake and for the gospel's sake, but that he will receive 100 times as much now in the present age, houses and brothers and sisters and mothers and children and farms, along with persecutions, and in the age to come, eternal life. But many who are first will be last, and the last first." They were on the road going up to Jerusalem, and Jesus was walking on ahead of them, and they were amazed, and those who followed were fearful. And again he took the 12 aside and began to tell them what was going to happen to him, saying, "Behold, we are going up to Jerusalem, and the Son of Man will be delivered to the chief priests and the scribes, and they will condemn him to death, and will hand him over to the Gentiles. They will mock him, and spit on him, and scourge him, and kill him. And 3 days later he will rise again." James and John, the 2 sons of Zebedee, came up to Jesus saying, "Teacher, we want you to do for us whatever we ask of you." And he said to them, "What do you want me to do for you?" They said to him, "Grant that we may sit one on your right and one on your left in your glory." But Jesus said to them, "You do not know what you're asking. Are you able to drink the cup that I drink, or to be baptized with the baptism with which I am baptized?" They said to him, "We are able." And Jesus said to them, "The cup that I drink, you shall drink, and you shall be baptized with the baptism with which I am baptized. But to sit on my right or on my left, this is not mine to give, but it is for those for whom it has been prepared." This is The Word with Nicholas Hope. And the address here is Post Office Box 444, Paradise, California, 95969.

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1: Our world is facing a global mental health crisis. Over 200 million people across this planet suffer from internet and social media addiction. More than half of all students have said social media made them feel less confident about themselves. 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Over 90% of parents think social media is having a negative impact on their children's mental health. In fact, the Surgeon General suggests adding a warning label that states, social media can be toxic to the mental health of young people. 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
2: This is Max Lucado. 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Meditate on Scripture. Read inspirational books. Enjoy times of worship. Lay claim to a quiet spot where you can hear God's voice. Speak less when you are in His presence. Be still and know that I am God. Psalm 46 and verse 10. Learn to savor the stillness. Trust God's stops as well as God's steps.
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6: With SRN News, I'm Jason Walker. Primary elections in six states: Alabama, Connecticut, Minnesota, South Carolina, Vermont, and Wisconsin. In Minnesota, voters there settling a moderate versus progressive Democratic U.S. Senate primary between centrist U.S. Representative Angie Craig and progressive Lieutenant Governor Peggy Flanigan. In the race for governor, Mike Lindell, the MyPillow guy, battling a crowded GOP primary with President Trump's endorsement, while Senator Amy Klobuchar winning the Democratic nomination with minimal opposition. In Wisconsin's Democratic primary for governor, closely watched race there with left-wing Democratic Socialist Francesca Hong trying to rise above the establishment candidate David Crowley. That right now is a very close race. It is something that's just not supposed to happen in a friendly little town. A domestic incident in Kansas ends with six dead, including four children.
7: The Kansas Bureau of Investigation has been called into a tragic crime scene in Winfield, Kansas. Robbie DeLong is the Winfield Chief of Police.
8: Our officers received a 911 call from a male individual who stated that he had killed his entire family and he was getting ready to kill himself.
7: He says officers breached the home to find six people dead, including the suspect, 53-year-old Ronald Williams Sr., Kelly George, 44, and their four children, ages 9 to 3. Neighbors had reported incidents with the father in this case. Jason Diaz is the KBI special agent in charge at the scene.
9: It was a family, a single family in there with a mom and dad.
7: Audio courtesy KAKE. I'm Jennifer King.
6: Crews continue searching through the rubble in Colombia following that powerful earthquake. The death count stands at 181. This is SRN News.
10: Pollution. We measure it in parts per million, even billion. Why? 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Our bodies are magnificently made for clean water and air. Your tractor engine is also made with quality metals and close tolerances and requires clean oils and fuels. Filters are built into the system to catch pollutants. So what about the mind? Do we filter or do we just let anything flow in, clean or not? In fact, many pollutants don't just seep into our minds, they're pumped in. Pumped into our living rooms and lives in the form of violence, immorality, hatred, dishonesty, anger, you name it. Without filters to control it, untold damage will be done within the minds of people just like unfiltered oil and fuel. The principles which Jesus taught in Scripture lead to the freedom of purity of heart, purity of thought, purity of life, and the purity of kindness. Filters. This is Rod Bieber with Seed Time and Harvest.
6: As the hectic pace of our society seems to get faster and faster every day, many people in recent years have been turning to the Anglican Church in America. Dallas author Josh Wintermute says traditional Baptist and Catholic church services still continue to thrive, but he contends the increasing appeal of the Anglican Church seems rooted in a more relaxed atmosphere of its worship experience.
2: There's a slowness to the service. It's not just rushed. It's not three songs, announcements, a welcome, and a message. It's actually pausing and having a time where you go on your knees to reflect and to really lay down our brokenness before our holy God. And so I think in the Anglican tradition and other traditions that utilize a lot of liturgy, there's a simplicity to the service, and there's a quietness that's very calming and relaxing.
6: That is Josh Wintermute, and this is SRN News. Well, it was bound to happen. Chinese authorities are warning single men about the dangers of matchmaking scams. Fake agencies offering the promise of flash marriages, exploiting the country's lopsided male-to-female ratio.
11: For centuries, couples in China have turned to traditional matchmakers in their towns and villages to find them a husband or wife. But now a new industry has sprung up where companies are offering to pair up couples who've met for less than an hour. The man pays them for their services and has to pay the woman a substantial sum of money as a customary bride price. The BBC has spoken to several victims of so-called flash marriages who've lost their life savings to fake brides eager to exploit the stark male-to-female gender imbalance in the country.
6: That is correspondent Laura Bicker reporting. More details, srnnews.com.
12: How do we know if we're loving Christ as we should? Jesus gives us a great guideline. In John chapter 14, verse 23, he said, "All those who love me will do what I say. My Father will love them, and we will come to them and live with them." John chapter 14, verse 23.
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14: This is Max McLean. 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O Lord God Almighty, who is like you? 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When its waves mount up, you still them. You crushed Rahab like one of the slain. 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
2: 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It's normal to wish you could change something about your life. The woman in this story certainly did. In fact, she tried to start anew many times, only to realize that transformation is hardly ever easy. When all of her attempts to start over failed miserably, she despaired of ever being free. That is, until a chance encounter opened her eyes to new possibilities. And that's when her heart and mind and life were unshackled.
3: Hey, Cecilia, wait up!
4: I can't be late for Sunday dinner.
3: Pretty roses. Where'd you get them?
4: From that garden over there.
3: But that's not your house.
4: It's okay. Nobody saw.
3: You stole them?
4: They're just flowers. Who's gonna care?
3: Ooh, you're gonna get in trouble.
4: I'm not.
3: What if someone from church saw you?
4: Then I'll just tell God I'm sorry next week when I'm there.
3: But stealing's a sin.
4: Like I said, I'll just say I'm sorry. That always works.
2: 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Chicago is beloved for its lakefront natural beauty, wealth of culture, and warm Midwestern demeanor, and yet the homeless population is abundant. Pacific Garden Mission has been serving this population since 1877, making us one of the oldest continuously operating rescue missions in the country. Every day, hundreds of men, women, and children of all ages and backgrounds seek help, shelter, food, and hope. Through generous donations from people like you, we are able to serve those in need, providing nourishing meals, fresh clothing, and a safe place to sleep. This gives us an opportunity to introduce people to the love of God and the hope we have in Him, which is what this program celebrates. Now for broadcast around the earth, here is episode number 3678 in the series Unshackled, the program that makes you face yourself and think. Her attempts to make permanent changes in her life would take her to some dangerous and depressing places. Would she find a way out of her hazardous existence? We'll find out in this true story of Cecilia Cotlin, right now on Unshackled.
5: For many years, the idea of simply saying I'm sorry to get out of trouble became a habit for me. Every time I was caught in some form of rebellion, I vowed I would change my ways. But those good intentions never lasted long. I was born an only child to loving parents, but I was willful and stubborn, which was a source of contention between my mother and me. It only grew worse as I got older. My piano lessons became a particular source of conflict between us.
6: Why are you home so early?
4: 'Cause I quit.
6: What? Why?
4: Mr. Shaney's never satisfied.
6: Well, that's because you have real talent.
4: No.
6: Yes, he says you could even play in a concert hall someday.
4: I don't want to play in a concert hall someday.
6: Those lessons cost money. And honey, you've worked so hard.
4: Exactly. And I'm tired of it. I want to do other things.
6: Like what?
4: Like something fun.
6: Like hanging around with your junior high friends?
4: Oh, not again.
6: Cecilia, they seem fast to me, especially the boys.
4: You don't even know them.
6: I know they don't go to church.
4: Okay, I got it. Fine, I'm sorry. There, better?
6: No, but it helps. You're gonna have to make some changes around here.
4: Fine. Can I go out with my friends this weekend?
5: That was me. Get in trouble, apologize my way out, but never try to make changes. The same willful behaviors always followed me, and during high school, the choices my mother warned me about caught up with me.
7: Mom, my ride's here. I'm leaving.
6: Oh, just a minute. Ask that young man to come in. I'd like to say hello.
4: Oh, we're late already. You can meet him some other time.
6: Well, meet him? Aren't you going out with that nice Gregory from church?
4: No.
6: Why not?
4: Greg's just a friend, Mom, not a date.
6: I see. And this boy's one of those friends you promised not to see anymore.
4: Mother, I'm 16. I'll choose my own friends.
6: Oh, really? I warned you about those fast guys, Cecilia, and one of these days you'll get yourself into something you'll regret.
4: Not gonna happen, Mom.
6: I hope not. But it's up to you to set limits.
4: Bye.
5: But I didn't pay enough attention to Mom's warnings. In those days, sitting in a car to enjoy the company of the opposite sex was a pastime expected by most high school-aged boys. But while I enjoyed the experience of such new and exciting passions, I never realized I was playing with fire. And when these new romantic feelings finally went too far, we went too far.
6: Stop that crying. I told you that boy was trouble.
4: You don't understand. He said...
6: I've heard it before, Cecilia. He said he loved you, right?
4: I should have said no.
6: Why didn't you?
4: I'm sorry, Mom. This time I'm really very sorry.
6: So what are you going to do about it?
4: I broke up with him, and I promise it won't happen again.
6: Fine. I just hope there isn't another problem in a few months.
4: You mean... Oh, no! You don't think...
6: Let's hope not. But keep that in mind next time you get too involved.
4: Never again, Mom. I promise. This time I'm really starting over. I'll go to church and I'll keep away from boys
6: and you'll listen to your mother for a change.
5: I was devastated and totally sincere about making a fresh start. I thought religion would help me keep my promises, so I went to church each week. But just attending church didn't seem to solve my problems. Thankfully, there was no unwanted pregnancy. But then, just as I graduated high school, my life changed drastically. All because of a trip to church, a good friend, and a forgotten hat.
8: Cecilia, over here.
9: Wow, this place is busy.
8: I already ordered coffee for us.
9: Thank you, Helen. Oh, and thanks also for loaning me your hat last week for church. Here you go.
8: Thanks. And speaking of my hat, you know how sometimes things happen for a reason?
9: I guess so. Sure.
8: Well, if you hadn't forgotten your hat on the way to church, you wouldn't have had to stop and borrow one from me. And we wouldn't be having this conversation right now.
9: What are you talking about?
8: Joe.
9: Joe?
8: You remember? You met that night. Joseph.
9: Oh, your husband's friend.
8: Right. Did you like him? Because he sure liked you.
9: He did? Well, he seemed nice.
8: Nice enough to date? Because I gave him your number.
9: Helen, you set me up.
8: Not intentionally. But you seemed to hit it off and, well, sometimes that's all it takes. A nice guy, a pretty girl.
9: And a forgotten hat.
8: Exactly.
5: Joseph Cotlin turned out to be the man I was certain I'd love for the rest of my life. We married just 6 weeks later and welcomed a new son soon after. But as I settled into married life, Joe didn't seem as interested in me as he was at first. His lack of attention began to make me feel lonely and dissatisfied. when all those passionate desires I thought I had left behind began to creep up again, I even searched out the company of other men, forsaking my wedding vows. When Joe found out, my shame was so intense, I didn't think I could stand it, but he believed me when I apologized. So we decided to keep trying to make our marriage work.
9: That looks great, honey. Thanks for fixing up the place.
10: Just trying to make our little bungalow a home.
9: You've made it a palace.
10: Amazing what a little TLC can do for a place.
9: Amazing what it can do for a wife, too.
10: Yeah, well, I'm trying.
9: I know.
10: Hey, I got a letter from Dad today.
9: What does he want?
10: Cecilia.
9: Sorry. Go ahead.
10: Well, now I hate to ask you.
9: What?
10: Dad's down on his luck. He needs a place to stay.
9: And?
10: And since I'm fixing up the house, I figured he could stay here.
9: Oh, Joe.
10: What? Why not?
9: For how long?
10: I don't know. Look, does it matter? Cecilia, he's my father.
9: Right. All right. I guess so.
10: Trust me. It's gonna be all right.
5: But it wasn't all right at all. We'd just begun to rebuild our marriage when Joe's father moved in, and everything changed. His father had a problem with alcohol, and he made Joe his drinking buddy. They spent all their time drinking, leaving me restless and searching for male companionship, even though I knew I couldn't handle the guilt of being unfaithful again. I thought going to church would help, but it only made me miserable and ashamed to admit my failures. Depressed, hopeless, I knew one thing for sure. I wanted out. Out of this marriage and out of everything else, and I would do that by any means necessary. My marriage was failing, and I was falling apart. Again. I tried to turn over that new leaf so many times, but nothing worked. I was tired of trying, tired of apologizing, and tired of religion that seemed powerless to help me. I decided I had only one choice, to find peace.
10: Excuse me, nurse. They called about my wife, Cecilia Cotlin.
11: Cecilia Cotlin. Yep, she's here.
10: What happened? Is she...
11: Sir, you're aware she tried to take her life.
10: What? What did she do?
11: Overdosed on pills.
10: Oh, no. No, she's been upset.
11: She's gonna need help. But looks like you're not in great shape either. Have you been drinking?
10: No. No. No. I can handle her.
11: Then I'll give you some advice. Take Cecilia to the state mental hospital. Make her sign herself in.
10: Mental hospital?
11: They can help. If she agrees.
10: Oh, you don't know my wife.
11: Well, it's her decision.
10: And she's awfully stubborn, especially if she doesn't want to go.
5: But I did. I was so spent and humiliated that I gladly signed myself in. The shock treatments they gave me were supposed to help, but they only made me certain that I would never do anything again to send myself back there. Afterwards, I moved to an apartment, leaving my husband but taking our two sons and everything else in the house. Unfortunately, the only job I could find was tending bar. And though I knew it wasn't the best atmosphere for someone trying to turn over that new leaf, I had no idea the depth of the temptations waiting for me there.
12: Cecilia, we gotta talk.
9: Something wrong, Dave?
12: Not wrong, really. Just wondering if I might make better use of your, talents.
9: My talents?
12: Yeah, make the guys wanna hang around longer. Boost business, you know?
9: By doing what?
12: Well, you could entertain them. Maybe dance for them.
9: Dance? What are you... Well, hold on, Dave. I got two kids at home.
12: Lots of tips in this. Lots more money.
9: Yeah, but...
12: Aw, come on. Just Try it. I got some real fancy uniforms.
5: Yeah, I seen them in the back room. Pretty skimpy.
12: Yep. Easy off, too. Guys love them, if you know what I mean.
5: Look, Dave, I'm trying to clean up my life. I don't want people to think I'm...
12: What people? Nobody needs to know. And who cares what these jokers think?
5: What kind of money are we talking?
12: A lot more than you're getting now. I bet you could dance real nice, can't you?
5: Yeah, I can dance. I should have known that job would lead me right back into affairs and depression, and this time, even a growing alcohol addiction. So when Joe visited, hoping for reconciliation, I jumped at the opportunity. It seemed like the answer to a fresh start. We agreed to try to fix our marriage, and I'd help out financially by tending bar in a more upscale place. But it wasn't long before old habits returned. You sure I bought enough food?
10: Is there an army coming?
5: No, but your family can eat like one.
10: No worries. Mom always brings extra.
5: I want this to be a perfect Christmas for us, Joe.
10: Me too, hon. So the better question is, do we have enough booze in the house?
5: Not yet. I gotta run by work to pick up our order.
10: Nice of Mr. Martin to let you off today.
5: And he's giving us a great deal on the booze, too.
10: Huh.
5: Oh, I gotta pick it up before noon.
10: Better hurry then.
5: Back before you know it. But I wasn't back. I had every intention of picking up our order and returning home, but instead my family waited impatiently until the afternoon was gone and it was dark and snowy. Joe called the bar several times, but each time a different bartender claimed he hadn't seen me. Our entire family spent Christmas Eve anxiously watching the front door and waiting for me to return, while Joe fumed, both worried and growing more furious by the hour.
10: Finally! Where's the... Oh, Mrs. Martin.
6: Hi, Joe.
10: Where's Cecilia?
6: Calm down. My husband's bringing her in from the car.
10: What happened?
12: A long story. Let's get her in first.
10: She's drunk? No! You gotta be kidding me!
12: I'm sorry, Joe.
10: Uh-huh.
12: I offered her a drink this afternoon. Just one drink, but, well...
6: She passed out in one of the back booths.
10: All this time? But I called the bar.
12: Yeah, the bartender was a fill-in.
6: He didn't know Cecilia.
12: And no one else noticed her slumped down in the back booth till closing.
13: Oh, sorry. Joe, I didn't mean to...
10: Save it, Cecilia. I heard it all before.
6: We wanted to make sure she got home all right.
10: Yeah, thanks.
12: I'm sorry, Joe. And, well, Merry Christmas.
10: Yeah. Right.
13: Merry Christmas.
10: Shut up.
5: Joe was so angry that he wouldn't even let me explain. I truly didn't mean to ruin Christmas. I begged him to believe that and give me another chance. Eventually, he agreed, but only if I would quit the bar job since we both had problems with drinking. I found a safer job, waitressing at a nice little diner, and tried again to turn over that new leaf, for good this time. I was still attending church, but I couldn't understand why it didn't seem to help. That is, until an unexpected encounter with an elderly neighbor.
13: Oh. Here, ma'am, let me get the door for you.
11: Oh, thank you, dear.
5: Can I take some of that for you?
11: Oh, thank you, but I should be all right. The door was the hard part.
5: That's a beautiful cake. What's the occasion?
11: Well, Bible study. And the cake's for afterwards.
5: My boys think cake's the most important part of any occasion.
11: I'm sure. But for me, my Bible's the most important.
5: What's a Bible study without a Bible?
11: Exactly. Keeps me on the right track. Are you?
5: Hmm?
11: On the right track.
5: Oh. Well, not as much as I want to be.
11: You have a Bible, dear?
5: Probably somewhere. I do go to church.
11: Church is important, but it's the Bible that gives you the power to stay on track. Oh, my ride is here. I better run. Thanks for helping me.
13: Anytime. We're just two floors up from you.
11: I know, dear.
13: You do?
11: Sure I do. I've been praying for your family ever since you moved in.
13: Praying for us?
11: That's right. Find that Bible, dear, and read it. You'll find your answers there.
5: I couldn't wait to search our apartment for the Bible my parents had given us. I wondered if I'd been missing the answers I needed because I never paid attention to what it said. Even though I always apologized for my wrongdoings, I felt empty, with no power in my life to make permanent changes. But this time, as I began to read the New Testament, I knew one thing for sure. It was time to find my way back to God, and going to church seemed like the place to start. So all alone, in the quiet of a Saturday evening, I slipped into a nearby church, and I began to speak what was on my heart.
13: God, I'm sorry I've messed up so much. I'm sorry all these years I've kind of done my own thing, you know, my way. I've really made a mess of it. The Bible calls it sin. The Bible also says you gave your son Jesus to save me, to bring me back to you. That's why Jesus had to suffer and die on that cross. I'm ready to turn over a new leaf with you. I'm ready now to give up my old life for good so I can really start over. Please forgive me and help me find the peace and the power to never leave you again. I slipped out of that church, wiping my tears, but with a new joy in my heart. I was eager to share my news with Joe, but I knew there was another place I needed to go first before going home.
11: Yes?
13: Mrs. Smith, it's me, Cecilia, third floor.
11: Oh, dear. Are you all right?
13: Yes. Now I know why.
11: Why what, dear?
13: I never understood why each of my apologies always seemed so empty. But then I read this verse in 2 Corinthians.
11: Oh, good. You've been reading your Bible.
13: Yes. And it says, for godly sorrow worketh repentance to salvation. So you see, genuine sorrow for our sinful behaviors leads us to a change of heart and the choice to follow Christ.
11: And a decision to turn your back on the old ways. That's true repentance.
13: I've never had the strength to do that. And last.
11: But that was before.
13: All this time, I thought I had to keep returning to God. Turns out, I never really known him at all.
11: You have a great God to depend on now. Your Bible says, well, here, let me show you. Isaiah, 40th chapter, 29th verse. He giveth power to the faint. And to them that have no might, he increaseth strength.
13: Maybe I finally turned over that new leaf.
11: That you have. And when Jesus changes your life, you just can't keep it to yourself. You have quite a story to tell.
13: I do have a story to tell. Oh, my goodness. I need to go. Bye, Mrs. Smith. Thank you.
11: Bye, dear.
13: Thank you, Lord.
5: Joe and I were to spend many more years together enjoying peace that came to us when we finally understood the truth. If we confess our sins, he is faithful and just to forgive us our sins and to cleanse us from all unrighteousness. Joe and I still had our battles, as all married couples do. But because both of our lives had changed so much, our battles changed too.
14: Well?
5: They look great.
14: Really?
5: Yes, really.
14: I was sure you'd argue about the color.
5: Joe, I'd live in any house you built for me, even if I didn't like the shutters.
14: Remember when I said I'd never own another house with you?
5: Mm-hmm. And all because I left and took everything with me but the kitchen sink.
14: Well, we've come a long way, haven't we?
5: All because we let God build our house and marriage.
14: Our 25th is coming up.
5: Wait.
13: It's not. Really?
14: Oh, sure. You've been dropping hints every other day.
13: Well, it is something to celebrate.
14: Then maybe we should have a little ceremony.
13: Oh, Joe, really?
14: Just something simple, not too fancy.
13: That would be perfect. A testimony to how God has worked in our lives.
14: And maybe we can repeat our vows to each other again.
13: You think you'll still want to keep me till death do us part?
14: I've always been willing to promise you that, Cecilia. It's a vow I intend to keep.
13: Me too, honey. Me too. I lost Joe soon after that. But the knowledge that we're both forever held in the hands of God assures me that we will see each other again someday. In the meantime, I spend my time with family, friends, and church, always looking for an opportunity to share my faith in Christ. What a change from the old Cecilia.
15: Cecilia?
13: Helen, hi.
15: Wow, you look great.
13: Oh, thanks. You do too.
15: Gained weight again. Pretty soon I'll be shopping in the men's Husky.
13: Well, I love your hair.
15: Thank you. Bonnie, over at Curl Up and Dye. Been going to her for 20 years.
13: I've been going to mine for 15. Have we become creatures of habit in our later years, Helen?
15: Seems like it. But it's good to run into old friends.
13: It's so good to see you.
15: The latter years seem to have been better years for you, Cecilia.
13: Except for missing Joe. I guess that's true.
15: You seem at peace.
13: Something I never was in our younger years.
15: Why now?
13: I suppose I've learned to depend on someone other than myself for peace of mind.
15: I need to find something like that.
13: Helen, you're not in a hurry, are you?
15: No, not at all.
13: Oh, good. Then let's go grab some coffee. I've got a story to tell you.
2: Jesus tells us in Matthew chapter 11, verse 28, "Come unto me, all ye that labor and are heavy laden, and I will give you rest." Listening friend, are you tired of living an empty life, always returning to the same sins and feeling helpless to make a new start? Cecilia Cotlin struggled with this too, until she realized that the new life she was searching for could only be found by trusting Jesus Christ as her Lord and Savior. Have you made that decision? And if you've not put your faith in Christ, you will never have true peace and contentment until you do. So why not do so now? Romans chapter 10, verses 9 and 10 promise that if thou shalt confess with thy mouth the Lord Jesus, and shalt believe in thine heart that God hath raised him from the dead, thou shalt be saved. For with the heart man believeth unto righteousness, and with the mouth confession is made unto salvation. If you need help in this crucial decision, we encourage you to get in touch with us here at Pacific Garden Mission, 1458 South Canal Street, Chicago, Illinois, 60607, or call 1-888-NEED-HIM. 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Recording engineer, David Pierczynski. 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So, until next time, unless our Lord returns before then, I'm Timothy Gregory reminding you that the doors to Pacific Garden Mission are open night and day. 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
3: With SRN News, I'm Jason Walker. Primaries in six states, Minnesota, South Carolina, Wisconsin, Vermont, Connecticut, and Alabama. In Minnesota, Progressive Lieutenant Governor Peggy Feinigan winning the Democratic U.S. Senate primary over U.S. Representative Angie Craig. Also in the race for governor, House Speaker Lisa DeMuth winning the GOP primary, defeating My Pillow Guy, Mike Lindell. Senator Amy Klobuchar has easily earned the Democratic nomination with minimal opposition. Wisconsin's Democratic primary for governor, well, it's another clash between the party's establishment and progressive left-winger as Democratic Socialist Francesca Hong tries to rise above the establishment candidate David Crowley. That right now is they're running neck and neck. And Senator Darlene Graham and Representative Ralph Norman will advance to a runoff later in the month in South Carolina in the special GOP primary for the Senate. Rough weather in Illinois, in Indiana, also Ohio. Thunderstorms cutting power to hundreds of thousands of people. In the Chicago area, one death has been confirmed. Ohio Governor Mike DeWine says the severe weather contributed to the fatality in a village just east of Columbus.
4: Sadly, we have had one fatality in Roseville, one fatality that we're aware of. This was an individual who died simply because they could not had an emergency and they could not get to that individual.
3: Major wildfire in western Canada forcing 20,000 people to evacuate as crews continue fighting the blaze that has destroyed numerous homes in British Columbia. One person has been killed. This is SRN News.
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3: Religious leaders in Switzerland raising concerns after the government ended a long-standing clergy exemption from mandatory military service without consulting the churches.
6: Switzerland's defense minister has apologized after church leaders were left out of discussions before clergy lost their traditional exemption from military service. Catholic and Protestant leaders criticized the move, saying it bypassed religious institutions on a matter directly affecting ministers. The policy change has sparked debate over religious freedom, freedom of conscience, and the government's relationship with faith communities. Questions remain about whether the exemption could be restored. Richard Boyd reporting.
3: Young Americans changing the way they practice religion, and it's reshaping family life. Once women were more religious than men, but now young women report the lowest commitment of any group. That could include church attendance, Bible reading, and prayer. This is SRN News. Well, more than 2,000 people have died in Congo's Ebola outbreak, the fastest growing on record. Health officials say the matter is getting worse by the day, and many in the region are nonchalant about the disease. More from correspondent Charles de Ledesma.
7: Congo government data shows a total of 4,381 confirmed Ebola cases, including 2,011 deaths, and as of Tuesday, just over 700 patients in admission and isolation. The WHO on Monday said the outbreak likely started in February, long before authorities detected it, in one of Congo's most remote and vulnerable areas. Aid workers say the outbreak continues to outpace response. It's been expanding across the five provinces affected. Many health workers have gone on strike to protest lack of payment for their work since the outbreak was declared. I'm Charles de Ledesma.
3: More details, srnnews.com.
8: How do we know if we're loving Christ as we should? Jesus gives us a great guideline. In John chapter 14, verse 23, he said, "All those who love me will do what I say. My Father will love them, and we will come to them and live with them." John chapter 14, verse 23.

0: just sense as I open the microphones tonight that there are many hurting people out there. Maybe you recall back when you were a child, you fell and scraped your knee or something like that, and you ran crying to a mom or a dad or whomever the nearest guardian would be. And because every one of us hurts in some way, we meet together in this manner. It's true. Every person on earth carries his or her own burden of pain and hurt. And when we are deeply hurt, no person on this earth can shut out the innermost fears and the deepest agonies. Maybe you've heard the old adage, time heals all wounds. And we're told to hang in there, put on a smile, and wait for the time to anesthetize your pain. But all the rules and cliches about loneliness are coined usually by happy, unhurt people. It sounds good, but it's not true. Time heals nothing. Only God heals. And tonight we come to you with happiness and joy. Maybe not a complete answer to your suffering. Perhaps not relief. But we're going to give alternatives and we're going to empathize with you. And I trust that you can stay tuned. Music has a healing influence, and I just like to bring you a very special sound right now. As we allow this to penetrate our hearts and minds in healing.
1: Jesus, King of Angels,

Some beautifully healing moments in song there as we open our program with the title, Where Does It Hurt? Fernando Ortega leading us in song and in prayer. And tonight we are speaking to the suffering people, which includes, as we mentioned, just about all of us. You recall Job? We thank God for well-meaning people who try to help. God bless them all. But now and then, maybe more than usual, they're like Job's babysitters who knew all the answers but could not relieve his pain. And if you recall, Job said to them in Job, the book in the Old Testament, chapter 13, "You are all physicians of no value." Tonight, our program, Where Does It Hurt? And you may respond, it just hurts all over. Whatever it may be, Jesus feels it with you. And that may be of little comfort too, but when we realize that he's the only one in heaven and earth who can identify specifically with us, it might just slow us down to take the cognizance of what's happening. When he says, "Come to me, all of you who hurt, who are beleaguered, who suffer, and find rest," this is what we need: peace, a cessation of hostility, a cessation of pain. And I firmly believe tonight that those who consider taking their own lives don't particularly want to die. They just want to stop the pain. And maybe you feel trapped by it. Christians have suffered before us down through the ages. We can identify with the suffering of Bible characters who survived tremendous overloads and ordeals of pain. But you know, recognizing that others have gone through great battles doesn't always calm our hurts. When we read how others may have been victorious and won their battles, you still haven't. And it only adds to the hurt, maybe making you feel as though they were closer to God, therefore they received better answers to their prayers. Maybe you feel unworthy to pray to God, or you don't want to bother him again. I prayed that the other night, as I recall. Lord, I hate to keep harping on this, but, you know, somewhere I heard that we are to barrage the gates of heaven, even to batter them with our prayers. David, the king of Israel, it seemed, did this all the time. He was constantly asking for deliverance from his enemies. Most who hurt can show other wounds. Pain is layered. A broken heart is usually a tender one. It's easily broken or injured because it's not protected by a hard shell. Tenderness is mistaken for vulnerability by the hard-shelled heart. Quietness is misjudged as a weakness. A total giving of oneself to another is often mistaken as coming on too strong. And the heart that's not afraid to admit its need of love is misjudged frequently as being too sexually oriented or too thin-skinned. So it follows that a tender heart which reaches for love and understanding is often the easiest to break. I've heard it said that the sensitive are always prey to the insensitive. And maybe tonight you're living with a person or persons who don't seem to suffer. They go right along, or they do something else, or go for a walk, or read the paper, or are easily
healed, if that's the case. Maybe they don't get wounded because there's nothing to wound. 'Twould be they're too proud or self-centered to allow anyone else to get close to them. But they may go about breaking other hearts, trampling on the fragile souls who touch their lives, simply because they're so thick and dull at heart themselves, and they think everyone should be just as they are. What are you worrying about? Look at me, or look at Joe or Susie over there. Look what they got through. I've heard it said that the hard hearts don't like tears. They don't like commitment. They feel smothered when asked to share from their own hearts. And sometimes it makes it worse at the thought that the offender, the heartbreaker, is going to get away with it. And the heart may say, I'm the one hurt and wounded, yet I'm the one who pays the price. And it seems like the assailant gets off scot-free. Well, this is no new news. This has gone on through the ages. It's mentioned in the Bible and the Psalms. Why do the unrighteous flourish? Tonight, I just like to step

his book, Speaking to the Hurting, advised us, or suggested, let me use that word, that's better, to stop trying to figure out how and why you got hurt. That reminds me, last night, the night before this program was recorded, I spent almost 2 hours on the telephone at around midnight trying to answer questions from one of my daughters as to why things hurt. How did we get into this fix anyway? What's the answer? Why does it have to go on? Problem crosses. But you know, what happens to us is very common. The details may be different, but the ailment is among mankind. So many of us feel totally alone. Nobody could understand this. But in a sense, our situations are not unique at all. Whether we were right or wrong means really nothing at this point. All that matters now is our willingness to move on in God and trust His mysterious workings in our life. Let me bring out a scripture verse for you here. 1 Peter chapter 4. Think it not strange concerning the fiery trial which is to try you, as though some strange thing happened to you. But rejoice, inasmuch as you are partakers of Christ's sufferings, that when His glory shall be revealed, yet may be glad also with exceeding joy. So really, God did not promise in this to give us a painless way of life. He promised us a way through it, maybe even an escape. He promised us help to bear the pain and give us strength to put us back again on our feet. A few moments before opening the mics here and activating all of the equipment, I was at prayer in my praying chair behind me here in the studio, praying for God's touch on this program, and suddenly began to weep. It wasn't out of self-pity. I don't know what it was. Maybe it was a feeling or a sense or an awareness that pain is so universal. What can I say to anyone? I am in grief, and it hurts, and we're not going to complain, but we can share with others. When someone is going through the same thing, we can comfort one another. Jesus was tested and tried and tempted in all points, like as we are, yet without sin. That's the reason we can come to Him. He's not only aware of our sufferings, but He feels it. He's touched by it, say the scriptures, touched by the feelings of our infirmities. So, we may not understand why things blew up the way they did. Maybe our heart is asking, why did God allow me to get into this in the first place? If He knew it would never work out right, or that it would end in this kind of an explosion or pitiful scene. Tonight, let's lay off all the guilt trips. What may have started out as a beautiful, perfect plan of God ended in disaster. Let us stop condemning ourselves. As I went out for a little run the other day, that's the first verse that hit me. I'm not condemned. And if my heart condemns me, God is greater than my heart. There is therefore now no condemnation to those who are in Christ Jesus, who walk not after the flesh, but after the Spirit. So there's something we can do. Maybe we've analyzed this for years, so we don't come up with any answers. You didn't make a mistake. Most likely you simply gave too much. And like Paul, you've got to

say, the more I loved, the less I was loved. 2 Corinthians chapter 12, verse 15. Maybe we can remind ourselves that God knows exactly how much we can take, and He'll not permit us to reach the breaking point. And I can almost hear someone saying, I've already been there. How much farther down can I go? Well, let's read it again. 2 Corinthians chapter 12. In the King James translation, there hath no temptation taken you, but such as is common to man. But God is faithful, who will not suffer you to be tempted above that ye are able, but will, with the temptation or trial, also make a way to escape, that ye may be able to bear it. 1 Corinthians 10:13. So really, the worst kind of blasphemy is to think that God is behind all of this hurt and pain. We don't have an answer to this. It's the greatest problem for any Christian. Let's stop for a moment and thank God for who He is and lay our burdens at His feet, while the singers and the soloists remind us that we can sleep in peace in this quiet moment.

one of our selections from the Treasury of Sacred Music. May I just mention, in case any of you have joined us in the past few moments, that you're in tune with the program Night Sounds. I'm Bill Pierce, coming to you through radio in the late evening hours, sometimes after midnight in the early morning, and we follow you wherever you might be going at this point in your thought patterns, and we ask that you be ready to absorb and receive what the Lord has for you. I want to do this too, and we do it together through radio. You've written and told me so, and I'm so grateful for this. Night Sounds comes your way through faith every night, and as we touch different subjects, we just pray that God will be present in it all. And then you respond, and we hear from you, and we respect you highly. And we want to help in anything that you're suffering right now. If nothing else, than to be empathetic. If we can help in any other way, we want to do this too. The printed page, Golden Moments from Personal Devotions in the Morning. And the music of Night Sounds, part of what you heard just a moment ago with trombone solo. And always prayer for your strengthening, that the Lord will take you through the hurt and the pain, wherever it is, and in His time and method, bring you out brand new and better off to stand it and identify with others who are suffering. What a privilege this is. In case you'd like to contact us, perhaps you'd be more well served to receive a catalog that covers the entire field of ministries here. Our mailing address, Night Sounds, Wheaton, Illinois, 60189. And our program title tonight is Where Does It Hurt? Speaking to the problem of suffering and coping with pain. And I feel that most of us can agree that inner suffering is the hardest of all. And in just a few moments here, we're going to ask the Brooklyn Tabernacle Choir to sing a stanza of a song that has been used of God to touch many a hurting soul. And I ask you to personalize it for yourself right now, as we look to His healing, which is forever.

And whatever you do tonight, do it heartily as to the Lord, not unto people. No matter what it might be, whether it's to be present at the time of need, or to give counsel, or just to be there in the name of Jesus. We can be present. Sometimes we don't have to say anything. Maybe we can just hold one another, or weep with them that weep, especially if you've gone through it. Words do not always heal. And let's ask God for a sensitivity of heart to those things that he would use, perhaps simplicity being the best. Just to say something like, I don't have words, but I do have heartbeats, and let him do the rest. Just be there in the name of Jesus. Tonight's program, Where Does It Hurt? And of course, our response to that will involve many issues and subjects and conditions. Thank you, Heavenly Father, for your presence with us tonight. I just pray that your touch of healing and peace will be upon that soul and that spirit and that body that hurts so badly we can't even define it. Be their peace, O Lord. Give the peace that is beyond all other ointments or any healing potions. Your presence, your peace that passes all understanding, we cannot define, but we can receive. Ease the pain, O Lord. Take us through it and out the other side in victory until we see you and see our loved ones. In Jesus' name, amen. Thank you so much for being here tonight. Our mailing address, Night Sounds, Wheaton, Illinois, 60189. And again, may his peace take you through. Until we meet again, good night to you.

Lord, when there's nothing else we can depend on, how good it is to know that we can depend on you. You've been our counselor when there was no one we could talk to. You've loved us through all the passages of our lives. You've given us wisdom to teach our children, strength to face the hard times, and joy all along the journey. We've learned that when things seem impossible, you're always up to something in our lives. But that something is eternal, and it's for our good. You truly have been our hiding place through all generations.

Jesus said to his disciples, "Let not your heart be troubled. You believe in God, believe also in me. In my Father's house are many mansions. If it were not so, I would have told you. I go to prepare a place for you. And if I go and prepare a place for you, I will come again and receive you to myself, that where I am, there you may be also. Peace I leave with you. My peace I give to you. Not as the world gives, do I give to you. Let not your heart be troubled, neither let it be afraid."

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Trust ye in the Lord forever, for in the Lord Jehovah is everlasting strength.

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3: With SRN News, I'm Jason Walker. The arrest of Chinese nationals on spying charges in South Korea, it's drawing international attention. We have more from Lisa Dwyer.
4: Police say two former Chinese military service members have been arrested in South Korea on espionage charges. Police say a 60-year-old Chinese national set up an interception device consisting of a software-defined radio receiver, an antenna, and a laptop at a hotel near an airbase jointly used by South Korean and U.S. forces in southern South Korea. The other suspect is accused of illegally gathering information about U.S. forces in the country. The United States stations about 28,500 troops in South Korea to help deter potential aggression from North Korea. I'm Lisa Dwyer.
3: Pyongyang at it again. South Korea says the North launching a ballistic missile toward the sea, the second such weapons test activity by North Korea in the last 5 days. Ukraine says Russian aerial attacks have killed at least 10 civilians. President Volodymyr Zelensky says Moscow is receiving military help from North Korea using ballistic missiles in a number of attacks. Visa enforcement is accelerating under the Trump administration.
5: The State Department has revoked more than 175,000 visas since President Trump took office. The cancellations include foreigners charged with crimes, people who violated the terms of their visas, and individuals who celebrated the killing of popular conservative broadcaster Charlie Kirk. Secretary of State Marco Rubio also personally revoked visas of certain Cuban and Iranian nationals with ties to their governments. Willie Nelson, The White House.
3: Violence in Winfield, Kansas. Police say a man shot and killed his wife and 4 children, then committed suicide. This is SRN News.
1: 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Have a wonderful day.
3: While many European nations debate assisted dying laws, one country expanding care for the terminally ill through a different approach.
6: Latvia's first hospice day center for palliative care is being hailed as a success, with officials now considering a nationwide expansion. Supporters say the program provides pain management, emotional support, and compassionate end-of-life care, offering an alternative to euthanasia. As assisted dying gains traction in parts of Europe, Latvia's model highlights a life-affirming approach focused on dignity, comfort, and care throughout life's final chapter. Richard Boyd reporting.
3: Ninth Circuit Court of Appeals reviving a religious discrimination suit against Alaska Airlines and its flight attendant union. Judges ruled a jury should decide whether two employees were fired because of their Christian beliefs after comments about proposed equality. SRN News. Well, apparently the crew of a yacht owned by Mark Zuckerberg wasn't listening.
7: The crew failed to respond immediately to a call for help from a skiff that ran out of fuel off the Alaska coast. But one maritime expert says the call for help did not sound like an urgent Mayday emergency call. And a spokesman for the Meta CEO says the crew did not immediately hear the radio call for help. And by the time it did, another nearby vessel had already rendered assistance. Rich Thomason reporting.
3: Tennessee, Alabama, and Oklahoma will be executing inmates on the same day this week. That would make Thursday the first time in 16 years that three executions occur on the same day in America. Tennessee plans to execute one man 3 months after an attempted execution was called off because of a problem with an IV. More details, srnnews.com.
8: How do we know if we're loving Christ as we should? Jesus gives us a great guideline. In John chapter 14, verse 23, he said, "All those who love me will do what I say. My Father will love them, and we will come to them and live with them." John chapter 14, verse 23.
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10: I heard that Alexander the Great died a drunk. How could somebody be a drunk and get everything done that he did?
11: Have you ever heard that claim? It really is sort of preposterous, isn't it? One of the greatest conquerors of the world history, a common drunk. Hey, that just doesn't compute somehow. Well, if you want some clarity from the age of the Bible record, you have to know that you've come to the right place. Welcome to Between the Lines with Pastor Don Pate. I'm Keith Kelly, and I'm so glad that you've joined us for this second installment of our new study on the mighty conquerors of Bible times. You may or may not know that one of the hats that Pastor Pate has professionally worn through the years is that of professor of history, including teaching such fascinating courses as the history of the Holocaust and Second Temple history. Curiously, it is with the biography of Alexander the Great that Pastor Don kicks off his course in the Second Temple era of Jesus' world. So I'd kind of like to hear what he has to say about this distant giant. I have a feeling that we're going to get some flavor of Bible history here that is not commonly considered. Let's join our teacher to see.
12: Now, if you were a general of an army I don't care what time in world history, okay, even today, if you were a general in an army and you wanted to conquer some city, how long would you be comfortable waiting to take that city? Now, you might encamp around it for a while, or you might get your soldiers, your tanks and things like this and bombard and send in the rockets and send the planes overhead, et cetera, and aerial attacks, et cetera. But to literally go in combat, urban warfare, what a struggle. I mean, this, of course, historically becomes one of the points related to Harry Truman and the dropping of the atom bomb in 1945, where Truman's justification, of course, to the end of his days was, the cost of life with this choice was horrendous. But by the same token, what would have been the cost of life had we invaded Japan and done the urban warfare in Tokyo, etc.? That was always his understanding, that he waited out and determined that the atom bomb was the least of the evils, the lesser of the evils. How long would you lay siege to a city to wait to take it? Because city urban warfare, I mean, it's difficult, it's challenging, it's bloody. If you were Alexander of Macedon, that wouldn't even be a question. I mean, you wouldn't think twice. Bible history is filled with kings and warriors and conquerors and things like this who would come up to some city and they lay siege to the thing for 3 years or 4 years or 7 years, whatever. I mean, can you believe that? You remember the story of Masada, where the Roman legions encamped around the base of the mountain, and 2 years later, they're still there. I mean, I'm not sure that I'd have the patience for that, to try to starve them out, etc. Alexander the Great didn't either. this man had a vision of what he wanted to do with the world, and nothing was going to stop him. And he burned across the map like a flame. I mean, when everybody else, when we've got these kings around him in his era and who preceded him, and they're laying siege to a city for 3 years, Alexander basically took what to him was his world. He turned it upside down, reshaped it, recreated it, redesigned it in his own image in about 10 years. The whole world. Astounding. This blitzkrieg, lightning warfare of Alexander is just astounding in world history. For the Deeper Look study guide that I've created for this series, it's number 228 on Mighty Conquerors. For this series, I actually will give you greater detail on the lightning warfare of Alexander the Great. He was the son of Philip of Macedon, a chieftain of one region, one territory, one province, the Greek peninsula region. That's all. Philip of Macedon and his wife Olympias, they bore this son probably 356 before Jesus, something like that, at Pella. When Alexander was just a young man, you know, just past 20, his father was assassinated. It was at that point that Alexander ascended to the leadership of Macedon. But unlike his father, he wasn't satisfied with just maybe grabbing the next county over, the next village over, or something like this. He looked to the horizon and had no intention to stop. He began a war, first of all, of unification of all these city-states, etc., of the Greek peninsula. The unification, he crossed the Hellespont. And, of course, historically, his horse has been known as Bucephalus. He went riding on Bucephalus for this war of unification. In less than 5 years. Now, remember, there are records in the Bible of people laying siege to one city for 5 years. In less than 5 years, he had subjugated all of Greece, all of Syria, all of Philistia, and Egypt in less than 5 years. Unstoppable. When he got to Egypt, he decided he wanted to create a new capital city. And of course, being who he was, he named it after himself, Alexandria. Alexandria in Egypt, which was a major city throughout ancient times after its creation there. And of course, it still exists in Egypt today, but it was a huge player in the world of the Bible era, Alexandria in Egypt. This dream of Hellenization, of taking the Hellenistic philosophy, viewpoint, thinking, language, culture, taking his Greek viewpoint across the map, was this burning passion of Alexander. He was going to Hellenize the world. And he, as a result, he had somewhat, unlike the barbarians around him, and that, of course, is a Greek term. I've heard various scholars argue about the meaning of barbarian. And one of the angles that some people say is barbarkians, people who are like dogs, barbarkians, okay, that everybody else is less. These barbarians. And since Alexander considered himself, his culture, his philosophy, etc., he considered the heritage of his Greek world to be so much more enlightened than everybody around him, all the pagan filth around him, all the hoi polloi, the great unwashed, he decided that he was going to also have an enlightened occupation of the world. That he wasn't going to play the role, say, that the Assyrians had in the Bible, where they had been so brutal in their dominance when they took over nations, etc. He was going to have an enlightened occupation because, you know, after all, I mean, the Greeks, above all things, they honored one thing, and that was wisdom. Brutality is not wisdom. Subjugating nations by brute force, he saw as being unwise. And so there was going to be an enlightened occupation as he headed to the east. He went from Egypt out of Alexandria, moving toward the horizon, toward Babylon. He went through the remnant of Persia. And of course, you came to this massive battle, this one, the Battle of Issus is sometimes referred to, this one massive battle against the remnant of the Medo-Persian Empire, which was still in existence at the time. They were still the dominant ones who had taken over for the Babylonians. This man, he came up with 1/10 the military force of the Persians in front of him and sent them running home with their tail between their legs. I mean, he routed with 10% the strength of the army. The world had never seen a warrior like this. Eventually, he went, continued east. Alexander continued east. He came all the way to the Indus River. I mean, we're talking India, and their disease got him. Many historians historically have believed that he contracted malaria from one of the mosquitoes there. Recognizing that he was a very sick boy, this young man turned and started heading back, hoping to get back to Alexandria. Helping to get back west before he died. He didn't make it. In fact, one of the descriptions that we find historically of the funeral procession of Alexander is just astounding. I mean, it went for months and months and years, this funeral procession. One of the great mysteries of ancient history is the burial site of Alexander. Where did he get buried? Some have purported in Alexandria. Some have purported that his body never made it all the way to Alexandria. Some have purported that actually his body was absconded and taken back to Greece, up to Macedon. And I mean, it is an unknown of history to really, really understand where he was eventually buried. Now, his role in the Bible story, of course, is that he turned the world into a Greek world. And between the lines, I have often said, as we've considered some of the history, the background of the world of Jesus, that it is absolutely cogent. It is so terribly integral to understand what's going on in the world of Jesus to have the background of knowing this man, Alexander, and what he did to the world, what he brought into the biblical story. Josephus gives a rather disputed account about Alexander having a prophetic kind of dream, and he confronted, supposedly when he went through Jerusalem, he confronted the high priest whose name was Yadua at the time, according to Josephus, and supposedly he even gave deference and reverence somewhat to the high priest, and the high priest assured him that he would have the success of God moving across the world and fulfilling the prophecies of Daniel. That's problematic. One of the reasons that it's problematic is it's really, really unclear in that era, and even on toward the days of Jesus, it's really unclear to be able to prove how extensively the book of Daniel and its prophecies were even known. I actually had a wonderful confrontation with a giant in this field, and I don't mean a negative confrontation, just an interplay with a gentleman who died a few years ago, but W.D. Davies, who was a giant in understanding the Greco-Roman world, the Second Temple era, world-renowned in this. And we discussed this, and my question to Dr. Davies, because he honestly did not believe that the writings of Daniel were known at all in the era of Jesus. And he used Momigliano, a great Jewish scholar of the time, also as somewhat the source. And I read Momigliano's book called Alien Wisdom, and actually I think it was on page 60. To me, the logic fell apart. But one of the questions you have to ask yourself about the New Testament era is, how could John the Baptist or others speak so convincingly with the phrase, the time is at hand, the time is at hand, if they knew nothing of the prophecies of Daniel? Because Daniel's the one who gives the specifics to a time frame. In Daniel chapter 7, we find a winged leopard with four heads and four wings. It represents Alexander. In Daniel chapter 8, we've got a goat running from the west, covering the whole earth, not even touching the ground. He's running so fast, with a notable horn that gets smashed up against the twin empire of Medo-Persia. And when the horn breaks, four others rise in its place. I mean, all of these things reveal God's control in history and understanding of history, so much so that this Greek world dominates the Bible world for about 450 years. And it can give you confidence that God really is in charge. Let's pray. Father, we thank you that even above somebody as giant as Alexander, you're still there on the throne. You're in control of things. And this gives us comfort. This we pray in the name of your Son. Amen. Hello there, good friend. We've created a new website for you, and it's yours. We'd love to have you visit us there and take any of these resources. You use them. Our gift. It's given to you, G-I-V-E-N, the number two, U-Y-O-U.com. Thank you so much for enjoying Between the Lines, and blessings on you.
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1: Has your great-great-grandfather been born yet? If he hasn't, he's not your great-great-grandfather. This might seem like a silly question, but when it comes to the claimed evolutionary fossil evidence for man's evolution, our claimed great-great-grandfather has turned up in the wrong period of history. A redating of Homo erectus fossil skulls, discovered in 1931 and 1933, has brought these supposed human evolutionary ancestors squarely into modern history. This dating is supported by the geological setting in which they were found. In fact, two excavation sites right next to each other yielded both modern humans and Homo erectus remains. The most likely age for the Homo erectus remains were 27,000 years before present. You must remember, though, that these are evolutionary years. But what it means is that Homo erectus and human beings like us lived at the same time. This is so troubling to scientists who believe in evolution that they tried several tactics to avoid the problem. First, they argued that human fossils were not in the same geological layer as the Homo erectus remains. But photographs contradicted this claim. Then they argued that the human remains must have washed into the area from higher ground. But the good condition of the human remains and the related bones ruled this out. In other words, Homo erectus offers no support for human evolution, and another attempt to contradict God's word about our special creation falls into failure.
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3: Back to Genesis with Dr. John Morris, scientist and creation researcher with the Institute for Creation Research. Dr. Morris, is any progress being made in cloning attempts?
4: Chris, there is a lot of work in cloning going on these days, but all is not so rosy in clone land. Often when clones are born, they exhibit diseases which normally are restricted to older specimens. For instance, Dolly the sheep, the first mammal cloned, died of old age about the same time as her mother died of old age. Recently, four cloned pigs all died of old age-related diseases within 6 months of being born. This should make us stop and think before cloning humans. Are we going to have elderly babies? It's not really known yet. There are a lot of good reasons not to go ahead with human cloning. This is just one of them. It's best to go back to Genesis and recognize that humans are created in the image of God and therefore deserve protection.
3: Visit our website at www.icr.org.
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5: With SRN News, I'm Jason Walker. Darlene Graham advancing to a runoff in South Carolina in the primary for her brother's seat in the Senate. She was appointed to fill in the remaining months of his current term after his death last month. And a who's who of conservative South Carolina politicians also competing for the rare prize of a Senate seat. Representative Ralph Norman, who finished second, will face off against Graham coming up in about 2 weeks. Still up for grabs, Wisconsin's Democratic primary for the governor's chair. Another high-profile clash between Francesca Hong and David Crowley in that race. At this hour, still too close to call. Rough weather in parts of Illinois, Ohio, Indiana. Thunderstorms there cutting power to hundreds of thousands. One person has been killed.
6: Ohio's Governor Mike DeWine warned residents about the severe weather sweeping eastward.
7: We are in a very dangerous weather situation that really involves all of Ohio. Flooding danger is going to continue to go up for a while.
6: Near Chicago, tornado sirens sounded and flights were temporarily suspended Tuesday at the city's two major airports. More than 780,000 customers in Illinois, Indiana, and Ohio lost power. Footage shows damaged roofs, flooded roads, and trees tangled in power lines. 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I'm Jennifer King.
5: In Colombia, crews there still searching through the rubble after that powerful earthquake earlier in the week has left several thousand people missing. The death count right now stands at 181. Hundreds more have been injured. Shares mostly higher in Asia and U.S. futures edging higher while oil prices have advanced. South Korea's KOSPI index jumped 4%. This is SRN News.
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5: Oklahoma Republican Senator James Lankford has introduced the Military Chaplains Modernization Act of 2026. Here's Richard Boyd.
8: The bill would guarantee chaplains can worship, counsel, preach, and offer prayer according to their sincerely held religious beliefs without censorship or retaliation. And it would prohibit commanders from requiring chaplains to perform religious acts contrary to those beliefs. The measure follows past cases where chaplains were removed or disciplined after expressing biblical views on marriage, sexuality, or transgender service. And it's backed by multiple Republican senators. Richard Boyd reporting.
5: A new report warns ongoing armed conflicts are weakening protection for people of faith around the world. Now, this study says mass migration and the rise of religious nationalism continue to add new pressures on religious communities. This is SRN News. A look at the key numbers on Wall Street.
1: Stocks pulled a bit lower from their records on Wall Street while oil prices kept bouncing around amid uncertainty about when crude oil can flow freely from the Middle East again. The S&P 500 fell 0.3% Tuesday. It was the second modest drop in a row for the index since it set an all-time high last week. The Dow lost 184 points. That's about 0.3%. The Nasdaq Composite sank 0.6%. Brent crude rose about 1% to settle a bit below $89 a barrel. Treasury yields eased in the bond market. The yield on the 10-year Treasury fell to 4.70%. Seth Sutel, New York.
5: Vietnamese aerospace company VinSpace signing a deal with SpaceX to launch its first satellites next year. Satellites will fly on a SpaceX transporter rideshare mission. More details, srnnews.com.
2: How do we know if we're loving Christ as we should? Jesus gives us a great guideline. In John chapter 14, verse 23, he said, "All those who love me will do what I say. My Father will love them, and we will come to them and live with them." John chapter 14, verse 23.

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1: Almost 2,000 years ago, a very strange thing happened. Sunday came 3 days late. I'll be back in a moment with the amazing facts.

Hello, this is Joe Cruz and the Amazing Facts broadcast, Facts Which Affect You. In our last broadcast, we learned that the Old Covenant which vanished away was not the Ten Commandments, as so many people have believed. It was an agreement whereby the nation of Israel promised to faithfully obey every one of God's commandments. When they failed in doing so because they were seeking to do it in their own strength, God set up a new covenant based on His promises to help them obey. That new covenant was ratified by the shedding of His own blood at the time He was crucified. Now, since a new covenant was ratified by the blood of Christ, it obviously could not have gone into effect until after Jesus died on the cross. Now, this crucial fact must never be overlooked, friends. Eternal life or death could hinge upon the proper understanding of this key point. Paul wrote in Hebrews 9, 16 and 17, "For where a testament is, there must also of necessity be the death of the testator. For a testament is a force after men are dead. Otherwise, it is of no strength at all while the testator liveth." Now, please keep in mind, friends, that the word testament is exactly the same as the word covenant. Only after a man's last will and testament has been ratified by his death can the provisions be carried out. In the same way, Christ's covenant or testament would begin to operate just as soon as He had confirmed the covenant by His death at Calvary. Now, another text leaves no question on this issue. We find it in Galatians 3:15. "Brethren, I speak after the manner of men. Though it be but a man's covenant, yet if it be confirmed, no man disannulleth or addeth thereto." Now, here Paul is simply saying that after a man's death, his will or covenant can't be changed. Not one addition can be made after the death of the testator. The covenant stands forever exactly as it stood when that man died. Now, after the death of Christ, no change whatsoever could be made in His provisions to save mankind. The conditions were all sealed and ratified by the shedding of His blood. Every requirement had been laid down clearly by the perfect pattern of His sinless life, and provision had been made for the writing of His magnified law by the Holy Spirit upon the minds of all true believers. Now, under the terms of that new covenant, not one soul would be left to struggle helplessly against the powerful urges of a fallen nature. "Where sin abounded, grace did much more abound," Romans 5:20. Eternal promises rooted in the changeless nature of God Himself would provide power to overcome every inherited and cultivated weakness. No wonder the Bible emphasizes the better promises of this glorious new agreement. Now, it's easy to understand some of the things Jesus did just before He died. For example, why did He institute the Lord's Supper before His body had been broken? On that Thursday night before His agonizing death on Friday, Jesus met with His disciples in that upper room. And holding the cup in His hands, He said, "This is My blood of the New Testament, which is shed for many for the remission of sins." Matthew 26:28. Now, isn't it curious that Christ would say those words before His blood had actually been shed? He was commanding a memorial for an event which had not even happened yet. Why did He do that? Because it had to be introduced before His death in order to come under the new covenant. You see, nothing could be added after His death, after the death of the testator. But now let me come back to the story that I started to tell at the beginning of this series. I had just finished preaching on the subject of the Sabbath in one of my evangelistic meetings. As I stepped off the platform to go to the rear to greet the people as they left, three young men blocked my way in the aisle. One of them addressed me in quite a loud voice, loud enough to cause about 50 people near the front of the auditorium to stop and listen. And he said, "Brother Joe, we were disappointed tonight with the way you put us back under the old covenant. Don't you realize we're living under the new covenant now and should keep Sunday instead of the Sabbath?" Well, now, even though most of the congregation were leaving the building, the group near the front gathered closer to hear all that the young men were saying. It was obvious that I would have to take the time to answer this trio's challenging question. As I suspected, they turned out to be young seminarians in training at some local Bible college, and they eagerly held their Bibles in their hands and waited triumphantly for me to answer. Now, usually I don't like to debate controversial matters in a public forum for fear of stirring combative natures, but there seemed no way of avoiding this matter of dealing with these ministerial students. Anyway, they had my path completely blocked, and the circle of listeners looked at me expectantly for some explanation.
Well, I suggested, it seems as though you've studied the subject of the covenants very deeply. Oh, they said, we know all about the covenants. We've studied it very, very much. I said, good. You undoubtedly know what the old covenant was and when it was instituted. Oh, yes, one of them said quickly. It was all started at Mount Sinai. And I said, how was it ratified? And without a moment's hesitation, one of them answered and said, by the sprinkling of the blood of an ox. Very good, I said. And how was the new covenant ratified? And all three of them answered at once and said, by the blood of Jesus on the cross. Well, I commended the young men for their knowledge of the Scriptures and asked them to read me then two verses out of their own Bibles, Hebrews 9:16 and Galatians 3:15. Well, they responded eagerly to the invitation and read the verses, commenting on each one after reading. And here's what one of them said. He said, we agree that the new covenant did not go into effect until after Jesus died. And nothing can be added or taken away after he was crucified on the cross, because that ratified it. And all of them nodded their heads emphatically, agreeing on that point. I said, all right, now you must answer two more questions for me. Here's the first one, and you must think carefully to give me the correct answer. When did Sunday keeping begin? Well, there was a moment of shocked silence, and then another moment of silence. And then the boys looked at each other, and then they looked down at their feet, and then back at me, and I sort of gently prodded them for the answer. I said, now surely you can tell me the answer to this question. You've known all the others, and you've answered correctly. When and why do you think people began keeping Sunday? Well, finally, one of them said, well, we keep Sunday in honor of the resurrection of Jesus. And I said, then I must ask you my last question. How could Sunday keeping be a part of the new covenant? You just stated that nothing could be added after the death of Jesus. Jesus died Friday, and he rose on Sunday. If Sunday was added after Jesus died, it could never be a part of the new covenant, could it? Well, the three young men shuffled their feet and looked helplessly around, and one of them said, well, we'll study into that and talk to you later. And then they fled from that auditorium as fast as they could go. And I can assure you also that they never returned to talk further about the covenants. Listen, friends, the fact is that Sunday keeping, even if it had started on the day of the resurrection, would have been 3 days too late to get into the new covenant. Both Bible and history prove that Sunday was never observed by the Apostolic Church. It was added much, much later as a result of the gradual apostasy which developed in that early centuries of the Church and which culminated in the pagan accommodation of Constantine in 330 A.D. Millions of modern church members regard Sunday as a sacred day which memorializes the resurrection of Christ. Now, it's certainly true that Jesus rose on the first day of the week, but nowhere in the Bible are we commanded to keep that day holy. Events such as the crucifixion and resurrection should mean much to every Christian, but not one intimation is given in the Bible for observing either Friday, the day of his crucifixion, or Sunday, the day of his resurrection. The only day ever commanded for weekly worship is the seventh day of the week, the same Sabbath Jesus kept during creation week, and the same one that he kept while he was here on the earth, and the same one that he will keep with his people throughout all eternity, according to Isaiah 66. Well, the very strongest reason for rejecting Sunday worship is that it was not included in the new covenant requirements, which were ratified by the death of Jesus. If Christ had desired his resurrection to be memorialized by Sunday keeping, he could have introduced it on that same Thursday night of the Last Supper. Then it would have become a part of the new covenant, along with the communion service and foot washing. Jesus did not hesitate to command the observance of his death, even though it had not yet taken place. And just as easily, he could have commanded the observance of his resurrection, which was still future, in order that it might become a new covenant requirement. But he did not, and no one else ever did since that time either. And Paul's prophecy began to be fulfilled about that apostasy that was going to take place and the departure that would take place after he left the scene. He spoke also of a falling away that would lead to the enthronement of Antichrist in 2 Thessalonians 2, 3, and 4. But true it is that no hint of any change of the law is given in the Scriptures. The unchangeable moral law was preserved in both the Old and the New Covenants as the perfect revelation of God's will. Now, friends, with this background, we're now prepared to examine Galatians 4.
Many people have been confused over the allegory Paul used here to illustrate the Old and the New Covenants. Here's the way he described it. For it is written that Abraham had two sons, the one by a bondmaid, the other by a free woman. But he who was of the bondwoman was born after the flesh, but he of the free woman was by promise. Which things are an allegory? For these are the two covenants, the one from the Mount Sinai, which gendereth the bondage, which is Hagar. For this Hagar is Mount Sinai in Arabia, and answereth to Jerusalem, which now is and is in bondage with her children. That's in Galatians 4, 22-25. Now notice here, Paul portrays Isaac and Ishmael, the two sons of Abraham, as representing the Old and the New Covenants. He plainly shows that Hagar's son Ishmael symbolized the Old Covenant, and Sarah's son Isaac is a type of the New Covenant. Notice what he said, "Now we, brethren, as Isaac was, are the children of promise. So then, brethren, we're not children of the bondwoman, but of the free." Now this is very interesting. How do those two sons of Abraham represent those two covenants, friends? Actually, they're a perfect illustration, according to everything we've learned so far. God had promised Abraham a son by his wife Sarah, but because she was almost 90 years old, neither of them really believed such a thing could happen. Sarah knew that her womb was dead and that she was long past the age for bearing children. So she suggested that her husband take Hagar, her handmaid, and have a child by her. It seemed the only way to rescue God from an impossible promise. And after a while, Abraham yielded to this face-saving device, and he had a child by Hagar. Now, here's an exact illustration of the Old Covenant principle of "we will do." Abraham tried to work it out in the flesh, according to human effort and planning. The whole arrangement failed just as surely as the Old Covenant promises failed, because there was no dependence on divine power. God did not even recognize Ishmael as a promised seed. Now, when Isaac was born, it was a miracle. God actually created a new life out of a biologically barren womb. The physical impossibilities yielded to the supernatural creative power of God. And Isaac perfectly represents a principle of the new covenant relationship based upon a new birth experience, which begets the life of the Son of God in everybody that believes. The natural physical womb of Sarah was totally incapable of producing any fruit. In the same way, the natural carnal body and mind of a sinner cannot bring forth the fruit of obedience. When God used His power to create a new life within Sarah, the impossible happened and she bore a son. When God uses His power to create new life in the soul, the impossible happens again. A human being becomes spiritual and obedient. Isaac was born after the flesh, or rather after the spirit and not after the flesh. Ishmael was born after the flesh. Because man is carnal and weak in the flesh, he has no power to obey God. It's only when he is born again and converted and comes under the new covenant of having the law written into his heart that he becomes spiritual and able to obey the commandments of God. Well, there's just enough time to urge you to write for the book, Why the Old Covenant Failed. It's free and it contains all the information that we've been studying during the past 2 days. Be sure to ask for the book on the two covenants when you write, because that will cover the subject completely, all the material we presented in these days of study together. And now, this is Joe Cruz saying goodbye for today.

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3: He cried out, "Allah, show me the way of salvation," not just once, not for just a month or year, but for 40 years. Cast yourself in. Ahmad, an African Muslim, cried out 5 times a day for 40 years, "Allah, show me the straight path." Then it happened. As he was standing on his porch one evening, a light from heaven came into him. He knew it was Jesus. The next day, he went to a pastor's home to get a Bible. As soon as he got home, Ahmad started reading in Genesis, then Exodus, then Leviticus. When he didn't see Jesus' name, he thought he'd been deceived. So he gathered some firewood, laid the Bible on the firewood, and was about to burn it. Then he heard a voice, "Put your finger in." He put his finger in the Bible and opened to Jesus' words, "I am the way, the truth, and the life. No one comes to the Father except through me." Ahmad knew that his heart cry had finally been answered. His 40-year search was over as he put his trust in Jesus. Jesus is building his kingdom in the Muslim world. Join him. Find out how. FrontiersUSA.org.

0: Hi, this is Johnny Erickson Tada of Johnny and Friends. 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
3: How do we know if we're loving Christ as we should? Jesus gives us a great guideline. In John chapter 14, verse 23, he said, "All those who love me will do what I say. My Father will love them, and we will come to them and live with them." John chapter 14, verse 23.

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2: Our topic tonight is When Michael Stands Up. It's the beginning of deliverance for God's people. And that's good news. At that time, and you should ask, what time is that time? We'll get to that. Michael shall stand up, the great prince who stands watch over the sons of your people. And there shall be a time of trouble such never was since there was a nation even to that time. You've got it again. And at that time, three times, at that time your people shall be delivered, everyone who is found written in the book. And many of those who sleep in the dust of the earth shall awake, some to everlasting life, some to shame and everlasting contempt. Those who are wise shall shine like the brightness of the firmament, and those who turn many to righteousness like the stars forever and ever. Now verse 4. But you, Daniel, shut up the words and seal the book until the time of the end. Many shall run to and fro, and knowledge shall increase. Now people talk about there's been a massive increase of knowledge. Yeah, there has been. But many Bible scholars actually believe we're talking about a massive increase of knowledge on this sealed chapter of Daniel. And that people would be running back and forth in the scriptures to study and to understand it, which is exactly what we're doing together here. And so in a way, I actually believe we are part of the fulfillment of Daniel 12, verse 4, even as we go. And I've been in the last year in probably about a dozen countries teaching pastors and other people Daniel 11. So maybe it does mean a little bit of travel involved in it as well. But man, we've got exciting times to live in. Now let's unpack this a little bit. In Daniel 11, 44 and 45, you have the last warning message from God's remnant out of Islam and Christianity, tidings from the east and the north. It results in the king of the north becoming angry and trying to destroy them, but instead the king of the north ends. But it doesn't tell us how he goes down. It just says he goes down and nobody can help him. But at that time, Michael stands up. Oh, at the same time the king of the north is going down, he's attacking God's people and goes down, Michael stands up, who's the one who watches over and protects God's people. Ah. So if the king of the north is attacking God's people, don't be surprised if something happens to protect them at that time. And at that time, there's a time of trouble and tribulation, which is the same as the plagues in Revelation 16. And in Revelation 16, the beast, the papacy, which is the same as the king of the north, comes to its end at the end of the plagues. And it's at that time that Jesus delivers his people and the king of the north is destroyed. So the phrase at that time is telling you there's an overlap between the first three verses of Daniel 12 over the last two verses of 45. Anytime Daniel has something that's not exactly sequential, he gives you a hint in the text. In this case, it's at that time, that time, at that time. You see, Daniel always takes the current king of the north all the way to its end. And then he picks up the next king of the north. And what we're going to find, the last counterfeit king of the north is the papal-led king of the north. And the final king of the north is God. He's the true one. And once he gets rid of the papacy, he's now going to focus on what God does. So we're getting to the deliverance, the good news side of this. Tonight, we're going to look at two questions. Who is Michael and what does it mean when he stands up? So Michael in Daniel 12:1 is the great prince who watches over God's people. In Daniel 10:21, we have Michael, your prince. In Daniel 9:25, we have Messiah, the prince, who in verse 27 confirms the covenant, which would make him the prince of the covenant in Daniel 11:22. Now, What do these princes have in common? Messiah the Prince, Prince of the Covenant, and Michael the Prince. Let me tell a story. Joshua is leading the children of Israel into Canaan, and their first challenge is Jericho. And right before they attack, Joshua goes out to spy on Jericho himself. And he meets somebody out there at night, and he whips out his sword and he says, "Are you for us or against us?" And whoever it is says, "Neither, but as commander of the Lord's army." Joshua, take off your sandal, you're on holy ground. This is the same being that talked to Moses. And he worships. Oh, you're not supposed to worship anybody but God. But this being that he bowed down and worshiped is the same word as Michael the Great Prince. Now, there's a theologian, Dr. Francis Nigel Lee, Professor Emeritus of Systematic Theology and Church History at Queensland Presbyterian Theological Seminary. This guy says the following. The dominant pre-medieval view was that Jesus, the second person of the triune God himself, is the angel of the Lord, or Michael. This mainline traditional view of the early church was rediscovered by the Protestant Reformation and stressed also by Calvin, Luther, and later by Matthew Henry, etc. Did you catch that the early church taught that Michael is Jesus Christ? The Reformers taught that Michael is Jesus Christ. Now, John Calvin, one of the major Reformers, he had a study Bible called the Geneva Study Bible. You can get a Geneva Study Bible. I got one of the really old ones off a friend's shelf one time. I just opened it up, went to Daniel 12, verse 1. It talks about Michael. I looked at the bottom of the page and see what the study notes say. You know what it says? Michael is Jesus Christ. John Calvin. So I checked. And Dr. Lee from Queensland Presbyterian Theological Seminary is correct. So the early church and the Reformers taught that Michael is Jesus, which is interesting because the word Michael means who is like God. And Jesus said, if you've seen me, you've seen the Father. Now there's a bunch of interesting ties going on here. Who changed this understanding that Michael is Jesus to Michael is just a created angel? Would it surprise you to find out that papacy did it? Dr. Lee again. It was only with and after Pope Gregory the Great, who died in 604, that later scholastics such as Thomas Aquinas systematized an alternative view. Thus it became the view of the medieval church that the angel Lord is merely a created archangel called Michael and not the divine Michael Christ, as the one and only archangel and uncreated leader of all created angels is in Daniel 12, 1, 1 Thessalonians 4, 16, Jude 9, and Revelation 12, 7 and following. Notice this is not a Seventh-day Adventist teaching. He's definitely a Presbyterian. But there are many Bible scholars who are willing to check into the text and the history, and they find the same thing. And like I said, I checked it and found it to be true. And I found in Martin Luther's writings where he taught the same thing. But okay, that's the history. What about the Bible text? That's what really counts, right? Let's take a look. Remember Exodus when Moses meets God at the burning bush? You nod your heads, but that's not exactly the way it reads. And the angel of the Lord appeared to Moses in a flame of fire in the midst of the bush. That was the angel of the Lord, which is the same as Michael. But then it says God called to him from the midst of the bush. It's the angel of the Lord in the bush, but God's in the bush. Now that makes sense if Jesus is the one in the bush and Jesus is God. All right? And God called to him from the midst of the bush and said, "Moses, Moses, do not draw near this place. Take your sandals off your feet, for the place where you're standing is holy ground," just like Joshua got from the commander of the Lord's host, the Tsar, which is what Michael is. And God said to Moses, "I am whom I am." Well, who claimed to be the I am? John 8, Jesus said to them, "Most assuredly I say to you, before Abraham was, I am." Then they took up stones to throw at him. Well, but Jesus is God, so he can say, "I am." Other angels of the Lord, Jesus appearances. In Exodus 14, it's the angel of the Lord that leads the children of Israel out of Egypt in a pillar of cloud and pillar of fire. In 1 Corinthians 10, it says Jesus is the one that led them out of Egypt in the pillar of cloud. Now, again, that makes sense if Jesus is the angel of the Lord and God. All right. Zechariah 3, 1 and 2. I think that's the one that says, "Why do you ask my name? My name is wonderful." But that was the angel of the Lord that said that. Who is it that makes the covenant with the children of Israel on Mount Sinai? God did, right? But Judges 2:1 says it was the angel of the Lord that made the covenant with Israel on Mount Sinai. Again, all this makes sense if Jesus is God and he's the angel of the Lord. Some of you are going, "What? Hang on, hang on. It's going to get good." John 5:26, New Testament information. "For as the Father has life in himself, so he's granted the Son to have life in himself. Do not marvel at this, for the hour is coming in which all who are in their graves will hear his voice and come forth." Who's the one that calls the dead to life? Jesus is, right? He's the resurrection and the life in Revelation. "Those who have done good to the resurrection of life, those who have done evil to the resurrection of condemnation." 1 Thessalonians 4. "For the Lord himself will descend from heaven with a shout, with the voice of an archangel." When Jesus shouts, it's the voice of the archangel. Jesus and the archangel are the same. "And with the trumpet of God, and the dead in Christ will rise first." New Testament. So I come to this simple conclusion. Michael is Jesus, the divine messenger, who is like God, for he is God. Second person of the Trinity or Godhead, he is not a created angel, but commander, the one over the angels, and he's the one over the angels because he created them. He is our Messiah, the great prince of the covenant. He is also the creator and life giver, the great I am, who will raise the dead to life at his return. I am not diminishing Jesus Christ in one bit, because Jesus is God. If I was to say Jesus is the Lamb of God, does that mean I think he's a four-footed animal? That's a symbolic name. If I say Jesus is the rock, do I think he's a chunk of mineral? He's the foundation of everything. If he's the Rose of Sharon, a flower? No, but his character is beautiful. Somebody told me the other day how many names there were for Jesus. Where are you? How many names are there? 132. 132. There's a lot of names for Jesus. This is one of them. And here's the really important thing. Every time Jesus shows up as Michael, Satan loses really badly. And remember in Daniel 11:44, the king of the north goes out to destroy and annihilate God's people. But Michael stands up. Satan gets defeated instantly afterwards. That's good news, isn't it? I am so glad that Jesus knows how to handle Satan. I'm going to tell you one other thing now. In Revelation 12, Michael and his angels drive Satan and his angels out of heaven. So Jesus leads the armies of heaven and forces Satan out. And I can just picture Satan say, "Yeah, Jesus, you're really tough when you've got more angels than I've got." And then Jesus leaves all his angels in heaven. And he comes down to this earth as a baby to take on Satan's turf. Oh, is Jesus courageous? You talk about being behind enemy lines. That was Jesus as a baby. So I like it when Jesus shows up as Michael. Satan loses. I can't wait. But what does it mean when Jesus stands up? It could mean he's all done. We got done with the meal and we got up and left. On the other hand, if I offended you really bad, some of you would get up and walk out. You got upset. Well, here's the truth. Jesus is all done with something and he's upset. He's upset because his kids are getting attacked. And he's not going to put up with it. Now, we're going to look at some related texts in Daniel 7 and 8. Daniel 7 first. After this, I saw in the night visions, and behold, a fourth beast, dreadful and terrible, exceedingly strong. That's Rome. It had 10 horns, breakup of Rome. I was considering the horns, and there was another horn, a little one, coming up among them, rays of the papacy, before whom three of the first horns were plucked out by the roots. And there in this horn were eyes like the eyes of a man and a mouth speaking pompous words. I watched till the thrones were put in place, and the Ancient of Days was seated. Okay, folks, this is not Jesus. This is God the Father. I know that because of how Jesus identifies himself in this story. In the Gospels, he makes a reference to this one. We'll get to that in a bit. His, the Father's, God the Father, the Ancient of Days, his garment was white as snow, and the hair of his head was like pure wool. His throne was a fiery flame, its wheels a burning fire. A fiery stream issued and came forth from before him. 1,000 thousands ministered to him. 10,000 times 10,000 stood before him. The court was seated. So the Ancient of Days is seated, and the court is seated. I don't know about Australia, but in the United States, when the judge comes in and is seated, the court is now in session. So when the Ancient of Days is seated, the court is seated. And the books were opened. God has record books. He doesn't necessarily have to have us there. I watched then because of the sound of the pompous words which the horn was speaking. Oh, whoa, whoa, whoa, whoa. This judgment is going on while the papacy thinks it's the one in power. I watched till the beast was slain, and its body destroyed and given to the burning flame. As for the rest of the beast, they had their dominion taken away, yet their lives were prolonged for a season and a time. Every beast before the papacy, when it loses Babylon, there's still Babylon around. There's some leftovers, and continues for a bit. When the Persians are gone, yeah, they're there for a while. When the Greeks are done, yeah, I just visited a bunch of Greek cities a year ago. There still remains. Rome, been to Rome, there's Roman remains too. But the papacy, when it goes down, it gets cut off. There's nothing left. Everything's done. Because God's going to do that. It's not done by humans. Well, so I was watching in the night vision, and behold, one like the Son of Man. Jesus will say, that's him. Coming with the clouds of heaven. This isn't to earth. Look where he's going. He came to the Ancient of Days. So Jesus, heaven must be a big spot because he moves around in clouds. And they brought him near before him. Then to him was given dominion and glory and a kingdom that all the peoples, nations, and languages should serve him. This court gives Jesus authority to rule this earth. His dominion is an everlasting dominion which shall not pass away, and his kingdom the one which shall not be destroyed. Okay, maybe you're going to start seeing something. Ancient of Days seated, judgment seated, Jesus comes in and joins with him. If seated means the beginning of a judgment, what do you think it means when Michael stands up? Oh, let's keep going. It was repeated for emphasis, but the court shall be seated, and they shall take away his, the little horn's, dominion to consume and destroy it forever. So this judgment sets up Jesus as the true king, and it condemns the little horn king of the north as the false one. So it has to happen before the fall of the king of the north. And out of one of them came a little horn. This is Daniel 8 now. This is parallel. that the Greek Empire would be split into four winds, and out of one of those winds would come a little horn. Now, in Daniel 8, the little horn represents both pagan and papal Rome, which grew exceedingly great towards the south, towards the east, and towards the glorious land, and both pagan and papal Rome extended in those ways. Pagan Rome comes into Jerusalem from the north. It just said they went southeast. They went east and dropped down on them from the north. So they were traveling south. In the Crusades, it's exactly the same thing. And it grew up to the host of heaven, and it cast down

Oh, my. It's exactly what this prophecy is talking about. And the place of his sanctuary was cast down because of transgression. An army was given over to the horn to oppose the daily sacrifices. And he cast truth down to the ground. So he's daily sacrifices are the continual worship of God. And so the papacy attacks true worship. He did all this and prospered. Then I heard a holy one, and another holy one said to that certain one who was speaking, how long will the vision be concerning the daily sacrifices and the transgression of desolation? How long is he going to get away with it? The giving of both the sanctuary and the host to be trampled underfoot. And he said to me, for 2,300 days, then the sanctuary shall be cleansed. So he's going to get away with it for a while, but there's a time prophecy on it. Keep reading. So he came near where I stood, and when he came, I was afraid and fell on my face. But he said to me, understand, son of man, that the vision of this 2,300 days refers to the time of the end. Hey, when's the third conflict between Islam and Christianity? At the time of the end. Hey, we've got a time prophecy that has something to do with this. Let's take a look at it. What's this 2,300 days? Well, and the cleansing of the sanctuary. The cleansing of the sanctuary is going back to the Day of Atonement and the earthly sanctuary. That's explained in Leviticus 16. And believe it or not, it talks about Jesus there. For on that day, the priest shall make atonement for you to cleanse you. Well, who cleanses us? Jesus does, right? But keep going. That you may be clean from all your sins before the Lord. This is good news. Something Jesus does. It is a Sabbath of solemn rest for you, and you shall afflict your souls. It is a statute forever. And the priest who is anointed and consecrated to minister as priest in his Father's place. Who's the judge in that heavenly court? Well, God sat down in the judgment seated. But who comes in and joins him and takes over? Jesus does. It's laid right out there in the sanctuary service. A minister as priest in his Father's place shall make atonement and put on the linen clothes, the holy garments. Then he shall make atonement for the holy sanctuary. He shall make atonement for the tabernacle of meeting and for the altar. And he shall make atonement for the priest and for all the people of the assembly. Oh, remember that heavenly court is going to establish Jesus as king, and it's got to establish his people that if he doesn't have a people, he's not a king. So this judgment is going to cleanse his people. It's going to set up Jesus and his people. So why does a sanctuary need cleansed? Well, when a sinner comes to the door, they confess their sins and they offer a sacrifice. Every one of those sacrifices from Adam and Eve onward represented Jesus, the Lamb of God that takes away the sin of the world. So when you're talking about the lamb, it's a sacrifice. When you're talking about Michael, it's when he doesn't act lamb-like. He comes in roaring like a lion. The sacrifice, the blood is brought in and sprinkled there before the veil, the altar of incense, represents our prayers, taking our sins up to God or the people of Israel. Their sins go over to the most holy place. And that's the judgment seat. And all year long, the sins are piling up in there. And on the Day of Atonement, God cleansed the sanctuary of all those sins. He takes care of it. So the Israelite comes up over here to the door, confesses his sins, gives his sins to God, and he walks away free. It's God's problem to take care of it. What do you and I do? We confess our sins, we give it to God, because we can't do anything with it other than that. We give it to God, we walk away free, and it's God's problem to take care of it. See, it's still the same thing. So you have the sanctuary being cleansed in 2,300 days. There was a problem. In Daniel 8, it did not give a starting date. And the last part of Daniel 8 and all the first half of Daniel 9, Daniel is really upset because he can't figure out this vision. I mean, you try and figure out a time prophecy that doesn't have a starting point. It doesn't work very well, does it? And then halfway through Daniel 9, God says, hey, Daniel, an angel shows up and said, here you go. You want to understand the vision of 2,300 days?

0: 77s are determined for your people. I don't know 2,300 days, so you give me 77s. Uh-oh. But this time he gives a starting point from the decree to rebuild Jerusalem, 457 BC. And the 70 weeks, 69 brings us to Jesus' baptism. He dies in the midst of the week. And right there, somewhere around 34 AD, Stephen is stoned and Saul goes out to persecute Christians and becomes converted and becomes Paul. So that works, the 70 weeks. And if you run that one, you get 457 BC, 2,300 years, brings you to 1844. What does that have to do with anything? I used to think there was nothing on earth, it was just be in heaven, but I figured out after I studied Daniel 11, there is something on earth that helps prove this. Don't expect it to be in the earthly sanctuary. When Jesus died, he said, "It's finished," and the temple veil was torn in two from top to bottom. Jesus also said, "Behold, your house is left to you desolate." And that was in Matthew. Daniel in 9:27 said, "He shall make it desolate even until the consummation." So when Jesus left the temple in 31 AD, it was desolate. Now, I have been in that building, and if looks could kill, I'd be dead. There's some radical Muslims there that don't like an infidel walking around. But if you're lucky and you're there at a time there's no political disturbances going on, you can go up there on the Temple Mount. Interesting place. By the way, down along the Wailing Wall, there's a little tunnel off to the side, and I went back in that tunnel. And with my associate pastor that was traveling with me, and we're going back in there, and my associate nudges me, and he says, "Hey, look off to the side, but do it kind of out of the corner of your eye." And we have an Orthodox rabbi praying, and I don't know if you've ever watched an Orthodox rabbi praying, and I'm sure I'm not doing it right, but it looks something like this. But this rabbi was praying like this. He kept sticking his tongue out at us. Up there on top, if looks could kill, the Muslims would get us. This rabbi obviously didn't like us being down there. They both think we're infidels. It's like kindergartners worry about somebody's cooties. Except they've got guys with machine guns and grenade launchers standing around to kill anybody that starts killing somebody. And Jerusalem's an interesting place. It is caught in the middle. You know, there's a lot of Christians that are looking forward to the temple to be rebuilt. I have a question for those Christians. Why are you excited about blasphemy and hoping for blasphemy? What do you mean? If you were to reinstitute the sacrifices and offer animals in the place of the blood of Jesus Christ, what is it? It's going backwards. I'm not saying it's not going to be rebuilt. I'm also not saying it is. But if it is rebuilt, it's not God's temple. When Jesus left it, he said it's desolate, and Daniel said it's desolate till the consummation. But if this points us to 1844 as the time of the end, like it said, let's take a look. What we have is the three conflicts. 1, 2, 3. But if 1844 is the beginning of the judgment, did you just notice it landed in a very small window of time? That judgment has to start sometime between 1840 and when the papacy and Islam start returning to head into the third conflict. And it's just in the right spot to be between the second and third conflict of Islam and Christianity. If it was any direction this way, it wouldn't work. And if it was over here, it wouldn't work. But it is between the second and third. And any time after that, the third conflict can now happen. And interestingly, again, all the players came in the play. The French Revolution, the rise of the United States, papacy and Islam were already there, but the last two, the Allies, came in the existence. And any time after 1844, this thing can explode. And it does. It's amazing. I learned so many things by drawing this chart. So what do we have? We have a judgment up in heaven. where the little horn is doing his thing, thinking he's in charge. But he doesn't know he's getting judged in heaven. He's rising back to power. He thinks he's powerful. But what he doesn't know is Jesus being given the kingdom and the people. And as soon as he goes out to destroy and annihilate God's people, Jesus says, it's finished. He stands up. The judgment's over. And Satan is in big trouble. So the judgment starts in 1844. It ends when Jesus stands up. The heavenly court. Now you might say, is there any evidence in the New Testament for this? Oh, yeah, there is. Let's go there now. Revelation 14, 6 through 10. Then I saw another angel flying in the midst of heaven, having the everlasting gospel, to preach to those who dwell on the earth, to every nation, tribe, tongue, and people, saying with a loud voice, fear God and give glory to him, for the hour of his judgment has come. Okay, a lot of people say the judgment doesn't happen until after Jesus returns. But I want you to know something. We have the judgment has come in this angel's message. But if you keep reading it, look what's still coming. And worship him who made heaven and earth, the sea and the springs of water. And another angel followed saying, Babylon has fallen, the great city, because she's made all the nations drink of the wine of the wrath of her fornication. Then a third angel followed, saying with a loud voice, if anyone worships a beast in his image and receives his mark on his forehead or on his hand, he himself shall also drink of the wine of the wrath of God. So sometime before all these end time events, the mark of the beast and all this stuff, the judgment starts somewhere earlier and we can know the judgment has come. And we wouldn't know that unless we knew the time. But let's keep going in the New Testament. Who's the judge in the heavenly judgment? For the Father judges no one, but has committed all judgment to the Son and has given him authority to execute judgment also because he is the Son of Man. In Daniel 7, it was the Son of Man who goes in and joins the Father. So the Father could be the judge, but he gives it to Jesus, just like it said about the Day of Atonement in Leviticus 16. The Son takes the place of the Father. Acts 17. Truly, these times of ignorance got overlooked, but now commands all men everywhere to repent because he's appointed a day. There's an appointed time for something on which he will judge the world in righteousness by the man whom he's ordained. He has given assurance of this to all by raising him from the dead. That's Jesus. But the judgment had an appointed day, a starting point. Well, that was the 2,300 days. That's when the judgment was set. So we know Jesus is the judge. The accuser is Satan. Revelation 12:10, now salvation and strength and the kingdom of our God and the power of his Christ have come. For the accuser of our brethren who accused them before our God day and night has been cast down. Satan will tempt you to sin and then he'll say, hey God, they just sinned. Kill them. The wages of sin is death. Is Satan your friend? Jesus, on the other hand, when we're tempted, he says, no, no, don't do it, don't do it. Through the power of the Holy Spirit, he's working it. That still small voice, don't do it. This sometimes gets really loud. Don't do it, don't do it. Oh, man, you did it. And Jesus goes, I'll take the penalty if you'll let me. Who's your friend? Definitely not Satan. So here's the question. Why do we mess around with Satan so much? We kind of are slow learners, aren't we? Who's the defendant? You actually have a choice. You can have your record be on trial, or you can let Jesus take your place. Let me show you. 2 Corinthians 5:10. This was going to start sounding really bad, but it gets really sweet. For we must all appear before the judgment seat of Christ. Ah, Jesus is definitely the judge. That each one may receive the things done in the body according to what he has done, whether good or bad. Huh? Did you see that? You're going to be judged according to your works, whether good or bad. Oh, but aren't we saved by Jesus? It just said we're saved by works, didn't it? Or lost by works. Good or bad? Hang on, it's going to get really sweet. 1 Peter. For the time has come for judgment to begin at the house of God, and if it begins with us first, what will be the end of those who do not obey the gospel of God? Now, if the righteous one is scarcely saved, where will the ungodly and the sinner appear? Oh, so there is a way to get saved, because the wages of sin is death. If it's on my record, I'm in trouble, right? There is a way to get saved, but it begins with God's people, because they're the only ones who have hope of coming out of this judgment intact. If we don't accept Jesus, we've already condemned ourselves. Therefore, let those who suffer according to the will of God commit their souls to him in doing good as to a faithful creator. Are there people who are unjustly suffering in this world today? There's some people in Iran right now that didn't do anything to deserve what's happening to them. There were people burned at the stake. Here's a question. If you're ever put on trial for being a Christian, will there be enough evidence to convict you? I hope so. But there have been lots of people who were punished for being followers of Jesus. And if you're one of those, you can just know you can appeal to a much higher court. I mean a lot higher. The heavenly court. And look what's going to happen. Romans 8:1. There is therefore now no condemnation to those who are in Christ Jesus, who do not walk according to the flesh, but according to the Spirit. Here's what's happening. The Bible says, well, it calls the Bible itself the Word of God, right? But Jesus is also the Word of God. So I'm going to let this Bible represent Jesus. And here's what happens. When I ask Jesus to forgive me, he takes my sinful record, let's say that was a list of my sins, and he takes my sins and covers them with his righteousness. Right? And when my name gets called in this heavenly judgment, because he's preparing all his people for his kingdom, he puts down his record. And Satan will go, you know, I remember on such and such a date, he did something really bad. And Jesus goes, there's no sins in this record. Satan will go, Jesus, that's your record you're looking at. It sure looks pretty good to me, Jesus said. I'm going to sentence this guy to eternal life. You see, we are saved by works. And in the heavenly record, if you decide that you're not going to trust Jesus, your works will be laid down there and the wages of sin is death. But if you decide to trust in Jesus, his record will get laid down there and you're going to get sentenced to eternal life with him. You're either lost by your works or you're saved by his works. But the judgment is based on works. But if you're saved, it's sure not based on your works. It's all on Jesus. All right? It gets even better. In the heavenly court, we have a defense attorney. My little children, these things I write to you so that you may not sin. And if anyone sins, we have an advocate with the Father, Jesus Christ the righteous. So Jesus won't just take your place, he'll also be your defense attorney. The law is the Ten Commandments. We get that in James 2:10. For whoever shall keep the whole law and yet stumble in one point, he's guilty of all. For he who said, do not commit adultery, also said, do not murder. So if you do not commit adultery, but you do murder, you've become a transgressor of the law. So speak and do as those who will be judged by the law of liberty. So how can a law that says don't do this and don't do that be a law of liberty? If everybody in Australia was following God's law, what would it be like living here? You would never have to lock a car or a house. You could believe everything you're told, even during an election season. You don't believe everything you're told, do you? Because not everybody is following God's law. I've had some Christians tell me, you know, in heaven, God's law will be done away with. Do you know if there was one person in heaven not following God's law, it wouldn't be heaven. It would become like here. So it is a law of liberty. Your real liberty when everybody else is acting like God. Jesus said, if you love me, keep my commandments, and I will pray the Father, and he will give you another helper, that he may abide with you forever, the Spirit of truth. And it's that helper who makes you able to follow his commandments. You can't do it on your own. The result of this judgment is reward or judgment. And behold, I'm coming quickly, and my reward is with me to give everyone according to his work. And when you read those things, remember, if you're trusting yourself, it's punishment. If you're trusting Jesus, you get rewarded according to his works. For if we sin willfully after we receive the knowledge of the truth, there no longer remains a sacrifice for sins, but a certain fearful expectation of judgment and fiery indignation, which will devour the adversaries. Remember I said the good news is God knows our hearts? The bad news is God knows our hearts. If we're willful about it, there is no forgiveness. But if we're not willfully sinning, well, there's no forgiveness until we ask forgiveness, okay? But if you ignorantly sin, God overlooks that one. He's really worried about those willful, rebellious sins. It starts in 1844 and stops just before the plagues. Remember Daniel 12:1. And at that time, Michael shall stand up, the great prince who stands watch over the sons of your people. And there shall be a time of trouble, such as never was since there was a nation even to that time. That is the tribulation trouble times in Revelation. Revelation 22:11. Do not seal the words of the prophecy of this book, for the time is at hand. He was unjust, let him be unjust still. He was filthy, let him be filthy still. He was righteous, let him be righteous still. He was holy, let him be holy still. There is a time when Jesus stands up. It's done. And the record is final. You're either trusting your works and lost, or you're trusting his works and saved. It's that simple. And there is no change once that judgment's over. But I want to tell you, this is really good news. I mean, fabulously good news. That is a rigged court in your favor. How is it rigged? Well, let's just suppose there was a big case that was coming out in Australia, and a judge is accused of a crime. But the judge says, okay, not only am I the defendant, it's going to happen in my courtroom, and I'm going to be the judge, and I'm the defense attorney too. How would you like to be the one prosecuting the case? The prosecutor, or however you call them here, says, judge, there was a crime. The defense attorney stands up and says, I object. The judge says, objection sustained, throw it out. Now, somebody says, it's not nice to say it's a rigged court. Jesus paid the penalty to rig it. He died for your sins and mine. Satan doesn't stand a chance in this courtroom if we're trusting Jesus. If we're not trusting Jesus, we don't stand a chance in this courtroom. Here's the truth of this courtroom. It's the gospel in the courtroom. If you trust Jesus, you cannot lose. If you trust yourself, you cannot win. That is the gospel in the courtroom. Now it gets one step better. When Jesus comes back, he'll look at you and I if we're trusting in him. And he'll say something like this, man, I can't wait to spend eternity with you. You've got a perfect record. I'm going to look at Jesus and I'm going to say, Jesus, you and I both know that's your record you're looking at, but thank you so very much. And it says, no one is saved by their works, by works, lest anyone should boast. And as we are saved by the works of Jesus, we can't say how wonderful we were and deserved it. Everyone in his kingdom will be saying, if it wasn't for Jesus, wouldn't be here. Would you like to hear people arguing about who is best throughout eternity? No. So all of us will just say, isn't Jesus wonderful? Does that sound better? God knows how to set things up, doesn't he? I want to point out another thing. If you were God and you really love people, and he does, right? If you were God and you really love people, would you want to close this judgment when everyone will be righteous still or filthy still throughout eternity afterwards? Would you want to close that without getting their attention, to get them to trust you first? Now look what Jesus does, and God does. He lets the whole world go into a big battle between the global north and the global south. King of the north, king of the south. It's all predicted in prophecy. You know that it's happening in front of your eyes now. We have a man in here. He's worked at the same place for 30-some years. Never had a chance to have a conversation with people about Jesus. He's been looking for the opportunity. And today, he got several of his coworkers because of what's happening in the Middle East. And he got to talk to him about Jesus and all kinds of stuff. Tell you, he's feeling pretty good tonight. It's wonderful when you get to talk about Jesus with people. It's getting their attention. And as radical Islam falls and modern Islam follows the king of the north, it opens up an opportunity when the Muslims are pretending to be Christians and the Marxist socialists are pretending to go along with the king of the north, those that are left. Nobody will kill you for a little bit as you share the gospel. And the gospel just goes like crazy, like it did in the Soviet Union in about 1990 for 2 years. Like it, I think, is about to happen in Iran. And it's going to go all over the world. And then the king of the north gets mad and goes out to destroy and annihilate God's people. But everybody's had the warning. They've seen the prophecy. They know God's word is true. It's now up to them to make the final decision. And Jesus says, oh, no, you don't. You don't take out my people. I'm coming to get them. And he stands up. It's good news for God's people. I told you that if you understood Jesus, prophecy is really good news. Now, if you don't trust Jesus, it's not quite so good. But I encourage you, trust in Jesus. And the good news is, you can't lose in the heavenly courtroom if you do. Make sure your name is written in the Lamb's Book of Life. Don't wait till later. If you haven't done it, do it now. Just ask him to forgive your sins and take over your life. You don't need me. You don't need anybody else. You can do that on your own anywhere. And keep leaving it to Jesus every day. And you're going to have an adventure with him. Let's bow our heads and pray. Dear Heavenly Father, thanks for setting up this really, really neat court system where we can't lose. That is, if we trust in you. So help us, each one, to trust in you. Never in ourselves. And Lord, it becomes clear that we are living in very pivotal times. Help us not to just trust you with our record, but to trust you with our life and our witness to share this message with other people. Because we know you love them. Help us to love them like you do. In Jesus' name, I thank you. Amen.
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7: With SRN News, I'm Jason Walker. Rough weather in Illinois, Indiana, Ohio, and surrounding areas. Thunderstorms cutting power to more than 600,000 people in the Chicago area. Ohio Governor Mike DeWine says the weather contributed to a fatality in a small village east of Columbus, which has been mostly cut off by flash flooding.
8: Sadly, we have had one fatality in Roseville, one fatality that we're aware of. This was an individual who died simply because they could not, had an emergency, and they could not get to that individual.
7: Crews continue searching through the rubble in Columbia after that massive earthquake left thousands missing. The death count stands at 181. Major wildfire in western Canada forcing 20,000 people to evacuate. At least one person has been killed. President Trump says that since Iran is seeking compensation as part of any peace talks, well, he'll demand the same.
9: It's part of a larger pivot as President Trump looks to end the Iran war. The Washington Post reported on an elaborate White House ruse that was prompted by an Iranian assassination threat. The report said Mr. Trump secretly flew out of last month's NATO summit in Turkey on an alternate military aircraft while making it appear as though he was with the press pool on Air Force One. Mr. Trump says Iran is now on the cusp of financially collapsing, all part of a new strategy to bring the war to a close. Bernie Bennett in Washington.
7: Primary elections Tuesday in six states. In South Carolina, Senator Darlene Graham and Representative Ralph Norman will advance to a runoff later in the month. And in Wisconsin's Democratic primary, David Crowley has defeated Francesca Hong. SRN News.
10: 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So many of us fail to see ourselves as good enough. We think we're falling short of our culture's expectations and try to meet impossible goals about physical appearance. But hang on a second. We were made in God's image and likeness, exactly as He intended. And as the saying goes, God doesn't make junk. And in case we need an additional reminder, we read in Ecclesiastes chapter 3, verse 11, He has made everything beautiful. In its time. In God's eyes, we are all beautiful. To learn how you can lift someone up with encouraging, affirming thoughts such as this, visit our website at lifetalk.net or call us at 1-800-775-4673. 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Thank you, and God bless you.
7: Religious leaders in Switzerland are raising concerns now after the government ended a long-standing clergy exemption from mandatory military service without consulting the churches first.
11: Switzerland's defense minister has apologized after church leaders were left out of discussions before clergy lost their traditional exemption from military service. Catholic and Protestant leaders criticized the move, saying it bypassed religious institutions on a matter directly affecting ministers. The policy change has sparked debate over religious freedom, freedom of conscience, and the government's relationship with faith communities. Questions remain about whether the exemption could be restored. Richard Boyd reporting.
7: Young Americans changing the way they practice religion and it's reshaping family life. Once women were more religious than men, But now, it's just the opposite. Young women report the lowest commitment of any group. This is SRN News. More than 2,000 people are dead now in Congo's Ebola outbreak, the fastest growing on record. And health officials say the matter is getting worse by the day, as many in the region are nonchalant about the disease.
12: Congo government data shows a total of 4,381 confirmed Ebola cases, including 2,011 deaths, and as of Tuesday, just over 700 patients in admission and isolation. The WHO on Monday said the outbreak likely started in February, long before authorities detected it, in one of Congo's most remote and vulnerable areas. Aid workers say the outbreak continues to outpace response that's been expanding across the five provinces affected. Many health workers have gone on strike to protest lack of payment for their work since the outbreak was declared. I'm Charles Deledesma.
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13: How do we know if we're loving Christ as we should? Jesus gives us a great guideline. In John chapter 14, verse 23, he said, "All those who love me will do what I say. My Father will love them, and we will come to them and live with them." John chapter 14, verse 23.

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2: My friend Mimi Wilson tells of a simple experience she once shared with her daughter Kendra. 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Some years later, Mimi was confiding in Kendra about a very difficult situation in her life. Kendra reached into her purse, brought out a bottle of lotion, and began rubbing it into her mother's hands. Neither had to say a word. It was a simple, reassuring gesture of love from daughter to mother. And you might find, like Mimi and Kendra, that a symbol of your love speaks even more loudly than words when the pressure is on.
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3: Hi, I'm Marty Michaels, and welcome to Heartbeat. We live in a culture obsessed with beauty. Not long ago, an 8-year-old girl and her mother appeared on Good Morning America to explain why the girl was receiving Botox injections. The child, who was a participant in child beauty pageants, believed she had wrinkles on her face, and she wanted them gone. The Bible says that man looks at the outward appearance, but the Lord looks at the heart. God's concern is who we are on the inside. Are we loving, caring, and just people? Most importantly, are we committed to Him? Heartbeat is brought to you by the Salvation Army.

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1: 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Yes, terrible things happen in our world, but we have a God who loves us. He sent His Son Jesus to save us, and our hope is in Him. I love Psalm 145 that says, "The Lord is righteous in everything He does. He is filled with kindness."
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9: SRN News, I'm Rich Thomason in Washington. Darlene Graham has advanced to a Republican primary runoff in South Carolina. Appointed by President Trump to complete the term of her late brother, Senator Lindsey Graham, Darlene Graham will face Congressman Ralph Norman in that special GOP runoff in a couple of weeks. In the Minnesota GOP governor's contest, MyPillow founder Mike Lindell falling short in his bid for the party nod. Lisa DeMuth won the Republican primary for governor in Minnesota. On the Democrat side, the Wisconsin governor's primary, the establishment-backed candidate, Milwaukee County Executive David Crowley, managing a razor-thin victory over his Democrat socialist challenger, Francesca Hong. The search for life in the rubble of Colombia's powerful earthquake is growing more desperate. Search teams racing the clock to locate survivors before it's too late.
10: With every rescue, there's renewed hope. Applause broke out when Diana Lucia was extracted from the rubble of a site in Cali, one of the worst affected cities. She was taken on a stretcher to a waiting ambulance. It had taken 16 hours to save her. Colombia's president, Abelardo de la Espriella, had hailed the rescue of another woman, Daniela Andrea Lago, in another badly hit city, Pereira. Some 200 people are still missing, and efforts to find them continue unabated. The first 72 hours of the search are crucial, a period that runs till Thursday morning local time.
9: That's the BBC's Danny Eberhardt. President Trump confirms that he did slip away from Air Force One after a trip last month to Turkey. He says the Secret Service and the military wanted him on a different plane because of a threat. On Wall Street, Dow futures 60 points higher. The Nasdaq futures are up 212 points. This is SRN News.
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9: New study asks Americans how they feel about churches.
11: It comes from the Barna Group, and the big takeaway is that amongst the general public, small is better. The Barna poll finds 61% of Americans say they have a high level of trust in small, local houses of worship, compared to 31% who trust megachurches. People are a lot more likely to say they trust their local pastor than famous clergymen with a national profile. A lot of respondents put their level of trust in churches right up there with family. Michael Harrington reporting.
9: More and more important social issues are being decided by state residents at the ballot box. In November, voters in almost every state will have the opportunity to amend the language of their state constitution. Abortion and transgenderism are frequently the object of referendums, and this fall will be no exception. In recent years, around 100 amendments have been voted on in each election cycle. This is SRN News. It was a close call for this high school athlete who discovered a little something extra in his protective headgear.
4: Can't blame a high school football player in Arkansas for being just a tad bit scared. He found a venomous snake inside his helmet. A 2-foot cottonmouth was discovered behind some padding and was rather reluctant to exit the helmet. Police officers poured water into the headgear to force the snake out and into a bag. The slithery little fellow was then taken to a wooded area and released. Jason Walker reporting.
9: Toyota is recalling 655,000 Camrys over a display error. They deactivate turn signals and other indicators. Most of the vehicles sold in the U.S. recall involves 508,000 2025 and 26 Camry hybrids. More details at srnnews.com.
5: How do we know if we're loving Christ as we should? 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In John chapter 14, verse 23, he said, "All those who love me will do what I say. My Father will love them, and we will come to them and live with them." John chapter 14, verse 23.
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In Mark chapter 10, James and John have requested positions on the left and right of Christ in his glory. And he has replied, "This is not mine to give." Now we continue reading from the scriptures at Mark 10:41. Hearing this, the ten began to feel indignant with James and John. Calling them to himself, Jesus said to them, "You know that those who are recognized as rulers of the Gentiles lord it over them, and their great men exercise authority over them. But it is not this way among you, but whoever wishes to become great among you shall be your servant, and whoever wishes to be first among you shall be slave of all. For even the Son of Man did not come to be served, but to serve, and to give his life a ransom for many." Then they came to Jericho, and as he was leaving Jericho with his disciples and a large crowd, a blind beggar named Bartimaeus, the son of Timaeus, was sitting by the road. When he heard that it was Jesus the Nazarene, he began to cry out and say, "Jesus, Son of David, have mercy on me." Many were sternly telling him to be quiet, but he kept crying out all the more, "Son of David, have mercy on me." And Jesus stopped and said, "Call him here." So they called the blind man, saying to him, "Take courage, stand up, he is calling for you." Throwing aside his cloak, he jumped up and came to Jesus. And answering him, Jesus said, "What do you want me to do for you?" And the blind man said to him, "Rabboni, I want to regain my sight." And Jesus said to him, "Go, your faith has made you well." Immediately he regained his sight and began following him on the road.

Mark chapter 11. As they approached Jerusalem at Bethphage and Bethany, near the Mount of Olives, he sent two of his disciples and said to them, "Go into the village opposite you, and immediately as you enter it, you will find a colt tied there, on which no one yet has ever sat. Untie it and bring it here. If anyone says to you, 'Why are you doing this?' you say, 'The Lord has need of it,' and immediately he will send it back here." They went away and found a colt tied at the door outside in the street, and they untied it. Some of the bystanders were saying to them, "What are you doing untying the colt?" They spoke to them just as Jesus had told them, and they gave them permission. They brought the colt to Jesus and put their coats on it, and he sat on it. And many spread their coats in the road, and others spread leafy branches which they had cut from the fields. Those who went in front and those who followed were shouting, "Hosanna! Blessed is he who comes in the name of the Lord! Blessed is the coming kingdom of our father David! Hosanna in the highest!" Jesus entered Jerusalem and came into the temple. And after looking around at everything, he left for Bethany with the 12, since it was already late. This is The Word, Bible reading without comment. It's presented because the Word of God says in 1 Timothy 4:13 that we're to give attention to the public reading of Scripture. Lord willing, I'll return next time with more. This is Nicholas Hope.

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1: 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A 20! How about a 1 or a 5?
2: You are so mad.
1: I know, but it's like it's such an annoying thing and it's a beautiful thing because you see my needs, you see the kids' needs, you see the grandkids' needs, you see our neighbor's needs and you see a stranger's needs, and that's beautiful. It's annoying, but it's beautiful. I am so glad that you are that way, and it is a real, real blessing. Find something in your spouse. It's just, it could be annoying, but it's beautiful. And put the annoying part away and celebrate the blessing she is to
2: you. That's so nice of you to say that.
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1: Hi, welcome to Jesus Wins, a daily devotional by Elizabeth Talbot. This whole month of August, we will be exploring the topic, Heeding His Teaching. August 12, His Bidding. He said, "Come." And Peter got out of the boat and walked on the water and came toward Jesus. Matthew 14, verse 29. I was preaching at my church and decided to use a visual aid. We had a baptism that day, so it occurred to me that as an introduction to my sermon, someone could walk on the water in front of the whole church. The baptistry had a glass wall facing the congregation, so we placed two long tables in the water, and a person walked on water from one side of the platform to the other. It was quite an effective visualization for the sermon's topic that everything is by grace through faith, both eternal salvation and the Christian walk. It's all about Jesus. After Jesus disclosed his I Am identity as he approached the disciples walking on the water, Peter had a great idea. Peter said to him, "Lord, if it is you, command me to come to you on the water." Matthew 14, verse 28. Jesus said, "Come," and Peter walked on water. In this story, Peter illustrates both faith and doubt in the power of Jesus. First, at Jesus' bidding, Peter does the impossible, not because of who he was, but because of Jesus' power. Then, when he saw the wind, he was filled with fear and began to sink. He cried for help, "Lord, save me." Matthew 14, verse 30. The same word, to save, is given as the reason for Jesus' name. "You shall call his name Jesus, for he will save his people." Matthew 1, verse 21. True to his name, Jesus immediately took hold of Peter and made it clear that it was an issue of lack of faith. "You of little faith, why do you doubt?" Matthew 14, verse 31. It's all about Jesus and his power to save. We accept this by faith, and even that is a gift from God. When Jesus and Peter got into the boat, the wind stopped, and those who were in the boat worshiped him, saying, "You are certainly God's Son." Matthew 14, verse 33. Can you imagine? A church in the middle of the lake? The disciples realized that they were in the presence of the Son of God and his supernatural power to save. This is the second and last time. The first time was by the Magi in Matthew 2, verse 11, that Jesus is worshiped before his resurrection in this gospel. He continues to be the only one worthy of our worship. It's all about Jesus.
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3: That's our news. I'm Rich Thomason in Washington. Despite what the pollsters and the pundits had predicted, the Democrat governor's primary in Wisconsin has gone to the establishment-backed candidate. David Crowley, managing a narrow victory over Democratic Socialist challenger Francesca Hung, who had been far ahead in many of the polls. MyPillow founder Mike Lindell fell short in his bid for the Republican nod for governor in Minnesota. Lisa DeMuth won the GOP gubernatorial primary. Also in Minnesota, Democratic progressive Lieutenant Governor Peggy Flanagan won the Senate primary and will face off against Republican Michelle Tafoya in November. Senator Darlene Graham advances to a Republican primary runoff in South Carolina. She will face longtime Congressman Ralph Norman in that special GOP Senate runoff in 2 weeks. President Trump is now confirming it. For security reasons, he did indeed slip away from Air Force One following the recent NATO summit in Turkey.
4: I guess there was a threat out there. I didn't really ask too much about it. I get a lot of threats.
5: President Trump confirming a report that first appeared in the Washington Post that he was spirited off Air Force One and onto a different plane before departing Turkey last month because of a credible threat from Iran.
4: I go by Secret Service and the military. They wanted me to go on a different flight, a different plane.
5: Trump stowed away in an airport catering container that took him to a smaller aircraft on which he flew to the UK.
4: I do what they say.
5: There he secretly reboarded the decoy jet, then descended from it and climbed back aboard the new Air Force One gifted by Qatar. I'm Ben Thomas.
3: Wildfire in British Columbia, Western Canada, grew overnight. It has already forced about 20,000 people from their homes. On Wall Street, Dow futures 80 points higher. 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
1: 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Here's an inspiring thought from this little book. Quote, "When Christ dwells in the heart, the soul will be so filled with His love, with the joy of communion with Him, that it will cleave to Him. 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Have a wonderful day.
3: New study is asking Americans how they feel about churches.
6: It comes from the Barna Group, and the big takeaway is that amongst the general public, small is better. The Barna poll finds 61% of Americans say they have a high level of trust in small, local houses of worship, compared to 31% who trust megachurches. People are a lot more likely to say they trust their local pastor than famous clergymen with a national profile. A lot of respondents put their level of trust in churches right up there with family. Michael Harrington reporting.
3: Australians will now be asked to reveal their so-called sexual orientation and whether they identify as a different gender in the latest census that occurs every 5 years. The 66-question census is the first under a center-left Labor Party government since 2011. The current government decided to allow the LGBT questions after having dropped them temporarily 2 years ago as divisive. This is SRN News. If you're driving a new Camry hybrid, this one's for you.
7: Toyota's recalling about 655,000 Camry vehicles globally due to a display error that may deactivate safety indicators. Most of these cars were sold in the U.S., affecting over 508,000 model year 2025-2026 Camry hybrids. The National Highway Traffic Safety Administration says the 7-inch display can become blank at startup, and that safety indicators like turn signals and hazard lights may also not function as a result. This increases crash risks. Toyota will notify owners to bring their vehicles to a dealer for a free software update. Keith Peters, Washington.
3: Used home sales tumbled last month, dropping 1.7%. Analysts say that record high prices combined with higher mortgage rates turned away many would-be home buyers. More details at srnnews.com.
8: How do we know if we're loving Christ as we should? Jesus gives us a great guideline. In John chapter 14, verse 23, he said, "All those who love me will do what I say. My Father will love them, and we will come to them and live with them." John chapter 14, verse 23.

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1: This is Max McLean. Peter had just led the Gentile household of Cornelius to faith in Jesus Christ. Now the church was preparing to spread the message well beyond the borders of Israel. The first time the word Christian is used to describe a follower of Jesus occurs in this chapter. Listen to the Bible from Acts chapter 11. Now those who had been scattered by the persecution in connection with Stephen traveled as far as Phoenicia, Cyprus, and Antioch, telling the message only to Jews. Some of them, however, men from Cyprus and Cyrene, went to Antioch and began to speak to Greeks also, telling them the good news about the Lord Jesus. The Lord's hand was with them, and a great number of people believed and turned to the Lord. News of this reached the ears of the church at Jerusalem, and they sent Barnabas to Antioch. When he arrived and saw the evidence of the grace of God, he was glad and encouraged them to remain true to the Lord with all their hearts. He was a good man, full of the Holy Spirit and faith, and a great number of people were brought to the Lord. Then Barnabas went to Tarsus to look for Saul, and when he found him, he brought him to Antioch. So, for a whole year, Barnabas and Saul met with the church and taught great numbers of people. The disciples were called Christians first at Antioch. During this time, some prophets came down from Jerusalem to Antioch. One of them, named Agabus, stood up and through the Spirit predicted that a severe famine would spread over the entire Roman world. This happened during the reign of Claudius. The disciples, each according to his ability, decided to provide help for the brothers living in Judea. This they did, sending their gift to the elders by Barnabas and Saul. From Acts chapter 11, listen to the Bible. It's great for the soul.
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4: 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On this program, we are going to change all of that. 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
5: 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It is Wednesday, August 12, 2026. Hello, my name is L. David Harris. 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I want you to click the Stop Guessing What to Do with Your Life button. There's a button right there. We have redesigned the website. I know before I used to flash this one on the screen like yesterday, but we redesigned the website. Stop guessing what to do with your life. And here's the button right about down here. Begin the assessment. And this is so you can get closer to God and know what God's design is for your life. If you already know, then this will enhance that experience. And also, please please, please, will you contribute to Your Daily Portion Ministries? Because we are listener and viewer supported. Let's go ahead and pray, and then we will get underway. Father in heaven, thank you for giving us this new day and for getting us into the middle of this week. Father, will you give us a portrait of yourself? And God, I know that people have made graven images and tried to portray you, but God, can you show us your character today? In Jesus' name, I pray. Amen, amen, and amen again. A portrait of Jesus. What is the most important thing to me today for this lesson? Well, every quality that Paul describes in what we call the love chapter is a portrait of Jesus Christ. And I know, like, there are stained glass windows and book covers and all kinds of trinkets and ornaments and stuff that supposedly are portraying Jesus Christ. I've pointed when I was a little, well, not when I was little, but when my son Josiah was a little boy, I pointed at an image in a book and said, "Who's that?" He said, "That's Jesus." I said, no, it ain't. That is not him. That is not him. I understand that the authors and designers were trying to portray something, but that's not him. But if you want to know what Jesus is like, look no further than his word. In his word, we see this standard of love. He is not the standard we strive toward alone. He is the one who lives his love in us. So we're not just trying to become like him, like mustering up enough energy to study more and give more and do more. Mm-mm. Since God is love, the Bible says that God is love, then that means because he loved us first, we love him because he first loved us. He is the cause of our ability to love. He is the cause, the impetus behind, the power behind us being able to love because he lives his life within us, as the hymn writer would have penned. And so the most important thing is that the portrait of Christ is love. Our first lesson comes in from John chapter 13. Hopefully you're tracking with me. John chapter 13, and I will read verse 1. John chapter 13, and I will read verse 1, where the Bible reads, "Now before the feast of the Passover, when Jesus knew that his hour was come, that he should depart out of this world unto the Father, having loved his own which were in the world, he loved them unto the end." He loved them unto the very end. And of course, this means to the uttermost, completely and without reservation. Jesus loved his disciples knowing. He knew that one would betray him. He knew that one would deny him, and all would flee. All would flee. His love didn't stop at the point of their failure. Aren't you glad that God did not put himself in a position that he was dependent upon you or me to give us love? And so the love of Jesus Christ is not conditional. It is not conditional upon the worthiness of its object. He loved to the uttermost, beyond betrayal, beyond denial, beyond abandonment. That is the love Paul is describing in 1 Corinthians chapter 13, and it finds its only perfect expression in Jesus Christ. So what do we do with this? Ask God today to help you love one person in your life beyond their point of failure, to love them to the end, the way Jesus has loved you. Our second lesson is coming in from 1 Timothy chapter 1 and verse 16. That's the Bible book of 1 Timothy chapter 1, and I will read verse 16. The Bible reads, "But for that reason I obtained mercy, that in me, first Jesus Christ, might show forth all longsuffering for a pattern to them which should hereafter believe on him to life everlasting." So God wants us to be patient and to have endurance, to have the ability to remain under heavy load without giving way. Jesus displayed his power toward Paul, the chief of sinners, this is what Paul called himself, so that every believer who came after would know there is no one beyond the reach of his patient love. Okay, so what is the insight? Paul points to himself as the exhibit of Christ's patience. The worst sinner he knew became the proof that Christ's love does not run out. Whatever you have done, you have not exhausted his patience toward you. So what do we do with this? Receive the patience of Christ toward you today. Stop treating your failures as evidence that God has grown weary of you. And let his patient love be the foundation upon which you stand. Sometimes people think that because we have failed so miserably, and this is nothing for us to be flippant about, but sometimes people think that because we have done these things in this way, that somehow that limits God's ability to love. In fact, sometimes we compare our ability to sin and make it seem as if God's ability to love, God's ability to transform is lesser than our ability to sin. If I say it the other way, it'll be more startling. We make it seem as if our ability to sin is more powerful, greater than God's ability to save. That ain't the truth. And so we ask God to show us how to receive the patience of Christ toward us today, to stop treating our failures again, as evidence that God has grown weary of us. Sometimes we need this repeated in our minds, and then let his patient love be the foundation upon which we stand. Let me read from the book, The Ministry of Healing. The Ministry of Healing, page 23. And the Bible, and it reads, excuse me, not the Bible, and it reads, the life of Christ was a life of perfect love. No personal selfishness marred it. He lived for others, and his love for humanity was manifest in a tender sympathy that never varied, in service that never faltered, in a sacrifice that was complete. God's love was perfect, and there was no selfishness. Aren't you glad that God already did this work for us? Aren't you glad that now we can surrender our will to him, and then he will make us holy? He will make us the kind of loving beings that he saw when he created us? Let the cross be your definition of love today. When love feels costly or inconvenient, look at the one who laid down his life for you.
4: 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Always remember, we cannot live by bread alone, but by every word that comes from the mouth of God. This has been your Daily Portion with L. David Harris. 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
7: It was August the 12th, 1990, when Sue Hendrickson found what turned out to be the largest ever T-Rex skeleton discovered in South Dakota. It was said Sue the T-Rex was 65 million years old. But that's unlikely given that the Earth is only 6,000 years old. There's a ton of evidence for that. And soft tissue has been found in dino fossils. Not possible if they were millions of years old. Sue's bones were found all jumbled up. Scientists say that they were covered up by water and mud soon after Sue's death, preventing other animals from scattering the bones and causing the bones to be all mixed up. You don't have to believe those who contradict the Bible. God says, in the beginning, God created. First words of the Bible. You can believe a secular scientist, or you could believe the Word of God. No contest. Trust God every time. John Bradshaw, It Is Written.

after the warning given to Hezekiah about the impending captivity of Jerusalem. It's quite a surprise to see that his own son, instead of being raised the right way, turns out to be one of the worst kings that Judah has ever seen, even making them do worse than the heathen. He was warned by God by faithful prophets, but it wasn't until he was taken captive that he cried out to God and changed his ways. God heard him and forgave him, but it was hard to reverse the corrupting influence he had had on others from a lifetime of sin. During his reign, he set up a carved image of Ashtoreth in the temple in Jerusalem, according to 2 Kings 21, verse 7. Ashtoreth was the goddess of fertility, and this blatant idol worship was an offense to God. After Manasseh, his son Amon ruled, the Bible says in 2 Kings 21, verse 22, and he was even worse than his father. He set up idols, would not humble himself, and sinned more and more. In the excavated city of Arad today, you can see what would have been the temple, and there's an outer court with the altar of burnt offering. Then in the inner area, there is a holy place and the most holy place patterned after Solomon's temple in Jerusalem. Then in the most holy place, you can see two altars, and on top of the altars, two stones, one higher than the other. The stones here are replicas of the originals are in the Israel Museum. This worship of two deities was common during this time of Judah's history. Amon didn't last long though. He was killed after reigning for 2 years, and his son Josiah reigned in his place. He came to the throne at the young age of 8 with little experience, but he endeavored to do what was right. He would reign for 31 years, but it was in the 18th year of his reign at the age of 25 that a pivotal moment took place. A long-lost book of the law was found in the temple by the high priest Hilkiah, and as King Josiah read it, he was deeply stirred as he read about the warnings and exhortations. The blessings of obedience and the curses of disobedience were set before him, and he made up in his mind that he would make a thorough reformation. He had already been a faithful king and had made efforts to clear the land of idol worship, but now he was strengthened with renewed zeal and attempted to clear all forms of idolatry from the land. He sought to destroy all the temples that had been set up for false worship. The temple here in Arad is believed to have been destroyed during the time of Josiah's reform. When he was done, there was only one temple left in the land, and that was in Jerusalem. Josiah would sadly die in battle at the age of 39 with the armies of Egypt, but the Bible records in 2 Kings 23 verse 25 that there was no king before him and no king after him that turned to God with all their heart,

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1: What are the desires of your heart? Hi, I'm Chuck Bentley with My Money Life from Crown. Psalm 20 contains a beautiful prayer of blessing and confidence in the Lord. In the midst of challenge and uncertainty, David wrote, "May he give you the desire of your heart and make all your plans succeed." At first glance, it's easy to think this means God will simply grant whatever we want. But the truth is, our desires are shaped by God as we grow in Him. When we walk with Christ, our hearts become more and more aligned with His. Our greatest desire is no longer success, comfort, or achievement. It's transformed into knowing Him, honoring Him, and reflecting His character. That doesn't develop overnight. It's formed through years of trusting the Lord, obeying His Word, serving others, and persevering through trials. Over time, the Holy Spirit produces fruit in our lives. This impacts how we treat others, how we respond to adversity, and how we use the opportunity God gives us. 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Psalm 20 goes on to say, "Some trust in chariots and some in horses, but we trust in the name of the Lord our God." 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
4: This lesson starts with my friend Gloria. Gloria fell into a deep anguish when she learned how serious her daughter's illness was. Little Laura, it seemed, had already suffered enough from the degenerative nerve disease she'd been born with. But now, the doctor's forecast included more suffering and impending death. Like any mother, Gloria desperately wished that she could take away Laura's pain and discomfort. She vacillated from sullen times of sorrow to furious outbursts of anger. And Gloria had no problem with the idea of God's sovereignty and His control of her daughter's illness. If God was sovereign, she knew exactly who to blame. Well, one night, she left her child's bedside and paused in the hallway, trying to quiet her anger and dry her tears. And she remembers whispering, "God, it's not right. It's not right. You've never had to watch one of your children die." At that point, Gloria clasped her hand over her mouth. The truth hit her. God most certainly did watch His child die, His one and only child. And like any parent, He probably wished He could have taken away His son's pain. Yet God endured the pain because God so loved the world. Just like it says in John chapter 3, verse 16, "For God so loved the world that He gave His one and only Son, that whoever believes in Him shall not perish, but have eternal life." Glorious Heavenly Father endured the pain of His Son's death so that she and her daughter could have life everlasting. And that fact alone buoyed up Gloria's demoralized spirit. She could bear the pain of her daughter's suffering and death because God bore the pain of his son's suffering and death. It meant that God's strength and empathy were tailor-made for her. And he did not only die for her, he lives to give her power and strength to endure what seems to be the unendurable. He even lives to give her daughter that kind of hidden strength. Gloria could rest in the comfort that God was by her side in the most amazing parent support group ever devised. So, friend, if you are a parent watching your child go through a long illness or a painful disability, join the parent support group designed by the most amazing parent, as it were, the most amazing parent of all, God the Father. He's got more than enough comfort, more than enough encouragement and strength, as well as empathy. He's got it all for you. And finally, please remember that there isn't a pain you endure or a disappointment that you face that God has not already overcome. He fully and completely understands your fears and frustrations, your hurt and weakness, and even your anger, just like Gloria's. So today, join me in thanking and praising God for loving the world so much that he would give his one and only son. That is enough to calm any and all hurts. It's what God's parent support group looks like. It's what it feels like. Just ask Gloria.
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and temptation's destruction begins. They doubt the church could have the answers necessary.

How do you battle boredom on the job? I'm Mary Lohman of the Christian Working Woman, and that's what our friend Fran is trying to figure out. After a few years in her job, she just feels unchallenged and, well, bored. And that is affecting her work habits, not to mention her attitude. Maybe you've had the same problem. I have. Last night, she talked with her friend Laura, who's a teacher. And Laura explained that on the day she feels bored, she uses a mental gear shift technique and tells herself to act the role of a teacher, like an actress on stage. And in that way, she motivates herself to do a good job of teaching, even on days when she doesn't really want to. Well, as Fran arrives at work today, she's still thinking about Laura's mental gear shift idea. Wonder what I could come up with that would help me, she thinks to herself. Jesus reminds her of the sermon she heard recently on her thought life. Your pastor said you have to bring your thoughts into captivity. Maybe your mental gear shift idea could be a good technique to help you do this. Obviously, if you don't think you're bored, you won't be, right? But that seems too simple to Fran. Well, I don't know. After all, this boredom also has something to do with the repetitiveness of the job and how long I've been doing it and the fact that I would like to try to do other things, Fran replies. I mean, you just can't think yourself out of being bored, can you? Well, Jesus says, maybe yes, maybe no, but don't you think you need to address the immediate problem of your deteriorating work habits? You're right, Lord, she responds. I know I have to give it my best, whether I'm bored or not. So my first challenge is to not let those feelings of boredom cause me to give less than my best effort here on my job, Fran says. I know that's true. Well, why don't you seek some good advice? Jesus prompts her. She remembers that familiar verse in Proverbs 13:10, which says that wisdom is found in those who take advice. Well, that's a good idea. I'll do that, Fran agrees. Tune in tomorrow to see what advice Fran gets about dealing with boredom. What if your morning began with a moment of faith and encouragement before the workday begins? You can sign up for free daily devotional emails from the Christian Working Woman and start each day grounded in God's Word. 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
3: With SRN News, I'm Rich Thomason in Washington. Although she led in the polls and by a wide margin in some of them, a Democratic socialist has lost a gubernatorial primary.
4: Democrat David Crowley has won the primary for governor in Wisconsin, beating Democratic socialist Francesca Hong, who was hoping to ride the wave of recent victories by progressive candidates.
5: I am so deeply, deeply grateful to my core for how hard you have all fought.
4: Audio courtesy of WISN. Crowley is vying to become Wisconsin's first black governor. And in November, he'll face Republican Tom Tiffany, currently a U.S. representative endorsed by President Trump. I'm Donna Water.
3: In Minnesota, Democratic progressive Lieutenant Governor Peggy Flanagan won the Senate primary and will face off against Republican Michelle Tafoya come November. Lisa DeMuth won the GOP gubernatorial primary for governor in Minnesota. She beat Mike Lindell, who had been endorsed by President Trump. Darlene Graham has advanced to a Republican primary runoff in South Carolina. Appointed by President Trump to fill out the term of her late brother, Senator Lindsey Graham, Darlene Graham will face Congressman Ralph Norman in that special GOP runoff in 2 weeks. President Trump confirms he slipped away from Air Force One after a trip last month to a NATO summit in Turkey.
6: I go by Secret Service and the military. They wanted me to go on a different flight, a different plane, equal safety, but they wanted me to do it, so I do it. I do what they say.
3: The diversion was a result of a threat by Iran. The president says such threats don't really bother him. In his words, I get a lot of threats. On Wall Street this morning, the Dow futures 81 points higher. NASDAQ futures up 216 points. This is SRN News.
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3: Is having abortions in this country.
7: According to a report from the Pew Research Center, most of the abortions that take place each year are sought by women in their 20s, 57%. Another 31% of abortions were given to women in their 30s. There is very little abortion amongst teens or women 40 and up. The Pew study also indicates the vast majority of women who seek abortion are unmarried, 88%. Black women are the most likely to have an abortion, 39%. Michael Harrington reporting.
3: Pope Leo will meet with survivors of clergy abuse during a four-day trip to France next month.
8: It will include a visit to UNESCO headquarters, a meeting with French bishops and lords, and an interreligious meeting in the border city of Metz. The Pope met with six abuse survivors during his recent trip to Spain, where the Catholic hierarchy has only recently begun reckoning with its legacy of abuse and the resulting cover-up. This is SRN News. Four children among the six people killed in a domestic incident in South Central Kansas.
9: The Kansas Bureau of Investigation has been called into a tragic crime scene in Winfield, Kansas. Robbie DeLong is the Winfield Chief of Police.
10: Our officers received a 911 call from a male individual who stated that he had killed his entire family and he was getting ready to kill himself.
9: He says officers breached the home to find six people dead, including the suspect, 53-year-old Ronald Williams Sr., Kelly George, 44, and their four children, ages 9 to 3. Neighbors had reported incidents with the father in this case. Jason Diaz is the KBI special agent in charge at the scene.
11: It was a family, a single family in there with a mom and dad.
9: Audio courtesy KAKE. I'm Jennifer King.
8: Toyota recalling hundreds of thousands of Camrys. A display error may deactivate turn signals and other indicators in those vehicles. More details at srnnews.com.
12: How do we know if we're loving Christ as we should? Jesus gives us a great guideline. In John chapter 14, verse 23, he said, "All those who love me will do what I say. My Father will love them, and we will come to them and live with them." John chapter 14, verse 23.
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14: Good morning, Mr. Phelps. If you were a fan of the old school classic TV series Mission Impossible, you would know those words always began a riveting adventure. Jim Phelps was the head of all the Mission Impossible force before all of the big movies that you know. He would listen to this tape outlining this assignment that seemed, well, impossible. Key word, seemed. And even in more modern times, when it's not a tape anymore, and when it's Tom Cruise who's doing Mission Impossible, it's still sort of the same idea. You begin building a team of specialists. You concoct this elaborate, perfectly timed plan to do what couldn't be done. And every time, yeah, they get it done. Well, I'm Ron Hutchcraft, and I want to have a word with you today about no such thing as Mission Impossible. Now, that's the conclusion you reached after watching that show for a while. I mean, for them, there was just no such thing as Mission Impossible. Well, that's great fantasy stuff. It's a much greater reality when it comes to rescue missions undertaken by the one of whom the Bible says, "For with God, nothing shall be impossible." That might be important for you to know right now, because there's a person in your life that seems beyond his reach. Well, wait a minute. There's no such person. The living proof of that is in our word for today from the Word of God. Saul, the man who was leading the crusade to eradicate the early Christians, he's on the way from Jerusalem to Damascus to round up more of those hated believers. Acts 9:3 says, as he neared Damascus on his journey, suddenly a light from heaven flashed around him. He fell to the ground. He heard a voice say to him, "Saul, Saul, why do you persecute me?" "Who are you, Lord?" Saul asked. "I am Jesus, whom you are persecuting." Well, after the dramatic encounter with Jesus, the Bible says Saul got up from the ground, but when he opened his eyes, he could see nothing. So they led him by the hand into Damascus. For 3 days, he was blind. Now, you probably know this persecutor of Jesus' followers will ultimately become the greatest proclaimer of Jesus in the world, the world-changing Apostle Paul. Well, I cannot imagine anyone in the world of the early Christians whom they would have considered a greater Mission Impossible. But there's no such thing when it comes to God, including that person in your life who seems to be so hard, so far from God, so antagonistic, so impossible to get through to. In fact, maybe you've almost stopped believing, stopped seeking opportunities to point them in Jesus' direction. Maybe you've even stopped praying very much for them. Please don't stop going to God on their behalf. Ask God, Lord, do whatever it takes within your will to get through to their heart. That's a powerful prayer. The whatever it takes prayer. He may have to knock them off their high horse, as he did Paul. He may have to bring them to a position where they're helpless, as he did with Saul. He may have to show up dramatically in front of them. But Jesus didn't die for them just to give up on them now. As you pray, this very moment, Jesus, the ultimate Mission Impossible man, is moving people, he's moving events to bring someone you love face to face with him. You may not even be here for the answer to those prayers. But God has this promise for you in Galatians 6:9. We will reap a harvest if we do not give up. Mission impossible? Well, for Jesus, no such thing.
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1: Haggai 1:6 says, "You earn wages only to put them in a purse with holes." Hi, I'm Rob West with today's Faith and Finance Minute. That's a vivid picture, isn't it? Money comes in, but it never seems to stay. The people in Haggai's day were working hard, planting much, eating and drinking, earning wages. But something was deeply out of order. 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
1: This is Steve Arterburn with the New Life Moment. If life were like the movies, you'd expect the following. The ventilation system of any building would become the perfect hiding place. The Eiffel Tower could be seen from any window in Paris. A man would show no pain while taking the most ferocious beating, but wince in pain when a woman tries to clean his wounds. It wouldn't be necessary to say hello or goodbye when beginning or ending phone conversation. It wouldn't matter if you're heavily outnumbered in a fight. Your enemies would patiently wait to attack one by one by dancing around in a threatening manner until you've knocked out their predecessors. Life, however, isn't like the movies. There are all sorts of unexpected, non-cliché turns in real life. Therefore, we must continually seek after and grow in wisdom, the kind God happily gives when we ask. Thank you for listening to this New Life Moment. 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
3: This is Max McLean. 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He is more awesome than all who surround him. O Lord God Almighty, who is like you? You are mighty, O Lord, and your faithfulness surrounds you. You rule over the surging sea. When its waves mount up, you still them. You crushed Rahab like one of the slain. With your strong arm, you scattered your enemies. 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
1: Work as worship. This is Ken Ham, author of the new book, One Blood, The Biblical Answer to Racism. 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But we also saw that because of sin, work is hard. But even in a cursed and groaning world, our work can bring glory to God. 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

0: Looking for a good place to find the truth amid the myriad of opinions deemed politically correct by the electronic media? 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
3: SRN News, I'm Rich Thomason in Washington. The government's latest gauge of inflation is just out. In a nutshell, it shows that inflation did cool last month as gas prices fell. However, overall, costs do remain elevated. There's a lot of damage, a lot of cleanup ahead after powerful storms raked a vast area stretching from the Chicago area to eastern Ohio, leaving at least one person dead.
4: Ohio's Governor Mike DeWine warned residents about the severe weather sweeping eastward.
5: We are in a very dangerous weather situation that really involves all of Ohio. Flooding danger is going to continue to go up for a while.
4: Near Chicago, tornado sirens sounded and flights were temporarily suspended Tuesday at the city's two major airports. More than 780,000 customers in Illinois, Indiana, and Ohio lost power. Footage shows damaged roofs, flooded roads, and trees tangled in power lines. 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I'm Jennifer King.
3: The late Senator Lindsey Graham's sister advances to a runoff in the South Carolina Republican Senate primary.
6: South Carolina Senator conservative Darlene Graham getting the most votes in the Republican primary race, but not enough votes to win. So she will now face Congressman Ralph Norman in the August 25th runoff. Governor McMaster had appointed Darlene to serve the rest of Lindsey Graham's term after he passed away.
3: Correspondent Laura Winters. Democratic Socialist Francesca Hong loses in her bid for the Democratic nomination for governor in Wisconsin. David Crowley, endorsed by the party establishment, won by less than 1%. It is something of a surprise since multiple polls gave Hong a clear advantage. Crowley had dropped out of the race before. Getting back in, he will face Republican Tom Tiffany in the general election. And on Wall Street, stock futures higher this morning. This is SRN News.
7: Have you ever had the thought that you could probably squeeze through that railroad crossing when the red lights start to flash as you're approaching and the arms haven't come down yet? When that happens to me, I'm always afraid the arms are going to come down and dent my vehicle. Of course, the big one is when the arms are down and some people go around them anyway. That's really not a good idea, and as they might say, don't try that at home. I'm of the opinion that we are living in some really challenging times. And if we have any desire or interest at all in being part of God's kingdom, we need to consider some red flashing lights. In other words, stop and think. It takes time and effort to do that, you know. Your operation, and I know what farmers and ranchers do, can be so all-absorbing that there's no time for Jesus and our eternity. It's a high priority. Yeah. This is Rod Bieber with Seed Time and Harvest.
3: Most Americans do not want men playing sports against women.
8: A new poll from the Pew Research Center finds that 73% of respondents are uncomfortable with the practice of allowing men who are living as women to compete on teams of actual biological women. 66% say there ought to be a law that forbids the practice. The study goes on to reveal the strong majorities of both Republicans, conservatives, and moderates on both sides of the divide don't want men on women's teams. 55% of Democrats agree. Michael Harrington reporting.
3: The head of the influential Armenian Apostolic Church is being tried on criminal charges, part of his ongoing confrontation with the Armenian government. The patriarch and six other senior clergymen are accused of defying a court order to reinstate a defrocked bishop. The case is widely seen as part of a long simmering dispute between the government and the church, which has called for the ouster of the prime minister. This is SRN News. Russia has released an American military veteran it had been holding for years.
9: Moscow has allowed Robert Gilman to return to the U.S. after 4 years of what his family and U.S. officials allege was wrongful incarceration and abusive treatment that left him near death. Gilman was freed after President Trump said he spoke with Russian President Vladimir Putin. The president said Gilman was released on humanitarian grounds and Russia asked for no one in exchange. Bob Agner reporting.
3: Used home sales tumbled last month, home sales falling 1.7% compared to June. That's according to a report issued by the National Association of Realtors. Record high prices combined with high mortgage rates turned away a lot of would-be home buyers. The median sales price for a house, $434,100. The Dow futures are up 107 points. More details at srnnews.com.
10: How do we know if we're loving Christ as we should? Jesus gives us a great guideline. In John chapter 14, verse 23, he said, "All those who love me will do what I say. My Father will love them, and we will come to them and live with them." John chapter 14, verse 23.

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1: Maybe when JL, my daughter, was a little bit younger, but when we had more time to take walks together. But if you're in a place where you can take a walk, I love doing this with little kids. You see that tree over there? You see that bird? And depending on the age, it might just be, who do you think made that?
2: Yeah.
1: Who made that? When you see an item, like whether it's maybe you see a bird or you see whatever, you know, a story in the Bible that's like that. And it kind of always goes back to storytelling.
3: Welcome to Family Life Today, where we want to help you pursue the relationships that matter most. I'm Dave Wilson.
2: And I'm Ann Wilson, and you can find us at FamilyLifeToday.com. This is Family Life Today. We're going to talk about ways Christian parents can help their children find Jesus and grow. This is a big thing because as a parent, we're like, how do I do this? I want to do this. I feel like I'm failing. I feel like culture is pressing in on our family. How can we bring Jesus into our home in a way that our kids are like, what are we doing?
3: Yeah, practical, maybe even surprising, maybe a creative. We've got a creative.
2: Yeah.
3: Kina Aragon is back with us. Spoken word artist, author, speaker, mom, wife. Welcome back.
1: Wow. Thank you again for having me back.
2: Kina, you have a daughter, and I'm sure you have a lot of friends that you've been talking to and you're discussing. This is how we're bringing Jesus into our home and our family, to our kids.
3: So you can kick us off.
1: The first one I got from my older sister, because she had kids before me, and that is normalize apologizing to your kids. Normalize saying, listen, even if they don't understand, they're 1, 2 years old, you get on their level, you get on your knee, you get eye to eye, and you say, hey, when mommy raised her voice just now and mommy got impatient, that's on me. That was mommy's heart issue, and I should have been more patient, and I'm so sorry. Will you forgive me? Because if it's always them seeing us as the superhero, then they're going to miss the fact that Jesus is the superhero in the story of our family. And so normalize, hey, mommy doesn't have it all together either, and I need your forgiveness too.
3: I mean, don't go to yours yet.
2: I was just going to say that was part of mine. That was one of the things that I had written down.
3: You're saying
2: too.
3: Kina stole yours?
2: I read her mind. Basically, yes. I said that. Yeah. But I think I put down letting them see me repent.
1: Yeah.
2: To them, but also to Jesus.
1: Yeah.
2: Like, let them hear my prayer. I think that creates an openness in the house of saying, we're not perfect and we're going to mess up. And we can talk about it. And isn't it good news that Jesus forgives us?
1: Yeah.
2: And he gives us do-overs.
1: Yep.
3: You know, I love that because, you know, when you think of practical ways to bring Jesus into your kids in your home, you think Bible, church, Christian school, and you guys both went totally different place. I guess I'm sitting with two creatives.
2: That's because, no, this is because I had to apologize constantly. Right. I'd get mad and angry. I'm so sorry. Yeah. Mommy shouldn't have blown up like that.
1: Yeah.
2: You know?
1: Yeah.
2: But there's a good thing in that of that repentant heart. But sometimes the enemy would take that to the point of saying, what kind of mom are you? You know, because Jesus is saying, I already forgave that. But the enemy likes to keep bringing it back up. Have you found that?
1: Oh, yeah.
2: He calls you names. You're going to mess your kids up so bad. They'll never walk.
1: You're just going to repeat that cycle. Yeah. That's
2: generational sin. You're not changed.
1: Ooh, that's like one of my biggest fears, you know? And then I feel like Satan does capitalize on that moment and say, see? See, that was just like when you were a kid.
2: Yeah.
1: You saw the fear in her eyes. You just did that to her. She's going to be scarred for life. And
2: so how have you dealt with that? When you get to that point, what do you do?
1: I'll pray, but I'll also talk to my husband. He's a great place to kind of softly land and to be like, oh, I feel like I'm the worst mom in the world. And oh no, I'm just turning into this monster. I'll say the dark things, right? And he'll be like, I'm not afraid of you. Like, because I'll be so self-loathing, you know, in that mode of like, if you hear what's really going on in this dark mind, you're going to be like, out of here, you know? And he'll go, I'm not afraid of you. And he doesn't mean that in a mean way. He means that in a, I welcome that, because I'm here to remind you who you actually are in Christ, that you are not these things, and that your repentance is showing the gospel. It is ministering. Not that we want to be hurting our kids, but right. when it inevitably happens.
3: Well, what yeah. is the best thing we husbands can do when our wives are expressing the two things you two are talking about?
2: I think your husband just models.
3: Is that it?
1: Yeah, he models it a lot, but we've also learned I'm not trying to stereotype all men or anything like that, but he wants to fix it a lot of times. And so we've had to learn for him to say, do you want me to just listen right now, or do you want me to speak into that?
3: So ask the question.
2: What do you need right now?
1: And it's a little uncomfortable at first to kind of exercise that muscle, but then I see that as like, oh, well, he's being very gracious because his heart is, I want to help my wife.
2: Yeah.
1: But what would help her right now? Is it just listening, holding her?
2: Yeah.
1: Is it speaking life into that? And sometimes it's just, I just want you to listen right now. And I think God is a great listener.
2: That's good.
1: You know, and we see that in scripture, but God can also speak into things. And so I feel like him offering that question helps out a lot.
3: That's great.
2: Yeah. I found myself too where, in scripture, when it says to take every thought captive, I think I was in captivity because I would let those thoughts linger, and I would play with the thoughts of, I am terrible and this will happen, and it doesn't do any good. Mm-hmm. That's not from the Father. Mm-hmm. And so I've learned to give those thoughts to the Father. One of the questions that we get most often this time of year, and I get it personally, is when women come up to me and say, what study should we do with our small group this year? Have you gotten that?
3: Yeah, I get it from guys. I get it from couples. And here's the thing. You can pick. We've got the Art of Marriage. We've got the Art of Parenting. We've got Vertical Marriage. We've got all kinds of video studies and workbooks tailor-made for you and a group of couples in your home that literally can change their life. We've done this, and you want to do it as well. Let me tell you right now, the Family Life videos and workbooks are 25% off right now through the end of August. So you can go to familylife.com/shop. 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You just go there, pick the one you want to do. You put it in, you hit play, and you watch God work.
2: It's so good, you guys. I really hope you'll take advantage of this sale. Again, it's 25% off. 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
3: We've got one. Normalize, apologize. That's
1: normalize,
3: one.
1: Normalize, I like that.
3: You got another one?
2: I'm going to you.
3: Well, mine feels so lame compared to that. That was like deep. And one of the first things I thought, it's like, if you want to share your faith, lead your family, bring Jesus into your home, one of the things I've done over the years that I feel like is helpful is when I'm listening to a sermon, when I'm listening to a podcast, and I'm really thinking, like, when I'm in church and there's a message being given, I take notes on my phone. And when I preach, I get on people like, why is nobody taking notes? Because 80% of the congregation will sit there.
2: So you shame them.
3: Yeah, I shame them. And I know I'm shaming them. I'm like, do you realize you're going to remember more just if you write something down?
2: That's true.
3: Today, obviously, I do it on my phone, and I go to my notes, and I'll take notes on it. And why am I telling you this? Because then I share it. So, you know, I sat, like Sunday, I was at church and I'm taking notes and I'm like, this is powerful. And like, okay, I'm sending this to my boys. I'm sending this to men that I know. But again, it's just the way it's like, this isn't just about me learning and growing. If I'm a dad, or I'm a husband, a wife, a mom, I've got people that I can share this with. And I've done that with, when I was Detroit Lions chaplain, I would even say to the guys at chapel, anything I'm saying that you want, I've got my notes. I'll text it to you. So everybody in the room would say, text me that entire message.
1: Yeah.
3: And so it was a way to just take what I'm learning and what God's saying to me and teaching me and sharing it. We live in a digital world where that makes it so easy. That's why I don't write notes, because it's so much harder unless you take a picture and then send it. But I'm always doing it digitally.
2: Mine was super similar to that.
3: Is this the third one? Because we've got two out of five.
2: Well, no, it's kind of the same, because mine was talking to the kids about everything Jesus is teaching me. So it's basically the same thing.
3: Yeah.
2: And when I'm not overflowing and talking about something God has done or Jesus said or he's doing in my life, I realize, oh, I'm not tapping into him, which is so easy for all of us to do. But for me, it was a little bit of a, it was like a temperature gauge, like, oh, I'm not connected to the Father. And I think one of the things that I've really liked doing is sharing with them stories of what God did that day. And you know this, whether I paid for someone's lunch or I paid for someone's groceries, I want them to see that our love for Jesus is something that's active. It's not passive. It's something that compels us as we love people and we see people, we notice them, we say things to them that God would say. I wanted that to be a normal part of the Christian life. See, I get teary talking about it.
3: I was going to say, you're getting teary about what part of
1: this
3: that?
1: This is all we're doing here today, is we're just crying and
3: talking. Was it the passing on to your children or the reaching out and touching people?
2: I think
3: people?
2: It's one of the greatest joys that God can give us is when we love and see people the way he would do that.
1: Yeah.
2: And I don't feel like I was good at that growing up because I was so self-centered that I couldn't be other-centered and see the beauty in the people around me.
1: Wow.
2: Whether they're Christian or not, it doesn't matter.
1: Right.
2: Even if it's a homeless person sitting on the street and saying, I see you. And letting our kids say, see that that's normal in the Christian life.
1: Yes.
3: We've got two.
1: Ooh, that's good.
3: We're back to Kia.
2: That's kind of 2.5.
1: 2.5. 2.5.
2: Yeah, there you go. It's kind
3: 2.5.
2: of like
3: 2.5, I like it. We're halfway done.
1: I have one that I was thinking about when, maybe when JL, my daughter, was a little bit younger, but when we had more time to take walks together. But if you're in a place where you can take a walk, I love doing this with little kids. You see that tree over there? You see that bird? And depending on the age, it might just be, who do you think made that?
2: Yeah.
1: Who made that? Oh, God made that. Did you know he made, wait, mommy, did he actually make the sky too? And, you know, just continuing. I think about, was it in Deuteronomy where he talks about as you rise, as you sit, as you walk, as you, you're, it's the word of God. So I've taken that a bit to heart. So literally we'll go walk and I love nature. So, you know, walking and being able to talk about, can you believe God made all these different kinds of leaves or these kinds of, you know, depending on where you live, you can point to anything. So I like that. And then also with that, maybe this will round out the point, other point five, but when you see an item, like whether it's maybe you see a bird or you see whatever, you know, a story in the Bible that's like that. And it kind of always goes back to storytelling.
2: Oh,
1: and,
2: that's good.
1: You know, that reminds me of this story and making it not about I teacher, you student, you must now listen and receive my wisdom. That it's not like this. Like, that was my authority voice. So I'm saying, don't do that. I'm saying, come side by side and say, man, that reminds me of this one story in the Bible. Have you heard of?
2: You're such a good storyteller. Your voice is so good. When she was reading parts of her book, weren't you like, ooh, I wish she would read like that to me every night?
1: If someone wants me, like, I would love that. Like, I love, we're reading through Chronicles of Narnia right now at night.
3: Oh, wow.
1: Maybe that's the other, is read through some good literature that will kind of spark that conversation. So,
3: I've got one. Get Kina's book.
2: There you go.
3: Read them with your kids.
2: Number four.
1: I'm not mad at that one.
2: Okay, let's say that. That could be one, reading.
1: Yeah.
2: I did it, and whenever we were home.
3: Every single night.
2: Mm-hmm.
3: We would do this with our boys.
2: Lay in our bed. Sometimes all three were in my bed, or I'd take turns with them. But especially reading some literature, like the Chronicles of Narnia. Ooh, those are so good.
1: I know, and then I cry, and then I'm like, the other, what was it, we just finished Lion, Witch, and the Wardrobe, and when it talks about when Aslan dies, and how Susan and Lucy felt the darkness and the pain, and like, you'll never be happy again. The way C.S. Lewis describes it, of course, I started crying while I read. I was like, baby, I'm sorry. I just started crying. And amazingly, as a seven-year-old, she was like, it's okay. You can cry. And I was like, wow, something that we've been trying to teach her is actually settling in, and that's encouraging. But the being able to have those resources is such a privilege.
3: Yeah.
1: To have the literature that we have, just a wealth of whether it's picture books or storybooks, whatever it may be, those things, again, it keeps going back to story, I feel like.
2: Yeah.
3: Oh, definitely. You know, and, keeps going back to story. I could throw in movies as well.
1: Yeah, exactly.
3: Utilize video
2: and talk,
3: you got a phone, you can pull it right up on your phone any day and say, let's talk about that.
2: That's really good.
3: Okay, you got another one?
2: Do you? Your turn.
3: Live it.
1: That's good.
3: We wrote about it in our No Perfect Parents book, but, you know, faith is caught rather than taught. You can teach all you want, and that's good, and we should. Mm-hmm. And we should open the word, and we should do it. But they're going to follow what you live. And so I'm not having to do this because I'm supposed to lead my family. It's like, no, this is just who I am, and it's coming out, and I'm in the word. And because I'm in the word, God's speaking to me, and I have something to give. Mm-hmm. You cannot give away what you don't first possess. So I would just say, man, that is the greatest thing you could ever do. Live it. Yeah. And, you know, instead of looking at your kids like they got to get this, look in the mirror and say, am I getting this?
2: Yeah.
3: Because if I'm getting it, it'll get passed on.
2: That's good.
3: Mm-hmm. All right. All right. I guess we only have one more left.
2: Joy. Bring joy into your home. I know that I could say Jesus, but Jesus is joy. Mm-hmm. So bring joy and Jesus into your home. I mean, in James, when it says, consider it all joy. My brothers and sisters, when you encounter various trials, knowing that I'm thinking of you, Kina, because you've gone through a lot, knowing that the testing your faith will produce endurance, you'll be perfect and complete, lacking in nothing. But there's something about when our kids see us, even through trial, there's a contentment and a joy in our, that we're looking to Jesus. So that's part of it. But the other part is just having fun as a family.
1: Yeah.
2: We had fun.
1: Yeah.
2: We would do things that our neighbor kids would hang out at our house all the time because we were doing crazy stuff. You know, we'd have these water gun fights where we're running down the streets. You were playing sports with the kids. Mm-hmm. We were playing street hockey, capture the flag. We would toilet paper our friends' houses. They got older because they want to do something risky.
3: In a modest way. We didn't destroy their house.
2: No, it was just, but they're little.
3: And shaving cream, slip and slide.
2: Yeah.
3: Last day of school was shaving cream, slip and slide.
2: I mean, when I used to drive around our cul-de-sac in our car, just going around and around. One time, I parked the car sideways in the driveway. So
3: like not like that, you know, turned.
2: It's turned sideways, and the kids are like, what are you doing? I'm like, let's go in the house and see which neighbor calls first to say, what are you doing? So we were in for maybe 3 minutes.
3: It was immediate.
4: Oh my God.
2: And we knew, we all guessed, like, who's
3: going
2: to call
3: first? What's wrong with your minivan? Why is it parked sideways? Like, okay.
2: And this is bad. This is when they got into like middle school, high school. Where we're going through a drive-thru. This is super late at night, so the lines aren't very long. But I took this sticky note. This is terrible. I'd probably get in trouble for this. Sticky note, and wrote on the sticky note. I had a Sharpie with me. It said, speak loud. Right where the sticker is.
3: It said like
2: is.
3: Speaker broken.
2: I don't know
3: loud.
2: If I said speaker broken because that'd be lying.
3: But she put it on the microphone for the drive-thru, and then they went inside to listen to people.
2: And so
4: we go
2: inside. This is like 10 o'clock at night, and they're screaming, I want a hamburger! And the people are, the workers are like, what is that? Screaming, you know, and we're shaking, we're laughing so hard.
4: Oh my goodness.
2: And so there's parts of that I wanted our kids to know. We love Jesus, and this isn't this boring place. Mm-hmm. We have joy. We want this to be a place that attracts everybody because that love and the joy that Jesus brings is something that's contagious.
1: Yes. That same hospitality that the family that where I heard first heard the gospel that they showed me, that's something that I've been trying to emulate as well in the neighborhoods we've lived in.
2: Yeah.
1: And one of the biggest privileges to me is when one of the middle school girls in my old neighborhood called me, multiple ones of them saying, you're like my neighborhood mom. You're like, I can talk to you about my stuff. And, you know, our doors are open. My husband and I had a big, you know, kind of hospitality policy.
2: Yeah.
1: Like if they're neighbors, like, you're welcome in. Just, we might have a messy day. We might have a rough day. We might have a great day, but you're welcome into our space, you know?
2: And I think what happens as our kids get older, we've shared this a few times, but their friends are hurting.
1: Mm-hmm.
2: And they have stories. Mm-hmm. When you're open and as you're watching your kids' friends, just to sit down and say, you know, just kind of where you were at, Kina, like, hey, you know, it seems like life feels heavy to you. Am I correct? Can I pray for you? Is anything going on? Man, these teenagers will cry. And they may not pour it out to their parents, but sometimes they'll pour it out to you.
1: Oh, yeah. Mm-hmm. Yeah, that's so true. I know I was like that.
2: Really?
1: Yeah, my mom could have been telling me the same exact thing that you told me, but when you said it, I'm like, do you realize? This is a good point. And just open up.

0: the phone and she goes, my mom doesn't believe me. Because Dave's a pastor, you know? So I get on the phone. I'm like, hey, yeah, we're going to go toilet paper. And she goes, I thought you guys were nice, like Christian people. Like, yeah, we're just going to toilet paper our friend's house. We do this to each other all the time. It's really fun. Your daughter will be safe. She goes, okay, I guess.
1: That's hilarious. I love that.
2: Joy is contagious.
1: Yeah.
2: And you want people to come to Christ. If you have real joy, not fake,
0: no,
2: but it's an overflow joy, they're going to be drawn to that.
1: Yeah. That's true.
0: Okay, this is a big ask, but we would love it if you could read to us Love Can, the whole book.
1: I would love that. That would be my honor. Okay, you ready, kids?
0: We're ready.
1: Before God made the heavens and the earth, he lived in perfect joy. He delighted in himself, one forever existing perfect being. Father, Son, and Spirit, all one. But God wasn't done. The Father made us with love, but we turned away. So he gave us his Son so we could be saved. Then before Jesus died and rose and went back to heaven, he promised his friends he'd send a superhero helper to live inside of them. His Spirit. The Holy Spirit is God, just like the Father and the Son. You can't see him, but he's not hiding from us. Have you ever felt the wind blow on your face? Have you seen trees bend in a hurricane? You can't see the wind, but you can see what it does. And you can't see the Spirit, but you can know he's around. How? The superpower of love. Now, if you're anything like me, you sometimes dream about having a superpower or two, or three. Like super strength, or super speed, or invisibility, or jumping over buildings, flying, mind reading, time traveling. But what if you had the superpower to love? And I mean to love so much that your love made you look a lot like Jesus. You see, the Spirit's got a super huge superhero job. He's been doing it from the start. The Holy Spirit connects us to God's loving heart. Can you imagine the love God has for his Son? It's deeper than the ocean, wider than the sky. It's higher than mountains. But here's the surprise. That same love God has for his Son, Jesus, he has for every one of us who believes in him. Don't you see? God is love, the Father, the Spirit, the Son, and love loved so much, love came to live in us. The Spirit helps us believe in Jesus and tell others about him too. He gives us the superpower to show all the things love can do. Love can be patient when waiting in line. Love can be kind when no one is nice. Love can share even when it's hard. Love can be honest and not tell a lie. But perhaps the toughest thing love can do, love can forgive when others hurt you. So, what do you think? Can you love like that all by yourself? Or do you think you might need some superpower help? I know I can't, and neither can you. But God is love, and love can. It's true. That's why God gave us his Spirit. So with love in us, we can love too.
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0: Our world is facing a global mental health crisis. Over 200 million people across this planet suffer from internet and social media addiction. More than half of all students have said social media made them feel less confident about themselves. Teens who spend 5 hours or more a day on their devices are 70% more likely to have a risk factor for suicide. Over 90% of parents think social media is having a negative impact on their children's mental health. In fact, the Surgeon General suggests adding a warning label that states, social media can be toxic to the mental health of young people. 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
1: We're going to look at Paul's letter to the Ephesian church today, chapter 5, the first couple of verses. He writes, "Therefore, be followers of God as dear children, and walk in love, as Christ also has loved us and given himself for us, an offering and a sacrifice to God for a sweet-smelling aroma." As our modern culture starts beating a retreat back to its less civilized roots, a lot of long-standing philosophical concepts are starting to vanish. Take the concept of love, for example. We hear a lot about love in popular music, on TV, and in sentimental greeting cards, but we're somehow losing the concept of what love really is. We tend to think of love as a feeling, as an emotion. And of course, there's no denying that love has feelings that go along with it. But our ancestors thought of love as something more than raw emotion. They understood that feelings can be fickle, that they can change with your circumstances, your health, or even the weather. One day you feel marvelous about the person you've chosen to spend the rest of your life with. But the very next day, that person might do something that really irritates you. And then your feelings change. The writers of the Bible knew that human emotions come and go. But love is made of something much deeper. It's not so much an emotion as it is an attitude. It's less about feelings and more about principle. Take a careful look at our passage for today in the book of Ephesians. It tells us to walk in love the way Jesus did, which means that love is a principle that guides your whole life. It shapes the decisions you make and guides the actions you take. The principle of selfless love will sort out your priorities and will make most of your moral and ethical decisions a foregone conclusion, if you consistently apply it. So what exactly is the principle that defines genuine love? Listen again to the second verse where Paul says, "Walk in love, as Christ also has loved us and given himself for us, an offering and a sacrifice to God." If anything proves that love is not just a feeling, that verse does it. The Bible gives us Jesus as the prime example of what real love looks like. Real love, the genuine article, led Jesus to give himself as an offering for us. And you know from the accounts given in the Gospels that Jesus wasn't feeling particularly good as he headed for the cross. In fact, as he wrestled in Gethsemane with the awful decision to move forward to Calvary, the Bible says he cried out, "Father, if it be possible, let this cup pass from me." Feelings had nothing to do with it. If they did, I suspect Jesus might have walked away. But real love does what is right, not what feels right. Nevertheless, Jesus said, "Not my will be done, Father, but yours." Now, try to imagine a world where everybody lived like Jesus. According to Paul, that's the kind of world God wants all of us to enjoy. And I don't know about you, but given the world we have right now, the one built by the unbridled feelings of a me generation, I'm pretty sure we'd find that God's version of love is just a better way to live.

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1: Welcome to the Mercy Minute with Mercy Ship's CEO, Dr. Michelle White.
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1: Dinner conversation can be tough, like getting ketchup out of a bottle.
0: So, Amber, what happened at school today?
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0: Really?
1: But having regular dinner together gives kids a better chance to thrive.
0: Anybody act stuck up today? Kind of like this ketchup?
2: Yeah, Chloe is. She says that I'm taking sides with Jordan and Zoe. Here, Dad, let me get that.
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5: With SRN News, Thomas Thomason in Washington. While prices did rise again last month, it was only a slight increase from June. The Labor Department reports a month-over-month increase of 0.1%. Compared to a year ago, consumer prices were 3.4% higher in July. The establishment-backed candidate wins Wisconsin's Democratic primary for governor.
6: In Wisconsin, Francesca Hong losing to Milwaukee County Executive moderate David Crowley by a percentage point. Even though she's a Democrat socialist, Bernie Sanders and AOC did not endorse her. Video had surfaced of Hong saying she hates holidays, including Thanksgiving, and then she backtracked, doing a new video saying it was her favorite holiday. Crowley is looking to become Wisconsin's first black governor. He faces Republican Congressman Tom Tiffany, who was endorsed by President Trump.
5: That's correspondent Laura Winters reporting. Senator Darlene Graham has advanced to a Republican Senate primary runoff in South Carolina. The search for life in the rubble of Colombia's powerful earthquake is growing more desperate. Search teams racing the clock to find survivors before it's too late.
7: With every rescue, there's renewed hope. Applause broke out when Diana Lucia was extracted from the rubble of a site in Cali, one of the worst affected cities. She was taken on a stretcher to a waiting ambulance. It had taken 16 hours to save her. Colombia's president, Abelardo de la Espriella, had hailed the rescue of another woman, Daniela Andrea Lago, in another badly hit city.
5: That's the BBC's Danny Eberhardt. On Wall Street, stocks starting off the day in positive territory. The Dow is up 94 points. The Nasdaq ahead 188. This is SRN News.
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5: New study asks Americans how they feel about churches.
8: It comes from the Barna Group, and the big takeaway is that amongst the general public, small is better. The Barna poll finds 61% of Americans say they have a high level of trust in small, local houses of worship, compared to 31% who trust megachurches. People are a lot more likely to say they trust their local pastor than famous clergymen with a national profile. A lot of respondents put their level of trust in churches right up there with family. Michael Harrington reporting.
5: Important social issues are increasingly being decided by state residents at the ballot box. In November, voters in almost every state will have the opportunity to amend the language of their state constitution. Abortion and transgenderism are frequently the object of referendums. This fall will be no exception. In recent years, roughly 100 amendments have been voted on in each election cycle. This is SRN News. It was a close call for this high school athlete who discovered a little something extra in his protective headgear.
9: Can't blame a high school football player in Arkansas for being just a tad bit scared. He found a venomous snake inside his helmet. A 2-foot cottonmouth was discovered behind some padding and was rather reluctant to exit the helmet. Police officers poured water into the headgear to force the snake out and into a bag. The slithery little fellow was then taken to a wooded area and released. Jason Walker reporting.
5: Toyota is recalling hundreds of thousands of Camrys over a display error that may deactivate turn signals and other indicators. Most of the cars sold in the U.S. involves 508,000 2025-26 Camry hybrids. More details at srnnews.com.
10: How do we know if we're loving Christ as we should? Jesus gives us a great guideline. In John chapter 14, verse 23, he said, "All those who love me will do what I say. My Father will love them, and we will come to them and live with them." John chapter 14, verse 23.
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12: Are you seeking fulfillment for your life? Do you want freedom from fear? That's why we're here. Welcome to Jesus 101, introducing you to the real Jesus. And now, here's your host, Elizabeth Talbot, with Mike Tucker.
13: I'm Mike Tucker.
14: And I'm Elizabeth Talbot.
13: Your mother was diagnosed with cancer. The doctor prescribed treatments, and then in order to let her know what was going on, he gave her a map of tribulation?
14: Yes, that's what I like to call it. Actually, last year was a very hard year for our family. And when she was diagnosed with cancer, first the doctor said, "You're going to go through this surgery, and it's going to take so long to recover from that. Then after that, you're going to go to radiation. That's going to take so long. Then after that, you're going to do chemotherapy, and this could be some of the side effects." So it was a long process that had very specific periods, and they were all difficult. But mm-hmm. It helped my mother so much to know what to expect. Mm-hmm. Of course, she would have liked a guarantee the way that the book of Revelation gives it, that when all of this is over, this is the outcome. And of course, she couldn't be given a guarantee of what the outcome was. But she was given exactly what to expect on each stage, and that helps her so much, even in the midst of her suffering, to know that this is what it's supposed to look like. We are very blessed that my mother has recovered, and her outcome is very positive. But the fact that she was given these directions of how to navigate her sufferings was very encouraging.
13: Yeah, very encouraging for her. What we have in Revelation chapter 6 is a map of tribulation. Jesus was outlining for us the things that would come. We just finished up Revelation 5, where Jesus is pointed out to be the Lamb that was slain. He is the one who fulfills the covenant to us, and the covenant is, "I will be your God, you will be my people." But he said, now, between now and when that takes place, these are the things which must happen, and he didn't want us to be surprised by this.
14: Yes, and as you remember, in chapter 5, which is this wonderful worship scene, Jesus has just taken the scroll that has the mystery of the future or the history of the human race, and is sealed. So he's going going to start opening one by one the seven seals. And right now in this broadcast, we're going to look at the first six seals. And just to give you a big picture of what they are, obviously we don't have time to go through details, but please read it, chapter 6, completely. We have six of the seven seals.
13: Verse 1, "And I saw the Lamb broke one of the seven seals, and I heard one of the four living creatures saying, as with a loud voice of thunder, come. And I looked, and behold, a white horse, and he who sat on it had a bow, and a crown was given to him, and he went out conquering and to conquer."
14: Now, we're going to give you the interpretation that we understand of each one of these seals, and some reasons why we believe that. The first horse, which is a white horse, we believe it represents Christ and the gospel, the resurrected Christ, when he goes out to conquer the world with the gospel. And actually, it's a victorious language, and white in the book of Revelation always represents Christ or the things that Christ provides.
13: You remember right after the ascension of Jesus, the disciples received power, and on the day of Pentecost, they began spreading the gospel. This is what this is representing, the spread of the gospel throughout the world, the good news about Jesus Christ.
14: So this white horse goes out in a conquering attitude. It's going to take over the world, per se.
13: And by the way, the first four seals have horses of different colors. We find an example of this in Zechariah chapter 6. Is another thing you could read in order to see the basis for what is presented here in Revelation 6. So that's the first seal. The second seal is verse 3. "And when he broke the second seal, I heard the second living creature saying, come. And another, a red horse, went out, and to him who sat on it, it was granted to take peace from the earth, that men should slay one another, and great sword was given to him."
14: So the second seal is now the opposition to the gospel. We start getting persecution and bloodshed because of the spreading of the gospel. So we get the red horse, the second horse, as the next period that follows after we start with this conquering with the gospel throughout the world.
13: And history tells us that there was a great period of persecution for Christians as they began to spread the gospel, and that has been back and forth. We've had persecution throughout. In fact, it still exists today. The third seal is found in verse 5, "And when he had broke the third seal, I heard the third living creature saying, come. And I looked, and behold, a black horse, and he who sat on it had a pair of scales in his hand. And as I heard, as it were, in the center of the four living creatures saying, a quart of wheat for a denarius, and three quarts of barley for a denarius, and do not harm the oil and the wine."
14: See, here we have now a time of famine, and some have interpreted this also as the way that the gospel was supposed to spread, but some will be against it, and this spiritual famine comes over those that do not accept or reject the gospel.
13: Right. The black horse, again, is darkness. It represents spiritual darkness, which enters in. But even then, it says there's at least wheat and barley. This is basically a subsistence diet. And it's saying that even in the midst of this darkness, there's still enough available for those who cling to the truth of the gospel.
14: Yes, it's very interesting that it says don't damage the oil and the wine, because these two symbols remind us, of course, the oil, the Holy Spirit. And the wine is a representation of the redemption that was achieved through Jesus' blood. And these two truths continue throughout the difficult times, throughout the suffering. This is almost like a glimpse of the victory at the end, you know.
13: Even through the spiritual darkness, the availability exists of Christ's sacrifice for us. We come to now to the fourth seal. "And when he broke the fourth seal, I heard the voice of the fourth living creature saying, come. And I looked, and behold, an ashen horse," or a pale horse in some translations, "and he who sat on it had the name Death, and Hades was following with him. And authority was given to them over a fourth of the earth to kill with sword and with famine and with pestilence and all the wild beasts of the earth."
14: Perhaps the easiest way to look at the first four horses is the gospel and the attitude towards the gospel and all the things that that would bring, and the persecution and the bloodshed and the dark ages and opposition to the gospel. That would be the easiest way to take the four first seals, which are four horses, and to remember how we started this, that it was the resurrected Christ enthroned, completely in control, that starts revealing the history of Christianity.
13: When the gospel is preached with great power, you can expect opposition, because Satan is not happy. And so he has a reaction to the preaching of the gospel, the spread of the gospel throughout the world, and his reaction is violent and virulent. Maybe I shouldn't even use that word, but his reaction is violent And it is ugly.
14: Mm-hmm. And if we take these seals as a map of tribulations that will end up in the second coming and in the full victory of the redeemed along with Christ, you know, that's why we told you, when you look at these plagues that we sometimes call plagues or tribulations, don't forget that you're standing under the blood of the Lamb that was slain, mm-hmm. because that is your security and that is the place where you get strength through your time of tribulation. And so we get to the fifth seal.
13: And when he broke the fifth seal, I saw underneath the altar the souls of those who had been slain because of the word of God and because of the testimony which they had maintained. And they cried out with a loud voice, saying, "How long, O Lord, holy and true, wilt thou refrain from judging and avenging our blood on those who dwell on the earth?" And there was given to each of them a white robe, and they were told that they should rest for a little while longer until the number of their fellow servants and their brethren who were killed, even as they had been, should be completed also.
14: Okay, this is one of my favorite seals, even though it's so grim, and I'm going to tell you why. The fifth seal is the martyrs, those people that are actually dying for their faith. And you have to remember that the book of Revelation is a symbolic mm-hmm. book. So these are not souls that are actually speaking. This is their blood crying out to God, mm-hmm. symbolically saying, "How much longer, O Lord, until you do something about this?" And what I like about this seal is that in the book of Revelation, the Christians and those that believe in God are not afraid of the judgment. They are the ones that are asking for the mm-hmm. judgment, because judgment is the avenging of the blood of those that have believed and that the world is treating so badly. So here we have this symbolically, the souls asking God, "How much longer until you judge the earth and come and avenge our blood?"
13: And this is really a throwback to the Old Testament picture of judgment, because the Old Testament, when the prophets were calling for the end time or for judgment, they were talking about a judgment against their enemies, those who had oppressed them. That
14: Correct.
13: Was primarily what they were looking at. And here we see that picture again for those who have been martyred, bring justice against those who have persecuted us.
14: And they again are given white robes like we've seen so far, so that they know that the status is complete through Christ, who is the one riding the white horse mm-hmm. at the beginning. And they're going to say a little while longer until all the martyrs that are going to die will die. And then we get the sixth seal, which is now a prelude to the second coming.
13: And the sixth seal begins in verse 12 of chapter 6, and it talks about such things as earthquakes and the sun becoming black and the moon like blood and all sorts of other things, the stars falling from the sky. Basically, this is telling us that the time has come at this point for God to do something about the martyrs and their blood. And so this is really the prelude to the second coming.
14: As we discussed at the beginning, this is the map of tribulation. God has given us a map so that we know exactly what comes after what. And then he tells us, "And this is the moment where I intervene and forever change the history of the world."
13: It all comes back to one point, though, and that is, even though terrible times are coming, the truth is that we stand on the Lamb of God. Chapter 7, verse 17 reminds us, "For the Lamb in the center of the throne shall be their shepherd and shall guide them to springs of the water of life, and God shall wipe every tear from their eyes." This is the thing that brings us comfort. Even though tough times are coming, healing is ahead. The Lamb is there for us.
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1: What are the desires of your heart? Hi, I'm Chuck Bentley with My Money Life from Crown. Psalm 20 contains a beautiful prayer of blessing and confidence in the Lord. In the midst of challenge and uncertainty, David wrote, "May He give you the desire of your heart and make all your plans succeed." At first glance, it's easy to think this means God will simply grant whatever we want. But the truth is, our desires are shaped by God as we grow in Him. When we walk with Christ, our hearts become more and more aligned with His. Our greatest desire is no longer success, comfort, or achievement. It's transformed into knowing Him, honoring Him, and reflecting His character. That doesn't develop overnight. It's formed through years of trusting the Lord, obeying His word, serving others, and persevering through trials. Over time, the Holy Spirit produces fruit in our lives. This impacts how we treat others, how we respond to adversity, and how we use the opportunity God gives us. And yes, it even changes how we manage money. Psalm 20 goes on to say, "Some trust in chariots and some in horses, but we trust in the name of the Lord our God." That's the foundation for a fruitful life, not trusting in our own strength, accomplishments, or resources, but trusting in God and allowing Him to shape us day by day. Because at the end of our lives, our greatest achievement won't be what we've accumulated, it will be who we've become through God's transforming grace. 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
2: This lesson starts with my friend Gloria. Gloria fell into a deep anguish when she learned how serious her daughter's illness was. Little Laura, it seemed, had already suffered enough from the degenerative nerve disease she'd been born with. But now, the doctor's forecast included more suffering and impending death. Like any mother, Gloria desperately wished that she could take away Laura's pain and discomfort. She vacillated from sullen times of sorrow to furious outbursts of anger. And Gloria had no problem with the idea of God's sovereignty and his control of her daughter's illness. If God was sovereign, she knew exactly who to blame. But one night, she left her child's bedside and paused in the hallway, trying to quiet her anger and dry her tears. And she remembers whispering, "God, it's not right. It's not right. You've never had to watch one of your children die." At that point, Gloria clasped her hand over her mouth. The truth hit her. God most certainly did watch his child die, his one and only child. And like any parent, he probably wished he could have taken away his son's pain. Yet God endured the pain because God so loved the world. Just like it says in John chapter 3, verse 16. For God so loved the world that he gave his one and only son, that whoever believes in him shall not perish, but have eternal life. Gloria's heavenly father endured the pain of his son's death so that she and her daughter could have life everlasting. And that fact alone buoyed up Gloria's demoralized spirit. She could bear the pain of her daughter's suffering and death because God bore the pain of his son's suffering and death. It meant that God's strength and empathy were tailor-made for her. And he did not only die for her, he lives to give her power and strength to endure what seems to be the unendurable. He even lives to give her daughter that kind of hidden strength. Gloria could rest in the comfort that God was by her side in the most amazing parent support group ever devised. So friend, if you are a parent watching your child go through a long illness or a painful disability, join the parent support group designed by the most amazing parent, as it were, the most amazing parent of all, God the Father. He's got more than enough comfort, more than enough encouragement and strength, as well as empathy. He's got it all for you. And finally, please remember that there isn't a pain you endure or a disappointment that you face that God has not already overcome. He fully and completely understands your fears and frustrations, your hurt and weakness, and even your anger, just like Gloria's. So today, join me in thanking and praising God for loving the world so much that he would give his one and only son. That is enough to calm any and all hurts. It's what God's parent support group looks like. It's what it feels like. Just ask Gloria.
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0: How do you battle boredom on the job? I'm Mary Lohman of the Christian Working Woman, and that's what our friend Fran is trying to figure out. After a few years in her job, she just feels unchallenged and, well, bored. And that is affecting her work habits, not to mention her attitude. Maybe you've had the same problem. I have. Last night, she talked with her friend Laura, who's a teacher, and Laura explained that on the day she feels bored, she uses a mental gear shift technique and tells herself to act the role of a teacher, like an actress on stage. And in that way, she motivates herself to do a good job of teaching, even on days when she doesn't really want to. Well, as Fran arrives at work today, she's still thinking about Laura's mental gear shift idea. Wonder what I could come up with that would help me, she thinks to herself. Jesus reminds her of the sermon she heard recently on her thought life. Your pastor said you have to bring your thoughts into captivity. Maybe your mental gear shift idea could be a good technique to help you do this. Obviously, if you don't think you're bored, you won't be, right? But that seems too simple to Fran. Well, I don't know. After all, this boredom also has something to do with the repetitiveness of the job and how long I've been doing it and the fact that I would like to try to do other things, Fran replies. I mean, you just can't think yourself out of being bored, can you? Well, Jesus says, maybe yes, maybe no, but don't you think you need to address the immediate problem of your deteriorating work habits? You're right, Lord, she responds. I know I have to give it my best, whether I'm bored or not. So my first challenge is to not let those feelings of boredom cause me to give less than my best effort here on my job, Fran says. I know that's true. Well, why don't you seek some good advice? Jesus prompts her. She remembers that familiar verse in Proverbs 13:10, which says that wisdom is found in those who take advice. Well, that's a good idea. I'll do that, Fran agrees. Tune in tomorrow to see what advice Fran gets about dealing with boredom. What if your morning began with a moment of faith and encouragement before the workday begins? 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And remember, all of these devotionals are recorded for you to listen to again. 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
3: With SRN News, I'm Rich Thomason in Washington. The latest inflation numbers offer some cautiously encouraging news for American families, even as prices remain higher than many would like.
4: New figures released today by the Labor Department shows inflation eased slightly in July. Consumer prices rose 3.4% compared to a year ago, down from 3.5% in June. On a month-to-month basis, prices increased just 0.1%. While that's still above the Federal Reserve's long-term target of 2%, the report suggests that some of the economic pressures that have worried policymakers and consumers in recent months may be beginning to moderate. Bernie Bennett in Washington.
3: Senator Darlene Graham will advance to a Republican primary runoff in South Carolina. She'll face veteran Congressman Ralph Norman in that runoff in 2 weeks. President Trump has confirmed it. For security reasons, he did slip away from Air Force One following the recent NATO summit in Turkey, that meeting last month.
5: I guess there was a threat out there. I didn't really ask too much about it. I get a lot of threats.
6: President Trump confirming a report that first appeared in the Washington Post that he was spirited off Air Force One and onto a different plane before departing Turkey last month because of a credible threat from Iran.
5: I go by Secret Service and the military. They wanted me to go on a different flight, a different plane.
6: Trump stowed away in an airport catering container that took him to a smaller aircraft on which he flew to the UK.
5: I do what they say.
6: There he secretly reboarded the decoy jet, then descended from it and climbed back aboard the new Air Force One gifted by Qatar. I'm Ben Thomas.
3: A wildfire in British Columbia, Western Canada, expanded overnight. It had already forced 20,000 people to evacuate. On Wall Street, the Dow is up 8 points. The Nasdaq ahead 152. This is SRN News.
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3: Is your church welcoming to disabled people?
7: According to the latest poll from Lifeway Research, most Protestant pastors would answer that question with a yes. 73% strongly agree that their congregation is very welcoming to the disabled, and another 25% somewhat agree. The survey also reveals 76% of clergymen believe that all churches should make changes to their buildings, if need be, so that disabled visitors feel comfortable when they attend. Michael Harrington reporting.
3: Australians will now be asked to reveal their so-called sexual orientation and whether they identify as a different gender in the latest census that occurs every 5 years. The 66-question census is the first under a center-left Labor Party government since 2011. The current government decided to allow the LGBT questions after having dropped them temporarily 2 years ago as being divisive. This is SRN News. If you're driving a new Camry hybrid, this one's for you.
8: Toyota's recalling about 655,000 Camry vehicles globally due to a display error that may deactivate safety indicators. Most of these cars were sold in the U.S., affecting over 508,000 model year 2025-2026 Camry hybrids. The National Highway Traffic Safety Administration says the 7-inch display can become blank at startup, and that safety indicators like turn signals and hazard lights may also not function as a result. This increases crash risks. Toyota will notify owners to bring their vehicles to a dealer for a free software update. Keith Peters, Washington.
3: Existing home sales took a tumble last month, falling 1.7% from June. That, according to the National Association of Realtors, record high prices combined with high mortgage rates turned away a lot of would-be home buyers. More details at srnnews.com.
9: How do we know if we're loving Christ as we should? Jesus gives us a great guideline. In John chapter 14, verse 23, he said, "All those who love me will do what I say. My Father will love them, and we will come to them and live with them." John chapter 14, verse 23.

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2: Welcome, welcome. Thank you so much for being with us. The title of today's devotion, and we're taking these all out of 52 weekly devotions for families called to serve. You might be called to serve as a pastor. You might be called to serve as a teacher. And your children and your whole family is called along with that service. You might be called to be a firefighter or a policeman, anything that's serving. This includes our armed forces. It includes, you know, even being the president of the United States. And today's topic in this book by Karen Whiting is compassion. Man, if we could have more compassion. Our family beatitude is, happy is the family who has compassion, for they will develop kind hearts. Our focus is showing concern for other people. And this would be our memory verse for the week if we had this book and we were using it as our Bible curriculum. You are God's chosen people. You are holy and dearly loved. So put on tender mercy and kindness as if they were your clothes. Don't be proud. Be gentle and patient. And then we have a nice story for the kids. This is called Tragic News. Marie woke during the night to voices downstairs. She sat up and listened. Marie's grandfather and Dad spoke quietly. Her grandfather, a fire chief, said, "We couldn't get there in time. I drove as fast as I could." She knew her grandfather felt sorry whenever the firefighters lost a life. She had heard the sirens blare and the trucks whiz past the house earlier. Marie overheard her grandfather describe how a man died when his car flipped over and went into flames. Then he said the name of the man, and she froze. It was the name of her best friend's father. Marie cried quietly as she continued listening. The police were on the way to the home to tell the family. She started praying for her best friend, her friend's sister, and their mother. The next day, Marie helped her grandmother bake bread for the friend's family. Her friend missed several days of school. But when she came back, Marie hugged her and listened to her talk about her dad. Marie prayed every day for her grandfather and other people who worked to save lives. She knew they cared about others, and that's why he chose to fight fires, even though sometimes it put him in danger. Bible story that could go with this is Mark 8:1-9, about when Jesus felt compassion for the hungry people. So let's pray today about those who have suffered some tragic experiences. And we know, we've talked about it many times on this show, that we live in an enemy-occupied territory, and we never know when tragedy is going to befall us or one of our loved ones. So let's just pray for that perfect peace, that trust in God. Dear Lord, we're praying for that. We're praying for that our minds can be stayed on you, and that we will not live in an attitude of fear, but in faith, knowing that through the good and bad times, you will always be with us. All this we pray, Lord, in your most holy name. Arts and crafts. So we have four activities for you today that really can be useful for the rest of your life. Practice first aid, cleaning a wound and bandaging it up. And you can do it on a doll or a family member. It's a fun thing to do, and it's a very good task to know how to do. And activity number two, make a get well card or a sympathy card for someone who is ill, who has lost a loved one. Add words that express compassion and hope for healing. And number three, bake bread or cookies for a hurting family and give them to a family with a few kind words. You could do this, just pick one family in your neighborhood. You don't know what they're going through. You might really brighten their day. And number four, every evening when you come together as a family, ask how they feel, how their day went, or if something had hurt their feelings. Really listen and show compassion for their hurts. And the other day when I was at school, I was in the office and two students came in, and I don't know them very well. I serve in emergencies. Like, you know, when they can't find anybody else to substitute teach, I'll go in. And one of the children had an ice pack. And I said, "Oh, did you hurt your head?" And she nodded with tears in her eyes. And then the other person, I said, "Where did you get hurt?" And she just tapped her heart. She got a, you know, someone said something unkind to her. And it hurt her heart, which sometimes hurts more than when we get a physical injury. So remember to be compassionate and to have fun in your learning. Curriculum Corner. So to debate, today we're debating homeschooling our high schooler or sending them to traditional school. Now remember, I'm always going to be a little biased, because I have a virtual high school that I do just to make sure that those who want to homeschool through high school can get any help that they need. But this is what I think. Homeschooling high school offers tailored, flexible education, and it's proven with higher average test scores. On the ACTs, high schoolers score 26.5 higher than regular. That's something. And the GPA is also around 3.74 compared to traditional schools. So it allows faster pacing, and the child can already begin to focus on their career, better emotional safety, and it still demands more parent involvement, though at the high school age level, the students can be pretty independent. Now, traditional high schools provide built-in social structures, resources, and structured extracurricular activities. So, you know, when I did my own research, because I just had the opportunity to research emerging adults that had been homeschooled, and I always asked the question, what did they miss most about not going to a traditional school? Working on the assumption that it would be that extracurricular, you know, not being able to maybe be in band or drama or choir, that kind of thing. But across the board, every one of them said, we would like to have been affirmed by another person other than our parents. And that's really the whole point of virtual high school. Our virtual high school, we're here to affirm that high school student, so that when you give a transcript, all the colleges and universities that I work with, they go, we love receiving your transcripts because it shows that this child has been affirmed and by someone other than their family, and it gives a lot more credibility to what they've done. But remember, every family's different. Curriculum is the path that you choose. Questions parents ask. Well, someone asked, what do you do when you're mocked? Like if someone says homeschooling is crazy and it's a fringe and it's an extreme. You know, everyone has to do what is best for their family. And that is the best answer. I have to do what is best for my family. They don't know what your family's going through, but everyone has to do what is best for their family. Okay, well, we're winding down this first section of our show. I'd like to remind you, you may call me at 301-824-3162 or email me at myhomeschoolcompanion@gmail.com. I want to talk about this guest. I was so blown away when he sat down for me to interview him. I had no idea about him. His name is Wayne Jamel. It's spelled J-A-M-E-L, Wayne Jamel. And you can go to danieldreamgazer.com. He is a graphic artist. I mean, he's a pastor also, but he's a graphic artist. And he showed me his book. It was fabulous. I just wanted to read it right then and there. But of course, we had to have the interview. So I hope you'll stay with us and enjoy the interview as much as I did interviewing him. We'll be right back.

0: 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This is The Legal Edge, defending your rights as a Christian, a parent, and a citizen. 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
1: On April 22nd, the U.S. Supreme Court will hear a landmark case that could shape the future of parental rights in education. 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The case will determine whether parents have the authority to prevent schools from teaching harmful content, such as promoting radical gender ideologies against their will. This case could set a precedent nationwide for parents to have a say in their children's education.
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3: 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Breathe slowly and deeply to keep yourself calm, cool, and collected. Usually within 15 or 20 minutes, a baby will submit to your firm, reassuring control, and his body will relax. 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
6: Welcome, welcome. I'm here with Pastor Wayne Jamel. He works in New York, but before becoming a pastor, he wanted to be an animator. Inspired by Disney and the Looney Tunes, he wanted to make and voice his own cartoon shows. He would tell stories to his younger brother and sister growing up, and he wanted to adapt these stories into multiple TV series. He also had a desire to produce Christian cartoons. Together with his brother, they would draw comics, photocopy them, and pass them out in church. Wayne also made Christian comic strips for his high school and college newsletter. Now he desires to continue using visual storytelling to share God's message. And you can see the covers of a couple of his books, and we're going to try to talk about all of them. Welcome to the show.
7: Thank you, Dr. Rose.
6: So this is book one, In a Strange Land. Tell me a little bit about the story behind this book.
7: Yeah, this is a series called Daniel Dreamgazer. It's a story about Daniel from the Bible, about how he can see into people's dreams, and it's all about his adventures there. And so this first book is where he is captured by a tyrant named King Nebuchadnezzar, and he brings him to Babylon, which is a totally strange new place. And they try to change his identity, change his life. They even change his name. And he has to take a stand because God is his judge.
6: So interesting.
7: Yeah.
6: I love how that you, and I don't know why you thought of doing it, but the words are quite large, so even someone who is maybe visually challenged or a dyslexic person, there's a couple advantages here. The words are not on white paper. Did you do that intentionally?
7: As an artist family, we like to make things visually appealing.
6: So,
7: and yes, we wanted larger font so that people could read it and not have to strain their eyes.
6: Yeah, so those of us in education, we know scotopic sensitivity is a real phenomena where children cannot read print on white paper.
7: Oh, really? I did not know that.
6: So God guided you. Oh, as I open these pages, I'm going, And this gold color is one of the easiest colors that a scotopic sensitive person can read.
7: Wow.
6: And so as an educator, we're always looking for things that our children can be drawn into and want to read, even if they have this reading challenge.
7: Yeah.
6: So
7: that's
6: kudos
7: exciting.
6: To you. You might
7: that's,
6: not
7: well, that's Holy Spirit led then.
6: Right. You
7: I
6: might
7: did not,
6: not
7: even realize
6: have
7: that.
6: Even known that you were doing a product that is so accessible even to those that might be visually challenged.
7: Wow, yeah.
6: Praise
7: yeah.
6: God for that.
7: Part of the reason that you were asking about why do we put together this book, you know, I was in a mission trip doing an evangelist series, and I wanted to do a evangelist series on the book of Daniel. That's what I was thinking about. Like, hey, you know, one of these days I want to do on the book of Daniel. But when I do series, I like to go verse by verse, chapter by chapter. I like to go complete. But I noticed that a lot of the Daniel seminars that have been pre-prepared are more topical, more than exegetical. And I was also thinking that, okay, well, I have to come up with my own series. But Daniel is such a visual book, and there's not enough visuals out there because some chapters don't have as much visuals. And I was like, man, to really do a good story, every few seconds you need to change the picture and to make it a really dynamic storytelling. And so I said, well, I will have to make this myself. I figured that if I could have at least 50 images per chapter in the book of Daniel, then you could really make the story come alive. And so that's where I hired my brother, and he's an art professional artist, and he started to put together all these drawings and put it together. And so I was talking with some other people that were other artists, and they were saying that you should release this as comic books because not everybody is going to be at your Daniel seminar to be blessed to hear the story and to see the pictures on the screen. And so then I thought, okay, that's a great idea. And so now
6: it
7: I'm producing
6: is.
7: These comic books, and it's a way to fundraise to be able to complete the series on the book of Daniel.
6: I would highly recommend that anybody studying Daniel study these and also study them with your children. This is the end time message. And I have many friends from other faiths. And
7: yeah.
6: So the other day, this little lady stopped me and she goes, Rose, I'm just so worried about the future. And I said, what are you worried about? And she goes, well, when the new world order comes in and this and that and the next thing and climate change. And I said, you know what Daniel 2 tells us? And she goes, well, we don't really study Daniel, but I mean, we're not opposed to it. And I said, well, the toenails of time. We're
7: yeah.
6: in the toenails of time. So we really don't need to worry about, you know, the world self-exploding or whatever, because Jesus is coming. And I thought, man, I wish that everybody had an interest in the book of Daniel. It's
7: yeah.
6: one of my favorite books. It gives me so much courage. And here, mm. you've written something that I'm going to have to get it and send it to my grandkids because
7: yeah.
6: this is so fascinating. Now, when you, I'm just going to get a little sidetracked here. Mm-hmm. The artwork, is your brother a graphic designer? How did he know to do this artwork?
7: Yeah, my brother studied art in Atlanta Union College as well as Andrews University. And so, yeah, he knows how to do all different types of art styles. The reason why we chose this particular art style is because we're trying to gear it towards an older youth context. So teenagers and young adults. There's a lot of ministries for children and there's a lot of ministry for adults. But what about that in-between age
6: yes.
7: and teens and young adults? And so if you make images like that, then not only would teens like it and young adults like it, but also children will like it too.
6: Yes, you know, and old adults like me.
7: Yeah.
6: I love it.
7: Yeah, some people that are my friends in their 30s, they still read comic books. And so they're into this type of stuff.
6: Did you know that a few years ago, the average attention span for a child was 20 minutes?
7: Really?
6: Now it's down to 10 minutes.
7: Ooh.
6: So the fact that you could read this in less than, you could read this page.
7: Yeah.
6: In just a few minutes. Well, probably a minute.
7: Yeah.
6: Maybe a minute.
7: Yeah.
6: And then you could go on to the next page.
7: It changes the attention, yeah.
6: Yes. It meets that need for quick attention spanning.
7: That's right.
6: But at the same time, you can go back over and over again.

0: I mean, you can just see the front page here. So you still have a few chapters to write.
1: Oh, yeah.
0: And you're very, very rigorous to get 50 spreads for each chapter.
1: Yeah.
0: So when you talk about a spread, are you talking about the spread across the two pages?
1: Yeah, so this will be one picture, and that will be a second picture, yeah.
0: Okay.
1: Yeah, so we do at least 50, and each book averages around 100 pages there, because we have additional pages of dialogue and scripture. And so a funny story, not a funny, but an amazing story with Daniel chapter 2. I was set up a table in my community where I was pastoring, and people were coming in, and teenagers were skateboarding by, and they saw this, like, oh, what is that? And they're like, oh, these are comic books. Like, what's it about? About a guy who could see into your dreams. And he says, whoa, that's amazing. That's like the movie Inception. And they got excited. And then, lo and behold, the mayor of the town was walking by, and he saw, and he picked up book number 2. And when he picked it up, he looked at it and said, is this the book of Daniel? I said, yeah. Is this Daniel chapter 2 with the statue? I said, yeah. You believe that stuff? Yeah. He says, I don't believe that. And I was like, oh. And he sat down with me, and we had a Bible study on the book of Daniel, chapter 2, because of a comic book. So
0: amen.
1: Like you said, even older people, right,
0: yes,
1: they can be blessed by it.
0: Well, amen. Absolutely. Hey, I'm talking here to Jamel. I'm talking to Jamel, Pastor Jamel, about a series. He's gotten 4 chapters done, right?
1: Four chapters.
0: And you probably want more to get more chapters done. You can go and help. 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We've come to the end of our first interviews. So I hope you can stay with me for part 2. And with that, I have one last thing to say, and that is God bless.
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1: Our Lord teaches that the true object of life is ministry. 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
1: Before you were born, God chose you for salvation. So the first aspect of understanding God's plan for your life is understanding who you are in Christ. Ephesians chapter 1. Ephesians chapter 1. The first aspect of God's plan, which is really the foundation and the basis for understanding purpose in life, is found in Ephesians 1. And if you have your Bible, you may have it on your cell phone. Look at Ephesians 1, verse 3. Blessed be the God and Father of our Lord Jesus Christ, who's blessed us with every spiritual blessing in heavenly places in Christ. Graduates, God has blessed you with every spiritual blessing in Christ. Congregation, what a joy to know that every spiritual blessing is ours in Christ. What are those spiritual blessings?

0: blessings. Verse 4, just as he chose us in him before the foundation of the world. You're chosen by God. Your life is not some genetic accident. It was not some anomaly that genes and chromosomes were brought together in the womb of your mother. Not at all. You were chosen by Christ to be born at this time, at this moment. Just verse 4, as he chose us in him before the foundation of the world, that we should be holy without blame before him in love. He chose you to represent his love, his grace before the world, having predestined us to adoption in sons by Jesus Christ to himself. Does the Bible teach predestination? It does. The scripture says that, having predestined us. This is not some hard, rigid predestination where human beings don't have any choice and they're either predestined to be saved or predestined to be lost. Not at all. But on the drawing board of heaven, before you were born, in the mind of an infinite, all-knowing God, God had a pre-designed plan to lead you to himself and to save you in his kingdom. A pre-designed plan where he would send the Holy Spirit to your heart and draw you to him. A pre-designed plan where he would arrange providences in your life so that you would know him. A pre-designed plan so that he would lead you, angels would lead you to read the Word of God and understand the truths of Scripture. So it says that he predestined us to what? To the adoption of his sons by Jesus Christ. What a joy to know that I'm chosen by God. What a joy to know that every spiritual blessing is mine in Christ. What a joy to know that I'm predestined to the adoption according to the good pleasure of his will. Verse 6, to the praise of the glory of his grace, which he made us accepted in the beloved. You are not rejected, you are accepted in Christ. We continue, in whom we have redemption through his blood. We are chosen, we are predestined, we are accepted in Christ, we have redemption through his blood, we have the forgiveness of sins according to the riches of his grace. So the first eternal truth that I want you to fix in your mind when the journey is long, when the mountain is high, when the road is rough, when the days are dark, you are blessed with every spiritual blessing in Christ. Hallelujah and amen. Amen. He chose us before the foundation of the world. When down is up and up is down, say to yourself, Christ chose me before the foundation of the world. Christ has a plan for my life. Christ has made me accepted in the beloved. He's given us redemption and forgiveness. And the purpose of these spiritual blessings, the purpose of this pre-designed plan, the purpose of him accepting us in the beloved, the purpose of him giving us redemption and forgiveness is so that we can share the glory of his name with others. We can live purposeful lives because we know that God has a purpose for us. His eternal plan is to save us for eternity. There is nothing more important to God than getting each one of us into heaven. All of heaven is focused on one thing, saving you. That's the function of the Father, Son, and the Holy Spirit. They have council meetings in eternity with the angels, and they say, how can I save that one? If I lose one of them, there will be an eternal loss forever. So Jesus' great goal is to save us. The second thing that we want to notice about this eternal plan of God is his eternal plan is to redeem us. His eternal plan is to save us. His eternal plan is to get us into heaven. And all of heaven is working on that. The second thing we want to notice about his eternal plan is this, that in addition to the plan to save us, he has a special plan for our lives. Jeremiah chapter 1, verse 5. This plan that Christ has for each one of us is not just some general plan. It's not some ambiguous plan. It's not some vague plan. Jeremiah chapter 1, verse 5. This eternal truth is not only true for Jeremiah, it's true for you and true for me. Jeremiah 1, verse 5. Before I formed you, let's get verse 4 as well. But the word of the Lord came to me saying, now it's the word of the Lord. Before I formed you in the womb, I knew you. Before you were born, I sanctified you and ordained you a prophet to the nations. So before Jeremiah was ever born, God knew him. Before Jeremiah was ever born, God had a very specific plan for his life. Is that true of Jeremiah alone? Was Jeremiah unique in that? Or does Scripture teach this as a continual truth throughout the Word? Well, turn to Psalm 139. Psalm 139. And you're looking there. This is a magnificent psalm. And the 139th psalm talks about the care that God has and the planning that God has from each individual. And we're going to start there with Psalm 139 and verse 7. Psalm 139, verse 7. Where can I go from your spirit? Where can I flee from your presence? If I ascend up in heaven, you're there. If I make my bed in hell, behold, you're there. If I take the wings of the morning and dwell in the utmost parts of the sea, even your hand shall lead me, your right hand shall hold me. In other words, what God is saying to you is this: whether you're on the mountain peak or you're in the valley, whether your heart is filled with joy or it's filled with discouragement, God says, look, I got a plan for you, and I'm going to guide you, so have courage. Then he says, if I say, surely the darkness shall fall on me, even the night shall be a light about me, indeed the darkness shall not hide me from you, but the night shines as day. Now, verse 14, I will praise you, for I am fearfully and wonderfully made. Marvelous are your works, my soul knows well. Now, the key verses that I want you to look at here are verse 15 to 18. My frame was not hidden from you when I was made in secret. In other words, just as Jeremiah said, when I was conceived in my mother's womb, I knew you, that you knew me. My frame was not hidden from you when I was made in secret and skillfully wrought in the lower parts of the earth. Your eyes saw my substance being yet unformed. So God saw you when you were unformed. And this God that saw you when you were unformed had a plan for your life. Now, this is amazing. Get your head out of the dirt if you're discouraged today. You were chosen by Christ, redeemed by Christ, predestined by Christ for salvation, and he has a plan for your life that is larger, bigger, greater than you can ever imagine. Scripture says here very clearly, your eyes saw my substance being unformed. And look, in your book, they were all written. So God, your life was written in God's book ahead of time. And if we cooperate with God, if we are faithful to God, we can fulfill the destiny that God has for us and be in the place of heaven's assignment. Christ object, let's listen to this one. He gives to every man or every woman their work. Each has his place in the eternal plan of heaven. Each is to work in cooperation with Christ for the salvation of souls. Not more surely is the place prepared for us in the heavenly mansions than is the special place designed on earth where we are to work for God. Does God have a special place for every single one of us to work for him today? Does he? God has a general plan for our lives and a specific assignment. But when we wake up in the morning, we don't know the surprises that are come that day, and God wants to unfold his daily plans for us every day. Now, let me say this. There are times that through our wrong, faulty decisions, we miss God's plans. But if we do, he will choose a plan B rather than the plan A, and the plan B becomes the plan A. This in no way negates the fact that God has a divine plan for each life. But do you know there's a passage in the Bible that tells us that if we stumble and fall and miss God's original plan because of our poor choices, God will redirect our lives and establish a new plan for us that becomes plan A. Did you know that text was in the Bible? Well, Psalm 37, verse 23.
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0: Psalm 37, verse 23. Because there are young people and adults that say to me, look, Pastor Mark, I look back over my life and I made some real poor choices. I think I missed God's pre-designed plan for me. And as the result of that, I'm in despair and discouraged. I say to them, look, if you think you missed God's plan for you, God has a plan B that he will reshape your life and fit you into, and that will become God's plan A, and he'll still accomplish his purposes for you. Look at Psalm 37, verse 23. The steps of a good man are ordered by the Lord. So that is to say that when we make positive decisions, God is going to guide our steps into his plan. And he delights in his way. That's God delights in the steps of a good man. Though he should fall. Now, was this person a good man or a good woman? Yes. But did they make some serious mistakes? Yes. Did they fall? They certainly did. Verse 24. He shall not be utterly cast down, for the Lord upholds him with his hand. So if you look back on your life and say, look, I made some mistakes, and there are adults here today that you're looking back in your life, and you hear me talking to these young graduates, and you're saying to yourself, hey, look, I wish I was a young graduate again. I wish I could redo my life again. I wish I could make new choices again because I think I missed God's pre-designed plan. I've got incredibly good news for you. You may have fallen, but you're still chosen by God. You may have made a mistake and made many mistakes, but you still are redeemed by Christ. You may have not lived the life you want to live, but what does Jesus say? The steps of a good man are ordered by the Lord. But if he fall, Jesus says, I will hold him up. In other words, I'll put him back on the path. I will redesign his life, reshape his life, and plan A will become plan B. Now, there are times that other people make decisions that impact your life that you have no choice over. And somebody says, wait a minute, Pastor Mark, and you graduates may know this as life goes on. There are times that life kicks you in the stomach. There are times that life takes your breath away. There are times that things beyond your control take over. And does that mean that you're off the course, that you're not with God's plan? Let me give you an example of that. Many of you know that I worked in the former Soviet Union for many, many years. Poland, Hungary, Yugoslavia. That I worked in Russia for many, many years. And one of my dear friends was Pastor Mikhail Kulikov. Pastor Kulikov and his father were both Seventh-day Adventist ministers. Pastor Kulikov became the president of the Euro-Asia Division for a number of years. But when Pastor Kulikov was young, he worked with his dad. His father was a pastor, and when Pastor Kulikov was only 21, 22, he worked as an associate pastor with his father. In working as an associate pastor, his father baptized six young people at midnight because it was against the Soviet law to baptize them. One of these young people was a Soviet sympathizer who was told by the Soviet authorities, the KGB, to go and take Bible studies from Pastor Kulikov to get baptized, then come back to the KGB and say to them that he forced her to be baptized. And so Pastor Kulikov's father was tried and put in prison, sent to Siberia for that. Eventually, Pastor Kulikov, about 6 months later, he also was tried and imprisoned. Now, Pastor Kulikov recognized, even as a young person, he was brilliant. And he knew Greek when he was in his early 20s. He knew Greek well enough to translate the New Testament. The old Russian Bible was in the Sodotal language. And Pastor Kulikov's goal was to attend university, learn Hebrew, so he could establish the Russian Bible Society to give the Russian people a new translation of the Bible. That was his goal. But what happened? The devil interrupted that by causing him to be put in prison. But you know what happened in prison? He met rabbis, and he was in prison for 5 years, and the rabbis gave him a postgraduate course in Hebrew. And he said to me, "Pastor Mark, the Soviet government put me in prison to silence my voice. But God allowed that to draw me closer to him and to give me 5 years in prison to study Hebrew, and I didn't even have to pay for it. I took my post..." Now, I'm not suggesting graduates should go to prison to take your postgraduate course. But here's the point. There were those that wanted to destroy God's plan A for Pastor Kulikov. But no power in hell, no wicked powers on earth can take you out of God's hand.
2: Amen.
0: Because God has a plan for your life, and God is going to enable you to accomplish that plan. There may be times we get off track, times we drift from God's original plan for our lives, but God is incredibly creative. And if we rededicate our lives to him, he'll redirect our lives, reshape his plans, and accomplish his goals for us. Now, there's another eternal truth in understanding God's plan for your life. The purpose of God's plan for your life is not simply to save you, but it's to put you in the saving business. It's to lead you to be an ambassador for Christ, to be a light to the world. 2 Corinthians chapter 5, verse 18 and 20. 2 Corinthians chapter 5, verse 18 to 20. The Apostle Paul talks to the church at Corinth. Now, the church at Corinth was really a problem church. If you read 1 Corinthians, the church at Corinth was filled with division and strife and conflict. The members were arguing with one another. The situation got so bad in the church in Corinth that it was filled with fornication in the church, filled with sexual immorality in the church, filled with incest in the church. This is the church at Corinth. In addition to that, members in the church were taking one another to the courts and suing them in courts of law. In addition to that, they had abused the gift of tongues, and they were speaking with sensationalism to impress others in the church. In addition to that, they were abusing the Lord's Supper. Some would come into the Corinthian church to celebrate the Lord's Supper, and at those years they had meals, and the rich would have their food, the poor would sit in the corner with no food. So the Corinthian church was a real, real problem for Paul. That's why he wrote 1 Corinthians. But he saw marvelous conversions by the grace of God taking place there. He saw the marvel of God's grace, the transformative power of God's love. And so when he writes 2 Corinthians, it has a whole different tone than 1 Corinthians. 2 Corinthians has triumph and victory in Christ. I thank God that Jesus not only delivers us from the guilt of sin, but he delivers us from the grip of sin. I thank God that there's transformative power in the gospel to change the lives of men and women. So now Paul, seeing the church at Corinth changed, wants to send them out as the ambassadors for Christ. So we come to 2 Corinthians chapter 5, verse 18. Now all things are of God, who has reconciled us to himself. Paul is saying to the church at Corinth, you have been reconciled through Jesus Christ. And if you've been reconciled, he's given you the ministry of reconciliation. That is, that God was in Christ reconciling the world to himself, not imputing their trespasses to them, and has committed to us the word of reconciliation. Therefore, we are ambassadors for Christ. As though Christ were pleading with us, we implore you on Christ's sake, be reconciled to God. Notice, we are ambassadors for Christ. If I have been reconciled to God, the highest goal that I can achieve in my life, the greatest ambition that I can have in my life, is to be an ambassador for Christ. Christ Object Lessons, page 327. Christ followers have been redeemed for service. I continue. Christ's Object Lessons 327. Our Lord teaches that the true object of life is ministry. Christ himself was a worker, and to all his followers he gives the law of service, service to God and to our fellow man. Here Christ has presented to the world a higher conception of life. I was fascinated with that phrase. Christ has presented to the world a higher conception of life than they have ever known. By living to minister for others, we are brought in connection with Christ. The law of service becomes the connecting link which binds us to God and our fellow man. The law of service binds us to God and our fellow man. There is no greater joy than serving Jesus. And as you enter into soul winning, your prayer life becomes deeper. As you enter into mission for Christ, your Bible study life becomes richer. As you enter in to witnessing for Jesus, Jesus witnesses to you. And the depth of your Christian experience grows in service. The true object of life, that is to say, the true purpose of life, is service for others. So God has a plan for your life. Not only a general plan, but he has a specific plan of where he will lead each one of us. That daily plan unfolds day by day. But that leads us to one final question, and the question is this: if God has a plan for my life, a plan formulated in heaven before I was born, how can I discover that plan? How can I know what that plan is? I want to share with you very simple principles. And if you will follow these, you will know God's plan for your life, and you'll know God's plan as it unfolds day by day.
1: 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And now, a final thought from Pastor Mark.
0: First, trust in the Lord, verse 5, Proverbs 3, with all your heart. Lean not to your own understanding. In all your ways do what? Acknowledge. In how many of your ways? Some of your ways. A few of your ways. In what? All your ways acknowledge him. And he will do what? Direct your paths. What does it mean that he's going to direct your path? It means he's going to lead you into the place of his pre-designed plan for your life. It means that he is going to reveal his plans to you every single day. Trust in the Lord with all your heart. Lean not to your own understanding. In all your ways, acknowledge him. Desire of Ages, page 330. Somebody says, well, Pastor Mark, sometimes things are so perplexing. Sometimes things are so confusing. Sometimes I just don't know what God's plan is. Well, here it is. Desire of Ages, page 330. Our Heavenly Father has 1,000 ways to provide for us, of which we know what? Nothing. Those who accept the one principle of making the service and honor of God supreme will find perplexities vanish and a plain path before their feet. So if we make the one principle of making the service of God supreme, what'll happen? Perplexities will vanish and we'll find a plain path before our feet. So here's the first principle. First principle is this: believe that God has a plan for your life and trust him that he's going to unfold the plan. Secondly, seek God's guidance. If any of you lacks wisdom, let him ask. It gives to all men liberally.

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3: With SRN News, I'm Bob Agnew in Washington. Look now, one of the closest watched races in Wisconsin's primary yesterday, where polls taken ahead of time turned out to be very inaccurate.
4: Once again, the polls were really wrong. Ahead of the Wisconsin primary, Francesca Hong was reportedly ahead by double digits, but she ends up losing to Milwaukee County Executive moderate David Crowley by a percentage point. Bernie Sanders and Alexandria Ocasio-Cortez did not endorse her after video surfaced of Hong saying she hates holidays, including Thanksgiving, and then backtracked, saying it was her favorite holiday.
3: That is Laura Winters reporting. The search for life in the rubble of Colombia's powerful earthquake is growing more desperate as search teams push up against a key time threshold. Aid agencies consider the first 48 to 72 hours crucial for retrieving people alive. New details are emerging about security measures taken to protect the president. More on that from White House correspondent Willie Nelson.
5: The Secret Service reportedly used an elaborate ruse to secretly move President Trump out of last month's NATO summit in Turkey amid an Iranian assassination threat. Journalists and even some White House staff believe the president was aboard Air Force One, while he was actually transferred by an airport catering truck to a smaller military aircraft. The White House has not confirmed the specific details, but says it uses every available tool to address threats against the president. Willie Nelson, Washington.
3: Inflation cooled a bit last month.
6: U.S. inflation slowed last month. Consumer prices rose 3.4% in July from a year ago, down slightly from 3.5% in June. But inflation is still higher than before the Iran war began in February, when it was 2.4%. Inflation has been pushed higher by a series of shocks to the economy, higher gas prices, and a surge in investment of artificial intelligence infrastructure.
3: That is correspondent Lisa Dwyer reporting, and this is SRN News.
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3: Who is choosing to have abortion the most in this country? A new study asked that question, and we get the details from correspondent Michael Harrington.
7: According to a report from the Pew Research Center, most of the abortions that take place each year are sought by women in their 20s, 57%. Another 31% of abortions were given to women in their 30s. There is very little abortion amongst teens or women 40 and up. The Pew study also indicates the vast majority of women who seek abortion are unmarried, 88%. Black women are the most likely to have an abortion, 39%. Michael Harrington reporting.
3: Pope Leo will meet with survivors of clergy abuse during a four-day trip to France next month, one that will include a visit to UNESCO headquarters, a meeting with French bishops in Lourdes, and an interreligious meeting in the border city of Metz. The Pope met with six abuse survivors during his recent trip to Spain. This is SRN News. Here's Rich Thomason now as he takes a look at the midday Wall Street business report.
8: The government reports consumer prices rose 3.4% last month from a year ago, down slightly from 3.5% in June. Month over month, prices rose just 0.1% from June to July. Shares of cloud computing company CoreWeave surged more than 18%, and Supermicro computer stock jumped almost 9% before the market opened on strong quarterly results. CoreWeave more than doubled its revenue as customers demand accelerated in the second quarter. The strong earnings gave a boost to other companies involved in building the physical infrastructure of artificial intelligence data centers. China has taken the wraps off a new jetliner. It's a plane that may eventually challenge the dominance of leading aircraft manufacturers Boeing and Europe's Airbus. For the Wall Street Business Report, I'm Rich Thomason.
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9: How do we know if we're loving Christ as we should? Jesus gives us a great guideline. In John chapter 14, verse 23, he said, "All those who love me will do what I say. My Father will love them, and we will come to them and live with them." John chapter 14, verse 23.

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1: What are the desires of your heart? Hi, I'm Chuck Bentley with the Crown Money Minute. 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
1: Love does not rejoice in iniquity, but rejoices in the truth. Paul, 1 Corinthians 13, 4 and 6. Hi, it's Nathan, and this is day 12 of 30 Days to a Better Marriage. When our husband or wife falls flat on their face, love doesn't celebrate that defeat. It doesn't secretly relish the moment of embarrassment. It cringes too. It comes close, bends down to minimize the damage, and journey toward healing. Rejoicing, not in the fall, but in the getting up, the restoration, the final victory.
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6: Frontier Mission.

Hi, this is Malachi Cole, and I'd like to tell you the story of a miraculous rebirth. About a year ago, a family moved into the apartment above us, and I remember being extremely irritated by their presence because they would do construction late into the night. That eventually died off, and then we began to see their son quite frequently in the corridor as we began leaving our home or going to find groceries. And we would begin to exchange hellos, but that was about it. One day, I noticed he was paying particular attention to us, and I thought maybe this young man speaks some English. And sure enough, a few months went by, and finally, we entered into a conversation one day as we were both throwing our trash away. Sure enough, he spoke some English, but he wasn't confident enough in his ability, so we continued to speak in Turkish. He had heard from other neighbors that we were vegans, and he was curious to know more. So I began to share with him why we believe it makes sense, physically, spiritually, environmentally. And then he was shocked and he was intrigued. And later he actually began to relay the information that we had shared with him to another neighbor. And I realized this man really likes to share information. He's really open-minded. After that encounter, we began spending more time together. And throughout the summer, we actually saw each other pretty often. Religion would come up randomly in our conversations, and we invited him to join us for a Sabbath. Although he said that he would like that, it really seemed like there was always something better to do when the seventh day would roll around. And our policy is typically we don't like to press anyone to join us. We just share, and then we let them wrestle with the Holy Spirit as we shower them in prayer. Then one day, he came to our house to practice English with us, and he shared that his life was actually a miracle. When his mother was pregnant with him, his parents didn't really want him, and three times she received an injection for an abortion. We assured him that God gave him life for a purpose. And then for reasons that I can't really remember, we shared with him the two stories that we had recently read with our Sabbath group. Those stories were the woman caught in adultery and the story of Zacchaeus. And as we shared the stories with him, I could tell that he was intrigued and he really enjoyed these stories. So the following day, he called to practice his English again, and not long after that, we began, and he said, "Hey, the stories that you shared with me yesterday, they really showed me that I've been missing something in my life. I want to visit your group this weekend. Can I come and visit?" I was happy to say yes. That Sabbath was super crowded. We had five young adults attending for the first time. And we read the story of Elijah and the widow, and we dwelt much on the theme of benevolence. And as usual, after our reading, we feasted together on some delicious food, and then the night rolled on and we all parted ways. By chance, we arrived back at our building at the same time as our friend. And he was actually headed to a late night soccer match, but he just had to tell us what an amazing day he had. He said, "You know, the format of reading the story and then retelling it, that's great. And then the idea of looking for someone else in our lives to share that story with is fantastic." You know, this experience our friend was having just filled us with joy. And then I looked back and I thought to myself, how did this all begin? What made him at last want to read from the Word and then come and see what takes place with us as Christians as we worship? And what it was he had really felt his need. He was awakened by the stories from the very book that we were calling all people to discover. It was a simple and yet profound reminder that we need to share these stories and then just let the Holy Spirit do the rest. And you know, since that story took place, this young man has been doing just that. He's been going from place to place, sharing these incredible stories with other people. In fact, he ended up bringing his best friend to our meeting just so he could hear the wonderful things that were going on.
And later, we found out that he was sharing these stories with his family, which was a radical event because they are an extremely Muslim family. His father reads the Quran daily and has been on the Hajj multiple times. And yet this young man had found the pearl of great price and at all cost was willing to share these incredible stories.

0: 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Now, on to our second story, titled, Jehal and the Bible Lesson.
1: Some years ago, a young man named Jehal came to visit our group. I don't quite remember how he came, but as I recall, we had a few young Bible workers in our city who only stayed for a short time. But during their time, they befriended Jehal and brought him to our group. Together, they had conversations about Islam and Christianity, and soon he began joining our small group regularly on Sabbath. And after the worship time was over, they would have more and more conversations. At first, he didn't want to participate in the conversation. He would just listen and actively join in the discussion afterwards. When he finally did attend our group for worship, he found it fascinating. My wife and I weren't actually present that week, but we learned that there had been an inductive study concerning a particular story in the scriptures. And as they dissected the story and learned more about the character of God, this young man was amazed. Jehal, filled with excitement, went back to his home and to his family, and he gathered them around, and he told them how he had learned this amazing story and how he had done this thing with the Bible. And he said, "Hey, bring the Qurans, and let's do the same thing." So they all gathered around with their Qurans, and they tried to read a story and tried to break into it inductively, but it just didn't turn out the same. This was a fascinating event because Jehal's uncle and his father are actually prominent imams in our community. After that, Jehal came back to our group and brought some Qurans. And throwing them at everybody's feet, basically, he told the group, he said, "Hey, treat these the same as you treat the Bible. Mark them up, read them back and forth, and connect the stories." He wanted to know if we could make it work, just like we did with the Bible. Jehal continued coming to our group meetings almost every Sabbath, saying how much he really enjoyed being with us and how different it was and how loving our group was from anything that he'd ever experienced. However, he still rarely joined us for worship. He would typically show up after the worship service or at some time in the afternoon. Every Sabbath, Jehal asked thought-provoking questions, and he was open to learning. Due to his father and uncle being imams and because of the pushback and the influence of his wife's wealthy family, he was really encouraged to maintain his distance from us and basically began to withdraw. But nevertheless, he was drawn to what was happening and he would join us whenever was possible. We decided to start a young adult Bible study group, and we chose to kick it off by reading through the book of Daniel. Jehal was hooked from the beginning. The night that we read the 4th chapter, he asked us before the study began if we had any extra Bibles. And I said, "Yeah, of course we do." And he said, "Can I have one?" I said, "Yeah, you can take the one that you always use when you come here." Then without me asking him why, he began to eagerly explain. He said, "You know, after we read that 2nd chapter of Daniel, I was blown away. and I shared it with my friend, and he was so excited that he wished he could join us too, but he lives in another city. So he asked if I could find a Bible and send it to him, and then we could begin reading together for ourselves. So we encouraged him to continue sharing with his friends the things that he learns when we're together. That night, as our study concluded, Jehal made his own observations about the text for the very first time. It was so exciting to see him engaged and active. And he said, "You know, I see that God really loves all people, and he wants all people to be saved. He's so patient with this angry pagan Nebuchadnezzar king. I think it's time for me and my people to focus more on how much God loves us, rather than trying to love God and love each other all the time." This young man has seen a trifecta of the Christian experience. He was touched by the behavior and a feeling of a sense of belonging, and then he was drawn to inquire what we believe. And that's really what it's all about: belief, behavior, and belonging. Oh, that we would have the power to lift up the love and the character of God more than we do, so that Jesus could draw all people to himself.
0: You know, the Coles are just one of many missionary families serving God overseas who, like Jeremiah of old, have a fire burning in their bones and cannot help but give the message to others. 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
3: This is Pastor Dave with another Step to Christ. 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Explicit instruction is given concerning this matter. Confession of sin, whether public or private, should be heartfelt and freely expressed. 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
6: How do we know if we're loving Christ as we should? Jesus gives us a great guideline. In John chapter 14, verse 23, he said, "All those who love me will do what I say. My Father will love them, and we will come to them and live with them." John chapter 14, verse 23.

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2: The microphone is on. The earbuds are in. The phone lines are working. We've got our pen and notepad ready to take notes. Now it's up to you to call in and ask your question. This is New Life Live. I'm Brian Perez. Going to be in the studio for 2 hours today. 1-800-229-3000 is our number. And in the studio with me today, I call this a studio. I should call it a lounge. I mean, it's more of a lounge. The New Life Lounge. How's that? But we've got Sherry Denham Keffer. She's a doctor of marriage and family therapy. And we've also got Dr. Jackie Mack Harris. She's a licensed marriage and family therapist. Ladies, great to have you here today. Jackie, what's on your mind to start us off?
3: Well, what's on my mind today is men and anxiety. And so I wrote a little something. I've been working with men several years, and I've been married almost 38 years. And so got a little bit of experience here. And I find that men carry an extreme amount of anxiety, especially the kind of anxiety that develops when they feel responsible for everything around them, everyone and everything. They become micromanagers. We tease men sometimes about mansplaining things to us. But I'm learning that many men have been taught that strength means carrying the whole load, that solving every problem, preventing every mistake, and making sure everyone stays on track is their responsibility. But when responsibility gets into over-responsibility and over-functioning, then we see men carrying medical conditions that they don't have to carry, but that are that have this anxiety underpinning them. And so we're learning that when men feel as though they have to make sure that their adult children are doing all the right things, or that their partner is looking the way they're supposed to look, or answering questions the way they should, or showing up in the way that they should, that they maybe feel a little safer, but they are just taking on so much anxiety and not letting other people grow from their own natural consequences. And so they begin to micromanage. They are closely monitoring how people do things. They rob people of the opportunity to learn. And so I was having a conversation with someone the other day, and I said, you know, natural consequences is the best teacher, and helicopter husbanding isn't teaching natural consequences. And then you're frustrated and exhausted and overwhelmed from carrying this load. And so my husband said something the other day. He said he's a micromanager in recovery. And I thought, I love that for you. I love that you get to have this part of your life be less intense with worry about what other people are going to do and how other people are going to make decisions. Micromanaging, it's not always about control or a lack of control. Sometimes it's just anxiety looking like leadership. And so I just want to encourage men to take the mask of leadership off and just let people live. You don't have to carry the load for your adult children, for your partner, for your parents even. But just so many men are just stuck in that place of, well, I'm the protector provider, so it's my responsibility to make sure everybody does everything right. And it's unhealthy for the relationships with your children, as well as with your adult children, as well as with your partners. And some of the conflict that I deal with, that's where it's coming from.
2: Yeah. Do you think that's part of the reason why children aren't launching the way they should be nowadays? Yeah.
3: Helicopter parenting just tells the child, I don't believe you can actually do it. And so I'm going to make sure you do it right. Well, if you've done that for 18 years of their life, no wonder they get to 18 and they're like an 8-year-old.
4: You know, sometimes I say on here that your behavior's telling on you. I wonder how many of these gentlemen have the negative core belief that I'm a failure.
3: Yes.
2: You want to talk about that today, guys or gals? Call in. We'll be right back.
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2: 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Let's go right to the phones. Anna in Fort Worth, Texas, listening on KWRD. 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
8: Hi, thank you so much for taking my call. I'm Anna from Fort Worth, and I wanted to speak directly to Dr. Jackie Mack Harris. Friday, July the 24th, 2026, I was listening to the radio, and suddenly my attention came over to when she was talking about a friend of hers who was dealing with some severe allergy to scents, and that even when they are traveling, they have to travel separately, take separate rooms, because her friend is sensitive to many, perfumes and hair products and things like that. And I thought, she does not have to live that way the rest of her life, because there is a method that exists right now that it is an allergy elimination system. It's called NAET. That's N-A-E-T. And it is a natural, non-invasive, drug-free method that uses muscle testing. And it's usually done by a chiropractor to desensitize the body of specific allergens. And I personally have a doctor in the area. I live in Fort Worth, and she's out of Denton, who has helped hundreds of people, including my own family members, who have come from other parts of the country and have flown in to be treated and are now living an allergy-free lifestyle that they can enjoy being around all types of scents without any issues. And the Word of God reminds us in Hosea that our people suffer for the lack of knowledge. And today I really want to speak for my personal experience, plus many others who have I had tremendous results with using this. The practitioner that I go to is Dr. Paulin, Jennifer Paulin, and DeHart Chiropractor here in Denton, Texas. And she's a great practitioner, has been doing this for many years and helping families, children.
2: Did you say this is an allergy doctor and her name is Dr. Paulin?
8: Yeah, can you believe that?
2: What are the chances? I mean,
8: what
2: come on.
8: The chances of God?
2: Yeah. Right.
3: Anna, thank you so much for that. I will definitely share this episode with my friend, and hopefully they can make that connection.
2: Yeah.
3: Thank you.
2: Yes, indeed. Thank you so much for calling today. Now we're going to go to Mark in Dallas, who's also listening on KWRD. 1-800-229-3000 is the number Mark called, and you can call too. Go ahead, Mark. How can we help you today?
9: Well, thank you guys for what you do. I listen to you as often as I can.
2: Thank you.
9: I'll get straight to the question, and then we can backfill any information you may need. The difficulty we're having is my sister-in-law is an alcoholic, and the last 6 years has been just like total devastating to her immediate family and her extended family. I am married to her wife. My wife is her sister. She has one other sister, very close family. And then has just drank her life away. Three rehabs failed. And then now a fourth one appears to be working. So she's 90 days sober. And we were told early on to try to convince her to get help. Like, you know, if you get help, or we're not going to engage with you until you're at least 90 days sober. That's what we were told to tell her. Well, now she is. And so it's time to reintegrate her back into our family unit. And just trying to figure out the best way to do that with boundaries in place for her sake, for ours. My wife seems to be just really angry about the whole situation. And so it's me more so trying to investigate how to do that.
2: Your wife is angry that you're ready to bring her back into the family?
9: No, she's just angry at her sister for destroying the family.
2: Ah, got it. Okay.
9: Because we traveled, the three sisters and their husbands and kids and her parents, everybody traveled once a year on vacation, stayed in the same giant house. I mean, it's been a super tight family until this issue. And for about 5 years, she has been estranged and on purpose left out because of her choices. And now that she's doing well, I feel that we need to bring her back, but don't really know the best way to do that.
2: Yeah. All right. Sherry, any thoughts?
4: Yeah. How did you get the job of bringing her back?
9: I don't know. Probably an assumed job, since we told her we would not engage with her or work on a relationship with her until 90 days sober.
4: Right, but does it feel like a commitment to you? Like I mean, I love your heart, but I'm going to back away from the goodness of your heart for a second.
9: Okay.
4: To get really curious. Dr. Jackie opened up the show today talking about men and anxiety. And okay. It's so interesting how your wife is angry. Do you have any idea why she might be that angry? Like, what's your best guess?
9: My wife is unusual in that anytime one of the kids got hurt, almost her first reaction was to get angry about, like, why'd you do that? You know what I mean? But
4: okay. Then
9: immediately would switch to the mothering role. I mean, I don't know why she's that way.
4: Yeah, you know what's really crazy about anger? Anger is a secondary emotion. Right, it's not a primary emotion, it's secondary. So what that means is that underneath anger is usually one of three things. It's hurt, fear, or sadness. Now, if one of your kids gets, you know, does something and she gets angry, do you think it's hurt, fear, or sadness that she's really feeling?
9: I would say probably fear.
4: You're right. Good for you. Good for you, Mark. So if she's angry now at her sister, because this is round four, what do you think your wife might be feeling towards her sister? Hurt, fear, or sadness?
9: I would think probably a combination, but probably mainly a fear that this is going to go badly again.
4: Exactly. I want to give you a Sherlock Holmes Award, right? Emotional Sherlock Holmes, because I'm so proud of you right now. You're figuring this out. So if your wife is fearful that her sister might fail again, my question to you is actually going into, how did you get this job of being the one that's responsible for bringing her sister back in at 90 days?
9: I would say, again, it is a, because I told her that's what we would do. So following through with what I said.
4: Okay.
9: I'm also a responder, definitely, and was actually a first responder for many, many years.
4: Mm-hmm.
9: So fixing problems is what I did. And I, you know, would do anything to help her succeed, my sister-in-law succeed, and I feel just leaving her isolated, still detached from her family long-term isn't going to be productive. Eventually, that could be bad.
4: Mm-hmm. So,
9: but I just don't know how to.
4: Yeah. What if? I mean, she's married, right? She has a husband.
9: She was.
4: So
9: well, they're divorced now.
4: Yeah. So sad.
9: They were
4: so
9: for sad. three or four years through the thing, and finally he said, "I'm done. I can't.
4: I'm done. I know." Go ahead, Jackie.
3: Mark. Can you tell me a little bit about your family? Where you're, are you guys a close-knit family, your immediate family? Do you have siblings?
9: Yes, I'm number 11. Out of 11.
2: Okay.
3: So you're the youngest.
9: I'm the youngest. Most are way older, and many have passed. Many are spread out and don't live super close.
3: When you were growing up, were they way older? Like, did you have them as playmates and friends, or were you kind of isolated as the, oh, we're having another baby?
9: No, I was for sure an oops. I only remember living in the house with my youngest sister, who is 5 years older than me.
3: So that the
9: so
3: reason
9: more,
3: I...
9: More like uncles and aunts.
3: They're more like uncles and aunts. The reason I ask is I wonder if that's some of your need to help restore the family unit, to keep everyone close, because that was something you really enjoyed and didn't have. And so the idea now of her being left out and isolated might be a little scary for you. And I don't know if you heard my opener, but it was for you.
2: I think so.
3: It was for you.
9: I will listen.
4: Yeah, you do that.
3: Because, you know, I've just been encountering a lot of men who carry a burden for their family that it's rooted in love, certainly, but it then weighs on the man to make things better for the family in sometimes ways that aren't their responsibility. I think here, there is a conversation that can be had first with your wife, and then that would tell you which direction to go, because maybe this is for her to fix, unless she may be comfortable with you making the connection for her. But what I was saying earlier is that oftentimes men take on responsibilities that are not their own to try to make things better, but then that prevents people from their natural consequences and from their own learning experiences. And then as you get older, you're bearing the weight of everybody's everything, and then, you know, he ends up with high blood pressure and heart disease and different things like that because he's carrying the burdens of other people's issues. And so it sounds like you have a heart for this family and you love the closeness, and that was a unique experience and you want to get back to it. One, I'm going to say there's no going back, so whatever you guys do going forward is going to be new and different. If we try to go back to what we had in the past, we cannot do that without taking the good and the bad, right? And so we don't want the addiction, so we're not going back to what we had before. Going forward, everything is going to look different, and so the routines that you all had, we're not going to put those back into place. You got to come up with new ones because this is a new dynamic, right? And so right. I would maybe slow it down some. I know we're at the 90 days, and so for some people time is exactly exact. It's abstract for me. So I don't have that, oh, it's 90 days kind of tension, but you might, because it might feel like being dishonest if you guys don't bring her right back in at 90 days. But have a conversation with your wife. I almost brought in a feelings wheel today. And so I wish I had, but I pulled one up. And when you said angry, I saw there's all these other feelings that come off of there. Pull up a feelings wheel, sit down with your wife, get underneath what is she feeling and the why. Use the comfort circle out of how we love to have this conversation and see if you can't get underneath her concern, and I think the reunion would go better.
2: That's called a feelings wheel?
3: Feelings wheel.
2: Feelings wheel. Okay. Yeah. Look that up, Mark. And also get our book, How We Love. What was that? I'm sorry.
9: Oh, perfect. I will look that up.
2: Yes, perfect. Thanks for calling us today here on New Life Live. And also get a copy of the book, How We Love, from the newlife.com store. Great resource, The Comfort Circle. And we think that'll help you tremendously. And then there's an article on newlife.com that might help you guys as well. It's called 4 Tough Love Tips, How to Help a Loved One with Alcohol or Drug Addiction. We know your sister-in-law is in recovery, but it might be good to read that. We'll be back on New Life Live.
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2: 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If you sign up right now, you'll get an early bird discount. So do that. Back to the phones. Here is David. Another call from Dallas, Texas. Lots of calls from Texas today. This is awesome. So David, listening on KWRD. Hello. How can we help you?
12: Yes. Thank you for taking my call. Appreciate it.
2: Yeah. Thanks for calling in.
12: So my question today is my son's fiance cheated on him for over a year. He discovered the information on and
2: he discovered the information. How we lost your your voice there for a minute. We're having a hard time hearing you, David. Are you on speakerphone or Bluetooth or something?
12: Cheating on him because she had an affair for over a year.
3: David.
2: He can't hear us, I don't think.
3: David?
12: Yes.
3: We cannot hear you very well. It sounds like you're moving around.
2: Are you on speakerphone or Bluetooth or something?
12: Yes, I'm on Bluetooth. I'm driving.
2: Okay, okay. Well, we want you to be careful when you're driving, of course. But
12: okay, let me put you on the phone.
2: Can you hear me now? That sounds better. Go ahead.
12: So what my question was, I don't know if you heard my question, but my daughter's fiance cheated on him, and he found out on the phone that she'd been having an affair with this other
2: man. Your daughter's fiance or your son's fiance?
12: My son's fiance.
2: Cheated on him, okay.
12: For over a year with this other man. And he's back with her. He forgave her and all that, but my wife is not of the situation. And my wife thinks that she just can be having that affair because she hasn't repented, or they're not believers. I mean, my son grew up in the church, but he has strayed away from the church. Her mother claims that she's very religious. From my son's fiance, she's not my daughter-in-law yet. They're not married yet. But my son's fiance's mom claims that she's very religious. But the girl doesn't go to church. Neither does my son. They just strayed away from the Lord. He was brought up in the church. My question is, I want to be supportive of my son, whatever decision he takes, which he's already back with her.
2: But you also want to be supportive of your wife and what she thinks.
12: I want to be supportive of my wife because my wife, she doesn't trust her. She doesn't want her back with my son's life. And so,
3: David,
12: I don't know how to handle it. Yes, ma'am.
3: So, again, go back and listen to the opening of the show. I talked about men and taking on the burdens and the anxiety of the other adults in their lives. And it sounds exactly what you're doing. But I would have a conversation with your wife and use the comfort circle from How We Love and let her talk through what it is she is feeling. You don't have to fix this by making relational repairs. Being in conversation with her, being a safe place where she can talk through it. There may be fears that she has. Maybe she has had experiences with friends or family members where, you know, the affairs continued on. It may be a great fear of hers in her marriage. Was there ever any infidelity that she's maybe now being triggered about? But have a conversation with her, because what your adult son does relationally is going to be what he does. And that's really not you and your wife's role to fix. But you all have your own feelings about this. This is your son. You don't want to see him

0: She doesn't trust her, but she's not in relationship with her. So she doesn't have what your son has with her, right? She doesn't have the same type of connection and time and attention and attunement. And so, of course, it's easy for her to be like, no, leave her alone. Stay away from her. She's bad. She wasn't in love with her. And so, yeah, I think you and your wife could have a really good conversation about where this is coming from.
1: Hey, David, I was wishing you and your wife were together, because I would have your wife sit with us right now. But I am going to take a different direction.
2: Okay.
1: And I want to dig a little more around your heart. And that's why I love this show, because you're going to hear all kinds of thoughts and opinions. Yep. But, you know, we'll be back with you.
2: Yeah, David, don't hang up. And we also want to talk to Terry and Cindy and everyone else who calls in to 1-800-229-3000.
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2: All right, back to David and Dallas, and then we'll go to Terry in Texas, Garland, Texas, in just a moment. And 1-800-229-3000 is the number to call us. We'll be here for the rest of this hour and all of next. But Dr. Sherry Denham Keffer, you wanted to take a little bit of a different approach with David.
1: I am. So, David, let me just be honest so you know a little bit about who I am. So I actually wrote a book. It's called Intimate Deception, Healing the Wounds of Sexual Betrayal. And so probably I would think one of my specialties is talking with people and families where cheating's a part of it, right? Where there's infidelity. And I guess my first question to you, when I heard you say that, you know, I want to be supportive to my son, I kind of want to take one step back and ask you, how do you feel about your son being with a young lady who's had a year-long affair? And I'm going to call it an affair. Even though they're not married yet, they're in an intimate partnership, right? Mm-hmm. They didn't decide to get together so there could be a revolving door. Mm-hmm. So it's a relational affair. How do you feel about that?
6: You know, I don't like the idea that she betrayed my son. I never expected it from her, because they've been together 7 years and they have two children. But at the end of the day, it is my son's decision. So I told him.
1: So I'm going to slow you down. I'm going to slow you down only because I love the extra information you gave us, because they've been together 7 years. So definitely an affair, a year long affair, right? They got two kiddos. What you told me was what you think. I want to know, what do you feel? What's a feeling? It could be sad, mad, hurt, angry,
0: disappointed,
1: scared. Like, what are you feeling?
6: Well, I feel angry, disappointed, because I never thought she would do that.

0: my son.
1: Yeah. When you think about the future, when you think about the future of your family and your son's future, what emotion do you feel?
0: Well, I feel angry for what she did to him. And although, you know, she has two grandkids of mine, they're my sons, a son and a daughter. My wife is questioning now the little girl if that's even my son's daughter.
2: Yeah. It's a lot going on, right? Because is that little daughter within a year old, or is she?
0: Yes, within a year old.
2: All right.
0: Yeah.
2: Whew, you know, so there's all kinds of tests that might be done, right? Paternity tests. But this is the thing. I shared just a few minutes ago when we were talking with our other caller, anger is a secondary emotion. Underneath it, there's usually one of three things or a combination: hurt, fear, or sadness. So when you say, I feel angry, a vulnerable feeling would be hurt, fear, or sadness. Do any of those resonate?
0: Yes, yes.
2: Which ones?
0: Well, anger is an emotion. Yes, I'm angry for what she did to my son.
2: Right, but do you feel hurt, afraid, or sad?
0: I feel hurt.
2: Okay.
0: Hurt.
2: Perfect. Now let me slow your family down for a second, because we got a family unit here, right? And you guys are the grandparents. We have a year-long affair. It's so easy to want to bounce out of our feelings of hurt, to bounce out of anger, to bounce out of fear, in order to just make a quick decision about what to do with this relationship. Right now, I would say they're in critical need of getting in to do some deep therapy to begin to unpack what the infidelity was about. And in my world, in the world of, you know, people that betray, people that act out, I don't see it as a time to forgive. I see it as a time to get safe. They need to get safe in a relationship with one another, and they can't have safety without honesty. The very foundation, there's a pyramid, it's called an intimacy pyramid. It's by Rab Smith, couple, and Dan Drake. But it's a pyramid, and the very bottom is honesty. And above that is safety. And I talk about the two pillars. I think every betrayed partner, including your son, needs two things. They need safety and the truth. And I think your son is bouncing out of his feelings just like you did. And I don't mean that in a mean way. I'm just saying you're kind of like, well, I want to support what he wants to do. And I'm like, no. Everyone, slow the train down, right? We need to do an excavation. There needs to be some deep work to create stability. Because if they don't have a foundation of honesty, you know what's above honesty? It's honesty, safety, and then the next one is trust. You can't have trust if you don't have honesty and safety. Do you see what I'm talking about?
1: And we're often expected to forgive without those things.
2: Yeah. And so I, you know, I'm not going to jump on anybody's bandwagon here, other than the one place that I would highly and lovingly recommend is that you're afraid for them. I want you to look up that intimacy pyramid. I want you to have a conversation with your wife. And I want you to see if you can invite your son into a loving, caring, honest conversation about your concern. Show him that pyramid and see if you can be a part of the solution of maybe gifting them with some couples work. Right?
1: Intimacy and marriage.
2: Intimacy and marriage might be an amazing opportunity for them. And that's coming up when, Brian?
3: I will look up that date.
2: Yeah, that's really great. We have lots of couples that come that have that going on. But I'm a certified sex addiction therapist. And I'm not saying that, you know, she has a sex addiction or anything. But I've been trained to work with people where cheating is a thing. And we do slow everything down, so that we can begin to figure out what's underneath it. Because if you don't get to that, it could easily happen again. And that's not what you want. That's not what your wife wants. That's not what those kiddos need. And it's not what either partner needs. Does that make sense?
0: Yes. Yes, it does.
2: Okay, good, good. When is the...
3: The next one, I should have known this off the top of my head because I just talked about it a few minutes ago. September 25th is when it starts, and it's in Dallas, Texas. Does your son and his fiancé live near you guys?
0: Yeah, they live here in the Dallas area.
3: Perfect.
2: And I want you to stay on the line, David, because we have some amazing new life therapists in your area that we want to give you some resources. So when you're talking with your son, you can provide some possibilities. And sometimes I'll just tell people, the best wedding gift you could give somebody is some therapy,
1: Yes.
2: especially in this case, to help them figure it out.
3: Yeah.
1: And have the conversation with your wife. Get underneath what it's about for her, what her anger is about for her. And so when you guys have the conversation with your son, the conversation is about him and not about her, right? You guys deal with your stuff so that you're not putting your stuff on it, because then he won't be able to receive it, because it will, you know, you're making it about you. You do have something, you got a stake in this, your grandkids and everything, but have the conversation, you and your wife, and prepare yourselves, and then go together in conversation with your son and see if he can receive. This is the support, you know, these are the ways in which you can support him without taking the responsibility of what's going on in his life on for yourself.
3: Sherry, you mentioned your book, Intimate Deception. Would that help David's son, or is that more for women who have been betrayed?
2: You know what? I have got guys that read that book, Intimate Deception, Healing the Wounds of Sexual Betrayal. And, you know, there's a couple of things that they've shared with me that they would do differently. Like, you know, there's kind of more anger. Or, you know, I see men, they do exactly what your son is doing. They minimize, they protect the one who's betrayed. They kind of go into denial really more quickly because they take it on. The shame that they bear is, I must be a failure. I did something wrong. And so they fight for her rather than just listening to themselves. So get a copy of my book, Intimate Deception, Healing the Wounds of Sexual Betrayal. And your son might pick it up, but he might learn some things about himself. And it might help both of them.
3: Yep. You can find that book in the newlife.com store. Again, it's called Intimate Deception. It looks like this if you're watching on Facebook or YouTube right now. But grab a copy, pass it on to your son, and anyone listening who has been impacted by betrayal, you would benefit from this book as well. Women, if you've been impacted by betrayal, we have a weekend just for you. The next one is coming up in November. It's called Restore. You can find out about it at newlife.com. And we're going to be here in the studio, in the lounge, for another hour, so keep those calls a coming. Terry, you'll be up next when we come back on New Life Live, 1-800-229-3000.
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6: 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Life makes sense. 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If you can restore the relationships, you can save most children from all sorts of destruction.
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3: We're back on New Life Live. I'm your host, Brian Perez, here with Dr. Jackie Mack Harris, Dr. Sherry Denham Keffer, going to be here in the studio for another hour. And I often encourage you guys, when you hear the calls that come in, to pray for the people who call in, pray for their families. And another way that you can help us here at New Life is to support us financially, because yes, we're appreciative of the prayers you send our or towards for us and also for the people who call into the show. But when people call in, hurting people calling in with their situation, whatever it might be, we want to make sure there's people here answering the phones and able to offer the resources. And we have so many resources available. In fact, if you can become a 99 for the One partner, that's our monthly giving community that's created to help us reach the one who's still searching for hope. Your faithful support helps assure that our phones are answered and that help is available when desperate calls are made each day to New Life. Now, if you are already a 99 for the One partner, or you become one in the next few days, make sure you register for the 99 for the One partner Zoom. That's happening on Tuesday, the 11th at 7 p.m. Central Time. Becky Brown will be providing ministry updates, and Dr. Alice Benton will be speaking about the challenges of living in a screen-saturated world. You'll be able to ask questions about the ministry, and if you don't have the email that's got the registration link on it, you can call us back and we'll sign you up. Again, that's for 99 for the One partners happening this coming Tuesday. Back to the phones. Here is Terry in Texas. Look at all these calls from Texas. It's not like there's 49 other states. Come on, guys. Connecticut, California, Colorado, Tennessee, Florida. Want to hear from you guys. And we're going to be here for another hour. So call in. Terry, hi.
8: Hello.
3: What's going on?
8: I was going to see if y'all could help me with a question about how do you find a job after you've lost your job?
3: How long ago did this happen, Terry?
8: June of this year.
3: June, okay, so a couple of months now. And you've put in applications, sent out resumes. What's the situation?
8: Yeah, I've been doing that stuff, yeah.
1: Had you worked there for a while, Terry? How long had you been at that job?
8: 17 months.
3: Okay.
2: You know, and we're really sorry about the loss of your job. It's very scary, right? And
8: yeah.
2: I imagine there's a lot of hurt, maybe confusion, kind of trying to figure out what happened. Have you been thinking any of those thoughts?
8: I don't know what those people were about over there, really.
3: Well, we don't have to say the name of the place, but go ahead.
2: So, but you're like, I don't know what happened and why you were let go?
8: Yeah.
2: Okay. You know, Dr. Jackie came on the show today, and I don't know if you heard the beginning, but she was talking about men and anxiety. And I think about how much anxiety you must be feeling right now, having been let go from a job. And I mentioned to Jackie, and we were just talking, like that negative belief, I think sometimes that get wired into men, is that I'm a failure. Like, I've failed. Like, something is really wrong with me.
8: Yeah. Well, I'm kind of over that part. I'm just kind of having a hard time dealing with trying to find another job. That's what's bothering me right now.
2: And I get that. But you know what's happening? You're not doing the excavating, my friend, around what happened right before you lost your job. Because it's really easy when we lose a job and we don't know why we lost the job, to take on the role, and I'm not saying you're doing this, but, you know, you might, to take on the role of a victim, which is, I'm powerless, I'm helpless, it's not fair, it's not my fault, I'm stuck, there's nothing I can do about it. And when we're in that place, and all of us, hello, my name is Dr. Sherry, and I get into that place too, right? I think we all get into that place when something tragic happens. But if we don't do the excavating about what happened right before, like what were the things that were going on before we were let go, and we take on the victim role, you know what we're actually looking for?
8: No.
2: We're looking for someone to save us. Instead of looking at what we need to do to figure out what happened.
1: I'm wondering, Terry, have you had many jobs over your lifetime?
8: I've had several jobs over my lifetime, yeah. And the other job I had before this one, I worked there for 19 years, and some person came along and offered to buy the company from the from the owner, and there went everybody's job.
1: Yeah. Mm. And so I'm listening to what Dr. Sherry is saying, and I'm wondering if that's connecting with you. How do you feel about, you know, taking a step back and looking at yourself and looking at, like, what about me? What control or say do I have in what goes on next in my life? What happened before I was let go? What was going on? What were the circumstances? What was the behavior? So if you can excavate some of that, if you can dig in and figure out what kind of frame of mind was I in those last days and months on that job, maybe you can get an understanding of how you're being perceived, how you're showing up in the world, and that may be impacting how others are experiencing you. And, you know, also, it's tough at this stage in life to be starting a new job. And so you're also competing with a lot of people who are maybe younger, who maybe have different skill sets than you do. So it is important to get in there and figure out, who am I? What do I do? What am I good at? What am I not good at? What's going on in my life emotionally right now that might be an impact on how I show up in the world that might influence whether or not people are choosing me for, you know, whatever the position is I might be applying for. Does that make sense?
8: Yeah.
1: Were you surprised? Were you blindsided? Had there been a conversation? Do you have a sense of why you were let go?
8: They claimed that I wasn't cleaning the building very good, what they said.
1: Okay. Now, can you look at that and see some areas of growth for yourself where you to take this kind of job again in the future, you could do some things differently?
8: It was a second shift job working at night, cleaning the entire school. It was a very fast-paced job. You know, I couldn't keep up with it. It was too much.
1: Okay.
2: But just because it was too much doesn't mean that there's something wrong with you. Mm-hmm. I want you to hear that. Mm-hmm. Like, I'm telling you, Terry, the fact that you held down a 19-year job at a company, it just broke my heart when you told us that the job actually, you know, somebody bought him out and you were let go. That you have the ability to be loyal, to be a really good employee, to work hard. You have staying power. You have all of that. But that day was a traumatic loss for you. That was a trauma event. So getting this new job and then being told that could be another trauma, right?
3: Yeah. Terry, thank you for calling us today here on New Life Live. We've run out of time, but we're going to be here for another hour. So keep calling in 1-800-229-3000.
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3: 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In John chapter 14, verse 23, he said, "All those who love me will do what I say. 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
6: Hello, friends. Would you like to hear an amazing fact? On November 17, 2012, two fishermen took their modest boat out on the Pacific Ocean from a small Mexican port for a day trip. It was the first time that Salvador Alvarenga and Ezequiel Cordoba had worked together. Overtaken by a violent storm, they were able to send out one distress signal before their radio, GPS, and outboard motor died. Driven into the open sea, they drifted for weeks, tormented by thirst, eating fish, turtles, and seabirds they caught with their bare hands. From time to time, a thunderstorm would provide a little fresh water that they caught in plastic bottles and in an oil drum they had retrieved from the sea. In this small open boat, with no protection from the sun or cold, they spent a great deal of time huddled together in the insulated fish box that was about the size of a refrigerator. Gradually sickened by the diet, Cordoba stopped eating, and he died after 10 weeks. Though desperately lonely, Alvarenga refused to give up. He often prayed and said that if God would spare him, he'd be a better man and more dedicated as a father. Then on January 30, 2014, Alvarenga's tattered boat washed up on the Iban Atoll in the southernmost tip of the Marshall Islands, 6,000 miles from where he had started. Adrift for 438 days, Jose Salvador Alvarenga holds the record for the longest solo survival at sea. Can you imagine that? There's a picture of him there a few days after he had been rescued, and they had actually gotten him where he could get up on his feet again when he first washed ashore on that island. I've been to the Marshall Islands. I've been to Majuro, and that's when he's landing there. He just had started walking again. When he first landed, he had to crawl because he hadn't stood, and barely stood, I should say, in a year. And an incredible story of someone surviving by themselves, catching rainwater, turtles. He'd grab sharks out of the water. He'd grab the little fish. He'd eat the barnacles off the bottom of the boat. It's just an amazing, amazing story. But one thing that I didn't share that was in the, it's not in the amazing fact I just read, is that his friend, Ezequiel Cordoba, was a born-again Christian. Alvarenga was not. He was kind of against church. He believed in God, but... And before he died, Alvarenga, Cordoba, worked on his friend's heart and softened his heart. He ended up turning to God redeemed his life. He went back home and became a good father and gave up his wild partying ways. And it really was a conversion experience for him. So he was rescued in more than one way. And I think we've got an offer that there's a verse, friends. I always like to put in a Bible verse that goes along with our fact. Psalm 107, verse 23 and 24. Those who go down to the sea in the ships, who do business on the great waters, they see the works of the Lord and his wonders in the deep.
7: Well, he sure got to see the wonders of the deep for quite a period of time. It is an amazing story of just determination. Doubtless, his prayers made a difference, because he was praying there near the end. He realized that his only help was God. And yet for him to survive that long, not only just living on whatever he could find, the fish and drinking the rainwater, but just being by himself in the middle of the ocean for so long, you would think, you know, somebody would give up, but he just refused to give up.
6: Yeah, and, you know, I could go on and on. It's quite a story, but there were about 20 times that tankers went by. Mm. And he would wave, and they'd wave back. They just thought he was out fishing. He was trying to get rescued, and he'd see planes fly over and tankers go by, and they just didn't stop. And so then he'd get real discouraged for a while.
7: Sure, absolutely. 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Well, Pastor Doug, we've got some folks who have called in with their Bible questions. If you have a Bible-related question, the number to call again is 800-463-7297. Again, that's 800-463-7297. That is the phone line to our studio with your Bible question. Our first caller this evening is Diane, listening in British Columbia. Diane, welcome to the program.
8: Thank you. Yes, I have a question. I have a friend who's just picking up the Bible, and she's reading through the Old Testament. And she's really struggling with all of God's violence that's talked about in the Old Testament. And it's making her question how God can be love. And I'm just wondering, where do I start by helping her to see the love of God when she's reading this?
6: Well, one really important place to direct her is the teachings of Jesus. He said, if you've seen me, you've seen the Father. So she wants to understand something about what God is like. The God in the Old Testament is the same God that you see in Jesus. And God is love. This is what the apostles saw, the love and the compassion of Jesus. Now, you know, in the Old Testament, you're often reading about God leading a nation, and those nations were often warring. And so God not wanting his people to be annihilated, they had to defend themselves. You know, God does not, he does not want anyone to die. The Bible tells us the Lord does not want anyone to perish. And in the book of Ezekiel, it says, turn ye, why will you die? God has no pleasure in the death of the wicked. But because of sin in the world, and because there are sinful people, sometimes there was war, and sometimes there was violence. And I know some people, Pastor Ross, struggle with just the idea of the sacrificial system. You know, why would these innocent animals die? And it tells us something about the deadly nature of sin.
7: And despite the violence and the war that you do read about in the Old Testament, because it's talking about different kingdoms, you also get amazing revelations of God's love, his mercy, his long-suffering with Israel, and his protection. I'm just thinking of children of Israel as they wandered through the wilderness, how God fed them with the special food from heaven, how he gave them water from the rock, how that God forgave them time and time again from their rebelliousness. And throughout the history of Israel, you can see how God's mercy was there and how he forgave them.
6: Yep. Amen.
7: All right. Well, thanks for your call, Diane. We've got Lee listening in North Carolina. Lee, welcome to the program.
9: Oh, hi, pastors. Thank you so much for taking my call.
6: Yeah.
9: My question is about Genesis and the Sabbath.
10: chapter 2 in Genesis, right, God sanctified the day. Mm-hmm. And then in Exodus, you have the Ten Commandments, where, of course, the, you know, Sabbath is the fourth. My question is, how did God communicate to the Jews about the Sabbath? Because Noah wasn't a Jew. Did he know about the Sabbath? Did he keep the Sabbath? How did God communicate that before the actual laws?
6: Yeah, you can find where, and Pastor Ross might find the reference, where it talks about Abraham. Now, Abraham's not a Jew. You know, Abraham lived before they ever went through the Exodus and came to Mount Sinai. And the Bible says, Abraham kept my laws, my statutes, and my judgments. And I don't remember if that's Genesis 25.
7: Genesis 26, verse
6: 26,
7: 5.
6: Okay. Mm-hmm. You want to read the whole verse there?
7: Yeah, it says, speaking of Abraham, he obeyed my voice, kept my charge, my commandments, my statutes, and my laws.
6: So God had law. The Bible tells us that God told Cain that sin was at the door when he murdered his brother. That was clearly a sin. And God told Joseph that adultery would be a sin when Potiphar's wife tempted him. And before the children of Israel got to Mount Sinai, the bread from heaven would rain down 6 days a week, but there'd be none on the seventh day of the week. And God said, this is the Sabbath. So I do believe when Noah was building the ark, he took off every Sabbath day. I don't think he worked 7 days a week. And that they knew about that day of rest. Man has always needed that rest physically and as our quality time with God. That's why Jesus said the Sabbath was made for man. And the word there, man, is, it's not Jew, it's anthropos. It means humanity. So God gave Adam and Eve the Sabbath back in the garden, and they passed it on. Faithful kept it. Those unfaithful did not keep it, as with the other commandments.
7: You know, we do have a study guide that talks about that. It's called The Last Day of History, and it goes back into the history of the Sabbath and how that it was established at creation. If you'd like to learn more about that, the number to call is 800-835-6747. And again, you can ask for that free offer. It's called The Last Day of History. We'll be happy to send that to anyone who calls and asks. It's 800-835-6747. Thanks for your call, Lee. We've got Maya listening from North Dakota. Maya, welcome to the program.
11: Okay, so my question is, I've been studying Ezekiel, and at the end of Ezekiel, God takes him in a vision, and the angel's measuring the sanctuary on earth, the heaven sanctuary, or the New Jerusalem. I'm confused on what's going on at the end of Ezekiel.
6: All right, Ezekiel is one of the four apocalyptic prophets in the Bible, meaning that God spoke to them in these visions that were full of symbols and not always to be taken literally. It's like when you get to Revelation, it talks about a woman riding a beast with seven heads. Well, that's not real. Those symbols, you know, the woman represents a church. There it's a fallen church. In Ezekiel, the temple of God, you know, the Bible says, "What, don't you know that you are the temple of God?" is what Paul tells us. And so when Ezekiel is measuring the temple, it's also, there's a measuring of the temple in Revelation that is referring back to Ezekiel. And it's talking about really a judgment of God's people. So all these things, it's talking about that beautiful temple in Ezekiel, I think are in symbolic language. Yeah, because there's no time in history, in Jewish history or to the present time, when that temple was physically built. First of all, it was huge. It's much bigger than when they rebuilt the temple. And then you read about the river, and he says, you know, he goes into this river that's a mile long and a mile wide, I should say. And he, halfway in, he's only up to his thighs. It's this huge river. And then he talks about the trees by the river continually bear fruit, and their leaves are for healing or for medicine. Well, that's taken from, like, Revelation, where it says the leaves of the tree of life are for the healing of the nation. So a lot of parallels between Ezekiel, especially to the last chapters there, and Revelation. They should probably be studied together.
7: That's right. So one might even understand that as to be a symbolic representation of the sanctuary in the new earth, in the new Jerusalem that we read about, where the river is flowing forth, the river of life that flows out. So there's some parallels there in that study with Revelation. Thanks for your call. We've got Caleb listening in New York. Caleb, welcome to the program.
12: Hello, Pastor Ross and Pastor Doug Bashford. Thank you so much for everything.
6: Thank you for calling.
12: Thank you for picking up. Two questions. I want to know if Daniel 11 has any correlation with what's going on in Russia right now. And my other question is that I live with one of my friends. I have a lot of friends that aren't Christians. And one time, not too long ago, I had a discussion with one of my friends. I didn't want to get into, like, he was very passionate about what he believes. But I felt like I didn't say enough to defend God. do you think God's going to punish me for that? Like, because I told him the truth, but I wasn't like very like forward about it. Like,
6: yeah.
12: I think I was trying to avoid an argument. Do you think God's going to punish me for that?
6: I know exactly how you feel. It's often true, and don't be discouraged. I think Pastor Ross will say that there's probably times that he also has thought after talking to someone about the Lord, did I say the right thing? Did I say enough? Did I miss an opportunity? That happens every day. And, you know, if we do miss an opportunity or say something wrong or don't say enough, and sometimes I've been ashamed at being ashamed, sharing my faith. You ask God to forgive you and you move on. I mean, even Peter, he boldly denied Christ and Jesus forgave him. So, it's wrong. We should pray that God helps us to be faithful and courageous and accurate and bold. Even Paul says, pray for boldness, because sometimes we're intimidated to be timid. So, but don't be discouraged if that happens, because I think every believer has times where we think, oh, I wish I'd done a better job.
7: Does that help, Caleb?
6: Oh, now you asked about, we never did answer your question about Daniel 11. So, as far as Daniel 11 and what's happening now with the conflict in the Ukraine with Russia, Daniel 11 does cover the panorama of history from the time of, I guess it's from Persia to, because Babylon's already fallen when it be fallen. So it covers the time of history from Persia to the second coming. And so it's got Michael standing up in the great final time of trouble and the resurrection. So it covers that time span. I don't think there's any verses that particularly mention the battle that's going on in Russia with Ukraine right now. It does talk about a number of wars, but I don't know of anything that would allude to that in Daniel 11.
7: Mm-hmm. Yeah, I think Daniel, especially Daniel 9, 11, you've got some time periods. Well, Daniel 11 too, it's covering a lot, much larger time period than just a few years. It's talking about hundreds of years, thousands of years that's been reviewed within that chapter.
6: Kind of sweeping overview, very quick.
7: Mm-hmm. All right, well, thanks for your call, Caleb. We've got Aaron listening in New York. Aaron, welcome to the program.
13: Hello, pastors. Thank you for taking my call.
6: Thank you for calling.
13: My question is, was Noah and his three sons alive when the Tower of Babel was being built?
6: Good question. As far as Noah, let me think. I think after the flood, he still lives about 300 years. So there's a good chance. Definitely his sons were still alive, because Shem lived all the way to the time of Abraham. And Tower of Babel had been considerably before that. So you go from, it's not long after Shem that you end up with Terah and Haran, the parents of and brother of Abraham. That doesn't necessarily mean that Noah had moved to the Mesopotamian Valley where they built the tower. So Noah may have been alive. It's, you know, a lot of people went down there and they congregated in the land of Sinar, and that's where they built the Tower of Babel. Not everybody went. Noah may have stayed somewhere in the foothills of Ararat where the ark settled.
7: Mm-hmm. You know, we do have an interesting timeline that's available online. It's a website that Amazing Facts has, Bible Timeline. And if you were to look that up, you could actually page through it and you can see the time of Noah and then see who was alive at the time and after that when Noah died and what was happening. It's just very informative. So you might want to take a look at that. Just go to the Amazing Facts website. And you
6: I think
7: can
6: it's BibleHistory.com.
7: Bible History, is that what it is?
6: Yeah, I'm looking it up, but I think so.
7: Okay, yes. We have a number of websites, friends, if you're wondering about that, but this is one that Amazing Facts put together that is a great resource for people wanting to study the Bible, get an idea of the timelines, BibleHistory.com or .org, and take a look at that. A lot of good information. We've got Lance listening from Texas. Lance, welcome to the program.
14: Yeah, I know that Ellen White, she wrote a prophecy, and it pretty much says that there's going to be people alive from her time for the second coming of Christ. And if that's the case, I guess then it would be really close, because we're the longest living person ever for this modern era. It's like 122 years, so I would like to know what's your take on that.
6: Yeah, well, I think I know what you're talking about. She made this one statement in the book Prophets and Kings where she talks about in the days of Queen Esther, there was a law that all of God's people had to worship a certain way or they were going to be killed. And she said, you know, there are some living on the earth today that will see those words fulfilled. Well, there already have been some people that have lived to see the words fulfilled that if you didn't worship a certain way, you'd be killed. There are people who are killed for their faith all the time. You know, if she was talking specifically about the second coming there and the final events, you know, she could have been talking in what you call hyperbole. What I mean by that is Paul, for instance, said, the gospel's been preached in all the world. Well, he meant, you know, in the Roman Empire. And so when she made a statement like that, if she's speaking in hyperbole, she means we're really near the end.
7: You know, something else to bear in mind, whenever you read the New Testament, and you read, for example, Paul, he speaks of being alive at the second coming of Christ. It says, we who are alive and remain until the coming of the Lord will be caught up to meet them, and the dead in Christ will rise first. The prophet in vision never saw himself coming up amongst those who are resurrected. They always see themselves amongst those who are alive at the second coming of Christ. That doesn't mean, of course, that, you know, Paul was wrong in saying that we who are alive and remain until the coming of the Lord. But in vision, he always saw himself amongst those who were saved.
6: Yeah, they call it the blessed hope.
7: Mm-hmm. So you want to also bear that in mind as you study through these different prophetic passages of the Bible. All right, well, thanks for your call, Lance. We've got Jerry listening in Arizona. Jerry, welcome to the program.
15: Thank you, pastors, for taking my call.
6: Mm-hmm.
15: So my question is, in the Gospels, when it refers to Jesus' resurrection, they all say on the first day of the week. Well, I kind of discovered that the word week is actually plural in Greek, and it's the word for Sabbath, which some people talk about referring the beginning of the 7 weeks to Pentecost. So I'm just wondering how people can tie this to worship.
6: Yeah, well, there's no question that Jesus rose on what would be called the first day of the week or Sunday, because it says after the Sabbath was passed. Well, what do you have after the Sabbath? If the Sabbath is the seventh day and there's only 7 days in a week, after the Sabbath is passed, all you've got left is the first day. And so Jesus clearly rose very early in the morning on what you would call the first day of the week. Now, I don't think that initiates Sunday as a new day of worship. There's no command in the Bible anywhere that we are to remember the first day or Sunday as the new Sabbath or the Lord's Day.
7: Well, if you use that argument, Pastor, I know there are some folks who say we've got to honor Sunday because that's the day of the resurrection. Well, what is more important, his death on Calvary, which happened on a Friday, or his resurrection on Sunday? Both are equally important. Without his substitutionary death, there'd be no hope for a resurrection. So just because those are historical facts and those are the days that those things occurred, it doesn't now somehow make it a new day of worship.
6: Yeah. Yeah, there's no reason to change the old day. God didn't make a mistake.
7: Right.
6: When 10 commandments are written in stone and they're not multiple choice.
7: You know, we did mention a free offer a little while ago. It's called The Lost Day of History. And again, we want to encourage those, if you've never read what the Bible has to say about the Sabbath and the blessings of the Sabbath, call and ask for that. We'll be happy to send it to you. The number to call is 800-835-6747. And again, you can ask for that free offer. It's called The Lost Day in History. And if you have a Bible question, we have a few lines open. The number to call is 800-463-7297. That's 800-463-7297. Next caller that we have is Israel, listening from Washington. Israel, welcome to the program.
16: So my question is, when God delivered the Israelites from slavery in Egypt, from my understanding, he basically took them on a crusade, wiping out every ungodly people by killing every man, woman, and child that was ungodly until they got to the Promised Land. So if I choose to fight for my country, and let's say I go to war and I'm going to have to kill, if these people are ungodly, am I sinning by choosing to take that route?
6: Yeah, I think it would be wrong. You know, Jesus talks about Christians not killing. You know, he came, he said, I did not come to destroy men's lives, but to save them. And just to be clear, the children of Israel, first of all, in the wilderness, the only ones that they fought against and annihilated were the Amalekites. Or they fought against, they didn't even annihilate them then. There were some pagan nations that were bent on destroying Israel, and so they were told to fight against them. The interpersonal laws of the Christian are different from civil laws. God's laws, or you know, even national laws, God's laws regarding civil things was under what they call a theocracy. We are not under a theocracy that is led by God. We're under, you know, democracy that's led by faulty humans. And so I think that a person needs to think long and hard about going to war and taking up arms to shoot a person. Now, don't misunderstand. I have tremendous respect for young men and women, two of them being, I've got a son and daughter that were in the service. I'm so thankful for the freedoms that they defend. But I think as a Christian, you need to be very careful about saying that I'm going to take up arms. I think if you're going to defend your country, try and find some area where you can do it, where maybe you could help save life or do it in a medical field or something.
7: Mm-hmm. Well, you know, Pastor Doug, there are examples. You mentioned that Israel at the time, they were being led by God. The cloud led them, the pillar of fire by night. Prior to them going into war, God would communicate to Moses and give them instructions. In some cases, it was a very decisive battle where the purpose was to remove an ungodly group of people. But there were other times where God would actually say, no, leave them alone, or, you know, save the woman and children. So God was actually leading and directing Israel. Part of the reason why Israel went into captivity for the 400 years, God said to Abraham, because the iniquity is not yet full of the land. So God had given them a 400 years of probationary time before Israel returned to the promised land, before the judgments came upon them. And they knew about Abraham, and they were witnesses for the truth during that time period. But God was giving them time to make a decision. So it was a unique situation.
6: Yeah,
7: a judgment.
6: It was.
7: Different from today. All right, well, thank you for your call, Israel. You know, Pastor Doug, I'm looking at the clock. We've got about a minute before we take our break. It probably wouldn't be fair to take another call. But friends, if you have a Bible question, we've got another 30 minutes that's going to be following our break here, taking your Bible questions. The number to call is 800-463-7297. And if you don't get through right away, just stay on the line. One of our call screeners will contact or talk to you. Again, the number is 800-463-7297. And it's a good time now to call. We'll get you calling on the program.
6: You know, might also be a good time to mention that we have an important event that's coming up in just a couple of weeks. We're going to be in Las Vegas broadcasting a brand new series called Inspiration, the Bible's Greatest Stories. 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

0: The YouTube channel, Amazing Facts YouTube channel, as well as on Amazing Facts TV and Good News TV. So there's all kinds of ways that you can stay in contact with us. And yeah, let us know that you're out there. And if you have a Bible question, we'd love to hear from you. Next caller that we have is Christine, listening in Florida. Christine, welcome to the program.
1: Hi, Pastor. Thank you for taking the call. And just one question. How do we submit our will to God? How do we know that we're actually doing, you know, submitting our will to God?
2: Well, that is the big question. The biggest battle that Jesus fought was there in the Garden of Gethsemane, where he said, you know, Father, if there's any way for this cup to pass from me, but not my will, thy will be done. And that battle was so intense. He prayed that prayer three times, and he was perspiring blood. The Bible describes it as an agony. So the biggest battle that any of us wage, and it's on a day-to-day basis, is saying, not what I want, Lord, but what you want. So how do you know if you're doing that? Well, you day by day ask yourself, am I doing my will or God's will? God's will is revealed in God's law and in the teachings of Jesus. And I think we do have a book that talks about how can we know the will of God. And in there is a section on how do we do the will of God.
0: Mm-hmm. Absolutely. And we'll be happy to send that to anyone wanting to learn more about knowing and doing the will of God. It's called How to Determine the Will of God. And the number to call for that is 800-835-6747. And we'll be happy to send you this free book anywhere in North America. Again, the number is 800-835-6747. How to Determine the Will of God is the name of the book. So just ask for it. Thanks for your call, Christine. We got Teresa listening in Washington, D.C. Teresa, welcome to the program.
3: Hi. Good evening, Pastor.
2: Evening.
3: Great. I have a question regarding Revelation chapter 16, verses 1 and 2. Where it states that the first vial is poured out upon the earth, and the men which had the mark of the beast and them which worship his image. Is that the close of probation? And the people that receive this mark, the grievous sword, will they have a chance to repent at that time?
2: No. When the seven last plagues begin to fall, and there in Revelation chapter 16, you have the first plagues, and you get first, second, third plagues in the first four verses there. Once the plagues begin to fall, probation is closed. And Pastor Ross, that verse in Revelation 22, where it says, he that is just, let him be just still, and he that is filthy, let him be filthy still. It kind of indicates that once you reach the close of probation, the saved are saved, the lost are lost, and there's the door of mercy is closed.
0: Yeah, you have Revelation chapter 22, verse 11, where you have Jesus saying, he that is unjust, let him be unjust still. He that is filthy, let him be filthy still. He that is righteous, let him be righteous still. He that is holy, let him be holy still. And then the very next verse, Jesus says, behold, I am coming quickly, and my reward is with me to give to every man according to his work. So the close of probation precedes the second coming of Christ. And once probation closes, then you have what the Bible calls the wrath of God, which is the seven last plagues that are poured out. But God's people are protected during that time of plagues. Some people ask, well, why does God send the plagues if it's too late for people to change sides? Well, the plagues help to reveal the heart of every person. If you read a little further in the plagues, instead of the wicked repenting when they realize that these plagues are coming because of their sins, they harden their hearts and they curse God for sending the plagues. So it reveals to the whole universe that there's nothing more God can do to try and save these people. Their hearts are fully set towards evil.
2: Yeah, it says when you come to the fourth plague and men are scorched with great heat in verse 9, this is Revelation 16, verse 9, and it says they were scorched with great heat and they blasphemed the name of God who has power over the plagues, and they did not repent and give him glory. They didn't humble themselves. They blasphemed God. They hardened their hearts like Pharaoh when the plagues fell. And yeah, probation's closed for them at this time.
0: All right. Well, thanks for your call, Teresa. We've got Benita listening from North Carolina. Benita, welcome to the program.
4: Thank you very much. Good evening.
2: Evening.
4: My question, I've been trying to determine what is the chronological order of when Lucifer got kicked out of heaven, why was he kicked out specifically, and when was he cast to earth? Was it before or after the creation of the world?
2: All right, well, I think you're going to find in, I think it's in Ezekiel 28 where it says you have sinned. and therefore you were cast out. So he was cast out because of his rebellion and his sin. He wanted God's

0: position. So if you read in Ezekiel 28 and read in Isaiah 14, I think you'll find there it describes what Lucifer's goals were and what his sins were, why he was cast out.
1: Yeah, and with reference to the sequence that you mentioned, you find in Revelation chapter 12, it says there was war in heaven, and the devil lost, and he was cast out, he and his angels. Well, this appears to have happened before the creation of the earth, this rebellion or this war in heaven. Once the earth was created, then of course Lucifer had already been cast out of heaven. He was able to tempt Adam and Eve, and then he claimed the earth as his, because the loyalty that Adam was to give to God, he now gave to the devil, so the devil claimed to be the representative of the earth. But we do find another verse in Revelation chapter 12, verse 12. It says, "Therefore rejoice, O heavens, and you that dwell in them. Woe to the inhabitants of the earth, for the devil has come down to you having great wrath, because he knows he has a short time." And verse 11 says, "They overcame them by the blood of the Lamb." So at the cross, the devil is cast down again. So he's cast out of heaven before creation, but at the cross he's cast down in a sense, meaning that he is isolated to the earth, because now Jesus is the rightful representative of those who put their faith and trust in him. So the devil is cast out before creation, he's cast down in a sense at the cross. And that's Revelation chapter 12, verse 10, that talks about salvation has come and the devil has been cast down.
0: Yes. Thank you, Benita.
1: Next caller that we have is Carol, listening in New Jersey. Carol, welcome to the program.
2: Hi, good evening. Thank you so much for taking my call, Pastor Ross and Pastor John. So my quick question is, in Hebrews 11, verse 6, "But without faith it is impossible to please him, for he that cometh to God must believe that he is, and that he is a rewarder of them that diligently seek him." So my question is, what is the difference between this faith and presumptuous faith? Because if you're moving according to believing, how can it reach to the point where it becomes presumptuous?
0: Well, that is really a good question. There is a difference between having faith, moving forward faith, and having a presumptuous faith. I'll give you just a quick example. Some pastors, when they feel impressed they're supposed to build a church, some will say, "Let's start building before we have the money." And other pastors will say, "That's presumption. You should be, raising some of the money, and so that you're not, starting a tower and you don't finish." And then there are other pastors who say, "You ought to have all the money before you start building." And so it's interesting to see these different perspectives. I think sometimes if you find yourself in dire straits, you can believe that God will save you, but you don't want to jump off a cliff or cast yourself from the temple and say, "I've got faith that angels are going to catch me." That's called presumption. So that's where you start tempting the Lord and saying that it's faith. So I don't know, does that make sense, Carol?
2: If you put yourself in a position out of the reach of the expectation of what you might do in opposing to what God will do according to his will, I'm a little bit confused at that.
0: Well, if you're Spirit-led, let me just say this. When you're baptized in the Holy Spirit, sometimes the Holy Spirit's going to ask you to do really strange things. Like, he's going to ask you to march around a city and blow a trumpet and expect the walls to fall. Or he's going to ask you to step off in the Jordan River when it's flooding and the river will stop. So I think I want to be clear that if you look in the Bible, you're going to see that people of faith are led by the Holy Spirit to do things that may not make any sense at all. And God blesses. When Elijah prays and fire comes down, that took faith. And he prayed again, it didn't rain. Then he prayed, it did rain. But I think, living day to day, we may not always feel the Holy Spirit urging or guiding. If you see something in the Word of God, step out in faith on what the Word says, regardless of what you might see or feel, and God will bless your faith when it's based on the Word.
1: I've heard one person put it this way. They said, "Do what you know God wants you to do, and then leave the results with him." So every day, try and do everything we can in our power to accomplish what we believe God is wanting us to do, and then leave the results with him. For example, when Jesus fed the 5,000, he asked, "Well, how much food do you have?" Well, they had a few loaves and fish, and Jesus took that, and then he multiplied, and he fed more than 5,000 people. So we ought to do what we can from a human perspective and trust God, have faith in God that he will bring about to pass what he has promised.
0: That's right. Good
1: point. In other words, somebody says, I want God to give me a job. Well, if they're just going to be sitting at home waiting for somebody to knock on their door and offer them a job, well, that's maybe presumption. But mm-hmm. if they're out there doing the best they can and they're looking for a job, well, then they can trust that God will open and direct them to the right place.
0: Yeah, it's not in the Bible, but it is true that God helps those that help themselves.
1: Yeah, it's true, yeah. It's practical, yeah. Well, thanks for your call, Carol. Rachel is listening in Kansas. Rachel, welcome to the program.
3: I am reading the Bible from front to back, and God speaks words to Moses and Joshua, and he says, fear not, do not be afraid.
0: I'm with you. Be courageous.
3: Yes, and in today's time, people like to share scripture with you whenever you're having hardship or something. Is there a scripture in the Bible that allows us to take those words that God said to either Moses or Joshua or whoever and actually use them in our time?
0: Good question. Where is it, Pastor Ross, where Peter says, for given unto us are exceeding great and precious promises, that by these we might become partakers of the divine nature, having escaped the corruption that is in the world through lust?
1: 2 Peter chapter 1, verse 4.
0: See, friends, I'm dyslexic. I remember the verse. I don't remember the verse, but I remember the words. So he says there are promises given to us in Scripture that by these we might become partakers of the divine nature. So when I read God and Moses saying to Joshua, be courageous, be very courageous, and that's in, I think, chapter 1 of Joshua, I think I can apply that to me, that God is saying that if I'm willing to do his will, I can be courageous and know that he's with me. So God hasn't changed, and so the same promises and assurances that God gives his prophets through history, they apply to me. He also gave them conditions, so if we're following the conditions that he gives them, we can claim the same promises that he gives them.
1: And of course, not only do we have the examples in the Old Testament where God says, do not be afraid, do not fear, but we find that repeated by Jesus in the New Testament where he says, don't be afraid, don't worry about what you're going to eat and what you're going to wear. God will take care of you. If you seek first the kingdom, all these things shall be added. So those principles that we see in the Old Testament, they repeat in the New Testament.
0: That's right. Yeah.
1: Without a doubt.
0: Very good.
1: All right. Next caller that we have is Rog, listening from Michigan. Rog, welcome to the program.
4: Thank you. Yes, I need you to elaborate on Daniel's vision where he saw this image. It had brass, it had tin, it had iron, and it had gold. And it symbolizes the different civilizations up to modern day. So can you speak to that a little bit more?
0: Sure. And, you know, before I even get into it, I won't be able to cover it all in just a few minutes, but we'll give you a free lesson. And it's called The Millennial Man. It's one of our historical lessons. It's the first one. It's called The Millennial Man. It covers the prophecy of Daniel chapter 2, where Nebuchadnezzar, here's my quick answer, has a dream of this large idol. And this huge image is made with a head of gold, the chest and arms are of silver, the belly is of bronze and the thighs, the legs are of iron, the feet are iron and clay. And then he sees a stone cut without hands come from the heavens, strike the image on the feet, and it basically pulverizes it, and it all blows away. That idolatry was forbidden by the Jewish people in the Ten Commandments. It's forbidden for everybody. Represents the religions of the world. And the head of gold, Daniel tells Nebuchadnezzar, that's the kingdom of Babylon. The arms of silver were the kingdoms of Medo-Persia. The bronze was the kingdom of Greece. The iron was the kingdom of Rome. The feet of iron and clay were the division of the Roman Empire that went with a combination of religion and government. And that's where you've got the papacy really ruling the European civilization for over 1,000 years. And it says in the days of these kings that God is going to establish his kingdom. We're living in the toenails, the very toes of that image today. So take a look at that lesson. Anyone could ask for that lesson on The Millennial Man, and it covers that prophecy.
1: The number to call is 800-835-6747. And again, you can ask for the study guide, actually one of the lessons, called Millennial Man. It's part of the historical set of lessons, and we'll be happy to send that to you. Thanks for your call. Next caller that we have is AJ, listening from Nebraska. AJ, welcome to the program.
5: Thanks for having me. My question is, why was Michael punished for watching David dance when he brought the ark into the Jerusalem?
0: All right. Now, Michael, I know it sounds like a man's name, but Michael was the wife of King David. She was the daughter of King Saul. David actually had several wives. She wasn't punished for watching him dance. She was punished for mocking him. And it doesn't say David punished her. It basically says that she never had children. She was never blessed with children. And I think another reason that Michael never had children is because there were some people that wanted to see the Benjamites, the descendants of Saul, back on the throne. And if God had given children to David through Michael, a lot of people would say, well, naturally, it should be the children of David and Saul, as opposed to the children of David and Bathsheba. And it ended up being Solomon, the daughter, or rather the son of Bathsheba. So there were a couple of reasons. She shouldn't have been mocking her husband for worshiping the Lord. And she did not like that he humbled himself, took off his robes, and he was wearing the simple linen ephod like a priest. Good question. Thanks so much, AJ.
1: We've got Patrick listening, also from Nebraska. Patrick, welcome to the program.
6: Yes, good evening, Pastor Doug and Pastor Ross. My question is concerning the identity of Melchizedek. If Pastor, Master, if you could elaborate on that some, I'd appreciate it. Thank you.
0: Yeah, you know, we know that Melchizedek is a type of Christ, because here, Abraham coming back from the battle with the kings of the north, Melchizedek, who is the king and priest of Salem, later known as Jerusalem, same place, Abraham pays tithes to him, so he's someone who seems to be a worshiper of the true God. It says he's the priest of the Most High God, and you think, what's he doing in Canaan, somebody that worships the true God? Some have speculated, and you can't really prove it, but it is a workable theory, that one of the sons of Noah, who was still alive, Shem, lived over 600 years. His life overlapped with the life of Abraham over 100 years, I think 170 years. And so some have said, well, after Abraham moved because of the idolatry that was in Ur, that Shem may have also heard that God had led Abraham to this promised land, and he had come with his clan and settled there. We don't know that. It's just one theory. And he appears mysteriously out of nowhere. The Bible doesn't say who his people are, where he came from, where he went to. So he's sort of a type of Christ in that he's without beginning or end, biblically. He just appears and disappears.
1: And if you read from the book of Hebrews, Paul does spend quite a bit of time talking about Melchizedek as a type of Christ. He was both a priest and a king. And apparently Abraham recognized this, because Abraham, the great patriarch, he gave a tithe to Melchizedek. And that's a little different. The Levites came through the seed of Abraham, but here is Melchizedek of a different type of priesthood. And Paul says that's the type of priesthood of Jesus. All right, great question. Thank you. Carol is listening in California. Carol, welcome to the program.
7: In Revelation, some things are literal and some things are symbolic. And in regards to the 144,000 people that will be alive when Jesus comes, how is that interpreted?
0: Well, the 144,000, you find them mentioned in Revelation 7, and then double that, you find them mentioned in Revelation 14. The 144,000, they are not the only ones saved. I do believe the number is literal, but I think this is a number that is basically describing the last day apostles around the world. You know, Jesus had 12 apostles that prepared the people of Israel for his first coming, and introduced him at Pentecost. And then before his second coming, he'll have 12 times 12,000, both literal and spiritual Jews. And so I think that, you know, calling them children of Israel, that's symbolic, because those that are Christ are Abraham's seed. God is not going to be raising up 12,000 from the tribe of Gad or Manasseh. They don't exist anymore. They intermarried before Jesus was born and disappeared. So it's basically saying that God's going to have these last day people filled with the Spirit doing a work similar to the work of the apostles, preparing a great multitude for Jesus' coming. Now, we have a book on this. We'll be happy to send you a free copy, Carol.
1: Yes, the book is called Who Will Sing the Song? Understanding the 144,000, a book written by Pastor Doug. We'll be happy to send this to you, Carol, or anyone who calls and asks. The number is 800-835-6747. Just ask for the book on the 144,000. It's called Who Will Sing the Song? We'll get that in the mail and send it to you. Next caller that we have, let's see, we've got Elisa listening from Michigan. Elisa, welcome to the program.
8: Thank you for taking my call. I know that it's best with prophecy unfolding like it is to be out of the cities and into the country. My question is, in the time of where we can't buy or sell and the blue laws are there, how are we going to live, because we may have a mortgage and probably land taxes if we don't have a mortgage? So that is what I'm wondering about.
0: Good question. You know, I think the last thing to happen would be that banks will not take your money. When you can't buy something, that's different. But if you're trying to pay someone back for a property or a mortgage, they'll probably accept payment, but it's going to be hard for people to buy. Now, when it says they can't buy or sell, not only will that be happening on a personal level, that's already happening. It's in the news today on an international level. They call it economic sanctions. When one nation tells another nation, we are not going to allow you to buy. It's been in the news a lot lately with Russia and some of those sanctions. So, you know, I think that's the bigger part of what's happening in Revelation, is that the United States and other nations are going to punish parts of the world that don't go along with religious laws. But it's also going to happen on an individual basis, and it'll be very easy to control. I mean, even now, you know, we've seen that with COVID, there's been a lot of government involvement in personal things, travel and purchases, can't go to certain stores. So it's very easy to see with electronic money how quickly this could happen. Hope that helps, Elisa. Pastor Ross, I see we've got 2 minutes left. Let me just share a couple things with our friends. We may have time for one more question, but I want to squeeze this in. If you didn't hear at halftime, we shared an announcement. In 2 weeks, Pastor Ross and I are going to be, we're going to Vegas. But we're going to Las Vegas. We're going to be at the Paradise Church. That sounds suspicious already, doesn't it? Honest friends, it's a church. And we're going to be sharing a brand new series. It's called Inspiration, the Bible's Greatest Stories. You can be part of it. We want you to come. If you can't come in person, you can come by watching. You can watch right here on AFTV, Better Life Television, Three Angels Broadcasting, YouTube, Facebook. 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You can also just go to the Amazing Facts website and you'll find more information there on Inspirations, the Bible's Greatest Stories. 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You know, one more thing I thought I'd share is, first, we will be signing off with our national satellite channel that is carrying a Bible Answers Live. But don't go away, because we come right back for all those that are listening online or the land-based stations, and we will be taking a rapid-fire series of questions for 2 minutes. 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If they want to email us questions for the rapid-fire, what's the address for that?
1: 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Again, that's BAL, Bible Answers Live, questions@AmazingFacts.org. If you're watching this on social media, you can actually type your question there in the comment section, and we'll try to gather those questions together, put them down, and try and answer as many of them as we can during our special two-minute segment that's going to be coming up in like 10 seconds from now, Pastor Doug.
0: That's right. And also, don't forget, check out everything else that's available through the ministry at AmazingFacts.org. We'll be back in just a few moments for our other audience.
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1: Hello, friends. Welcome back. We have about 2 minutes, Pastor Doug, to answer some of the questions that have been sent into the program. We've got some great questions this evening. I'm curious about the answer. So let's get started. The first question that we have is there a biblical example of when you have to love your enemy?
0: Yeah, I think there's probably several examples. You've got the example in the Bible where King David had an opportunity to get vengeance on King Saul. Saul was actually hunting David to kill him. And on two occasions, David just providentially basically had an opportunity to pin Saul to the ground or to kill him. And he said, I won't do it. And he let him go free. And he even told Saul, he said, look, I can kill you right now, but I'm going to let you go free. And he loved his enemy. Elisha forgave a whole army that was trying to capture him and said, feed them and send them home.
1: All right, very good. Another question that we have. What does it mean to love the Lord with all of your heart and all of your soul?
0: Well, you know, Jesus said, if you love me, keep my commandments. And when we love the Lord with all of our heart and all our soul, makes me think of that statement you find in Deuteronomy chapter 5, I think it's verse 29, where he said, oh, that all of my people would love me and keep all of my commandments always, that it might be well with them and their children. And so we show that we love the Lord with all of our heart by doing all that we know he wants us to do.
1: Okay, another question that we have. Can our dead family members hear us speak to them? Do they know what's happening with us here on earth?
0: Bible tells us in the book of Isaiah that we are not to consult wizards that mutter and peep in the dark, and that's in Isaiah chapter 8. Should the living go to the dead for knowledge? Bible tells us that in the last days, the wicked will be, They're devils working miracles, you read in Revelation 16. Satan can be transformed into an angel of light. He can impersonate the spirits of the dead, as happened with the witch of Endor. The living know they'll die. The dead don't know anything. They do not return to their house, Job 14 tells us, and haunt the house.
1: Okay, another question that we have is, how long does it take to be right with God after repenting of sin?
0: Well, that's good news. The Bible says that as soon as we repent, he immediately forgives. You see this where the thief on the cross said, Lord, remember me? Right away, Jesus promised, you will be with me in paradise. When Zacchaeus came to Christ, Jesus declared, this is a son of Abraham. When Isaiah said, I am a sinful man, God cleansed him and said, your sin is purged. So as soon as we repent, he forgives. That's the good news.
1: That is absolutely. Again, thank you, friends, for your Bible questions. If we didn't get to your question this evening, make sure you join us next week as we try to answer more Bible questions.
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9: With SRN News, I'm Bob Agnew in Washington. The latest inflation numbers offering some cautiously encouraging news for American families.
10: Core inflation, which strips out volatile food and energy prices, also cooled. Core prices rose 2.5% compared to a year earlier, down from 2.6% in June. Economists generally view core inflation as a better indicator of underlying price trends because it is less affected by temporary swings in gasoline and food costs.
9: That is Bernie Bennett reporting. A look now, one of the closest watch races in Wisconsin's primary yesterday. Here's correspondent Laura Winters.
11: In Wisconsin, Francesca Hong losing to Milwaukee County Executive moderate David Crowley by a percentage point. Even though she's a Democrat socialist, Bernie Sanders and AOC did not endorse her. Video had surfaced of Hong saying she hates holidays, including Thanksgiving, and then she backtracked, doing a new video saying it was her favorite holiday. Crowley is looking to become Wisconsin's first black governor. He faces Republican Congressman Tom Tiffany, who was endorsed by President Trump.
9: And that is Laura Winters reporting. The NBA's most valuable franchise has been sold for a record-breaking price.
12: The Los Angeles Lakers are being sold to businessmen Josh Kushner and Bob Iger for $12.5 billion, the second time in just over a year. The sale, first reported by ESPN, still needs approval from the NBA's Board of Governors, and that process can take several weeks. The Lakers were valued at $10 billion last year when Mark Walter purchased a controlling stake from the Buss family. Kushner and Iger had also been involved in trying to get an expansion team for Las Vegas, but by buying the Lakers, the two do not have to wait for that decision. If it happens, expansion could take place in the 2028-29 season. I'm Marcela Sanchez.
9: And this is SRN News.
13: Life is full of waiting. Maybe it's the appropriately named waiting room at the doctor's office, or the poorly named express line at the grocery store, or the red light when there is absolutely no visible cross traffic for miles. If we're smart, we'll gather up some patience and wait it out like we should. Sometimes, when we're not so smart, we'll complain every second while we're waiting. Either way, we'll still have to wait. Some things are worth waiting for, and some aren't. But it's inevitable that our lives will be filled with waiting. I know for sure that there is one thing worth waiting for, the day we get to heaven and begin eternity with Jesus. And once we're there, we won't have to wait anymore for anything. And I don't think that there will be red lights or waiting rooms or express lines. Heaven is real. 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
9: News. A new study asks Americans how they feel about churches.
15: It comes from the Barna Group, and the big takeaway is that amongst the general public, small is better. The Barna poll finds 61% of Americans say they have a high level of trust in small, local houses of worship, compared to 31% who trust megachurches. People are a lot more likely to say they trust their local pastor than famous clergymen with a national profile. A lot of respondents put their level of trust in churches right up there with family. Michael Harrington reporting.
9: Australians will now be asked to reveal their so-called sexual orientation and whether they identify as a different gender in the latest census that occurs every 5 years in that country. The 66-question census is the first under a center-left Labor Party government since 2011. The current government decided to allow the LGBT questions after having dropped them temporarily 2 years ago as being divisive. This is SRN News. A mini Mozart heist has blighted an anniversary tribute as thieves make off with more than 200 statuettes.
16: The gold statuettes of Austria's most famous composer disappeared from his hometown of Salzburg, officials say, leaving a tribute to Wolfgang Amadeus Mozart on his 270th birthday considerably less crowded. The Mozarteum Foundation had on July 15 unveiled 320 statuettes, each barely 20 inches high, showing Mozart with his dog. They were designed by German conceptual artist Ottmar Hull. Within 2 weeks, more than 80 of the polymer figures had disappeared. By Wednesday, a total of 210 were missing. I'm Charles de Ledesma.
9: A Texas high school football player found a venomous snake inside his helmet during practice. The young man felt a little unusual movement in the headgear and brought his helmet to an assistant coach for inspection. That's when they found a 2-foot cottonmouth. More at srnnews.com.
17: How do we know if we're loving Christ as we should? Jesus gives us a great guideline. In John chapter 14, verse 23, he said, "All those who love me will do what I say. My Father will love them, and we will come to them and live with them." John chapter 14, verse 23.

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1: I realize that we don't know where the Ark went when it was taken from the temple. But I wonder where all the other stuff went. I mean, all the gold just didn't disappear, did it?
2: Hey, I've thought about that too. All those riches of the various kingdoms in ancient times, are they waiting to be discovered somewhere? Keith Kelly here, hoping that I'm not too greedy, only curious. Curious? Of course, I confess it. And that's part of why I appreciate Between the Lines with Pastor Don Pate so much. There's so much that our teacher does that satisfies my curiosity and answers my questions. In fact, I often find our teacher taking me in fascinating paths where I've never really considered the issues. But when we get done, I'm sure glad I was directed down those avenues of thought. That's true this week, too. I guess I've never really given all that much thought to the stories of the great conquerors of the Bible times. But I'm finding it fascinating. And more than that, I'm finding this to be a whole lot more practical than I thought it would be when the pastor first told me where we were headed into this series. Today, our teacher is going to really stretch me because I think I know something about Nebuchadnezzar and Alexander the Great. But this guy named Shishak, I just don't know anything about. I tell you what, let's ask our teacher to introduce us.
3: Now, I'm sure that you probably know that in the Bible, there were many references to the Pharaoh. And of course, you might even think, okay, where was the first one? Oh, yeah, I remember Book of Genesis. It's Abraham. He hits down and he heads into Egypt, and Pharaoh decides that Sarah's kind of cute. And so from that beginning on through to the Pharaoh who has interaction with Joseph, to the Pharaoh who was in charge when Moses was born, to the Pharaoh whose armies get thrashed in the Red Sea, onward, onward through the Bible era. Egypt, of course, is a major component of the history, a major player in the Bible world. And the Pharaoh, of course, is the number one. He's the commander-in-chief. He's the head of the state religion, you know, everything. He's all of this rolled into one. And by the way, not all, this may surprise you, not all the pharaohs were men. There were some pharaohs in the history of Egypt that actually were women, although they will be portrayed, when you see the artwork, et cetera, they'll be portrayed as though they had beards also. The Pharaoh is, if you were to take a concordance, a good concordance, and open it up and look up Pharaoh, the word Pharaoh, or as in Hebrew it's usually said, paro. You look up Pharaoh, I mean, there's a whole schmear of them. There are a lot of pharaohs referred to in the Bible stories, but there are very, very, very few that are mentioned by name. I mean, we get the title, but we don't get the name of the Pharaoh. It's like saying the president did this. Just by saying president, it doesn't give us the specifics of the man himself, only the title of the office. There are very few. And in fact, some of the big names of Egyptian history that certainly were in existence in the Bible era throughout all of the dynasties of Egypt, and there were many dynastic lines, 27? Off the top of my head, I'm thinking, there were many dynastic lines where a pharaoh would start a new dynasty line. Of all of them, very, very few do we have their name. And the ones that have come down in history as being some of the big names, such as Ramses II. Oh, now he was the great pharaoh of Egypt. I mean, this man was powerful, and he ruled for decades upon decades, a great shaper of Egyptian history, no doubt about it. Ramses II. His name is not mentioned per se within the Bible text. Now, you do get the name Ramses, but it's referring to a site, a location, not the pharaoh. He may very well be a pharaoh tied to the Exodus story to a degree. And then there is, of course, Akhenaten, who lived probably about 100 years in front of Moses. Akhenaten, throughout history, was basically erased from memory, didn't exist until 1870, something like this, and suddenly history rediscovered Akhenaten when a little Bedouin woman was scraping around in the sand, and lo and behold, she started to uncover something, and when the archaeologists got there, they found the capital city of Amarna, which was this monotheistic revolution, this heresy in Egyptian religion that happened for about 12 years, roughly 100 years in front of Moses. But the Bible doesn't refer to Akhenaten, and even his purported influence on Moses is historically debated, okay? Or King Tut. I mean, we all think King Tut's pretty cool. The truth is, King Tut was pretty much nothing. The only reason we think anything of King Tut was because he's the only pharaoh whose tomb, up to this point, we've ever discovered that was not raided and pillaged and emptied. That's what makes him important. He wasn't anything much in Egyptian history. He was a minor nobody who died just barely out of his teenage years. I mean, but we think he's something. Or Seti, or Menkaure, or many, many others. There's one ruler, though, that actually we do get his name in the Bible. A pharaoh, we get his name. But in Egyptian history, he wasn't a great big giant, okay? But it's fascinating because in the Bible, we get his name, and his the reference to him is of the great house, or the pharaoh. It really isn't equated. We get the guy's name, but we don't get the title in opposition to the rest of them, which is pretty amazing to me. In 2 Chronicles chapter 12, you have the name of one of the pharaohs listed specifically. And it's one of those cross-reference points from secular history that, again, confirmed to us the veracity, the truth of the Bible, that the Bible for long time has claimed at this time frame in world history there was a pharaoh named this. And lo and behold, if you go digging long enough into Egypt, you uncover enough records, you find out that, guess what? At that time frame, there actually was a pharaoh who was named Shishak. Actually, it is Shishak in the scriptures. Historically, most often, he will be called Shishank or Shishank, but it's pretty close. Shishak. Shishak, the first. In the Bible, he is called Shishak, and he apparently in world history was the first pharaoh of the 22nd dynastic line. By the way, for A&E, the Arts and Entertainment Network here in the United States, they did a production on some of the great pharaohs. It was about 3 hours long. It was really pretty good, really pretty fascinating, a pretty good documentary if you ever have a chance to possibly see it or check out a video or something like this. Who was this man? Who was Shishak? And what role did he play in the Bible record? Well, 2 Chronicles chapter 12, he ascended to the throne, according to the record there, in the 26th year of Solomon. I mean, that's kind of like 60-65% through the reign of Solomon. Solomon's going to be on the throne for 14 more years after that. He ascended to the throne after Solomon was fully in place, fully installed, and had been very busy expanding Israel, building up the temple, building his own palace, and expanding, creating an empire. This pharaoh, Shishak, Shishank, certainly must have heard of Solomon. I mean, probably, who knows that any of the pharaohs before that had ever heard of like King Saul or King David? Probably not. But Solomon is becoming a major component of the story of world history at this time when we look at it about 1,000 years before Jesus. And he certainly, just as the Queen of Sheba had heard of Solomon, this man, Shishak, certainly had heard of Solomon. Did he know of the accumulated wisdom? Or did he know of the accumulated wealth? But I wonder if he also wasn't a bit aware of some of the palace intrigue. In fact, historically, it seems he would have had to have been, that Shishak would have had to have known that there were problems in Jerusalem in the reign of Solomon. So much so that it appears that Shishak was the protector of Jeroboam. Now, Jeroboam's the man who fled out from under Solomon, looking for safety, looking for a safe harbor, looking for refuge, because God came to Jeroboam and said, look, I can't continue with Solomon. He's being too much of a clown. I want to continue the promise to his father, and I will with a couple tribes around Jerusalem, but I'm going to split the nation, and I'm going to give you the 10 tribes to the north. I'm going to give you the majority of the nation. And Jeroboam, when he heard this, and when Solomon found out, Solomon obviously was not happy. he assumed that everything was going to go right to his son, Rehoboam. And so Solomon decides he wants Jeroboam's head. Jeroboam runs off and heads down to Egypt for refuge, for safety. And it would seem very logical then that Shishak must have known that things in Israel were not working well, that there was some palace intrigue. And so when Rehoboam became the king after the death of Solomon, shortly after that, Shishak attacked Jerusalem, came rolling in at this transition time of the government when the monarchy had changed. He attacked Jerusalem. It's so very important because in 2 Chronicles 12, it has a very, very short little sentence about this. It is so absolutely a major part of the story. It says, he took away the treasures of the house of the Lord and of the king's house. He took all and took the shields of gold which Solomon had made. Now that's important. This man, Shishak, this Pharaoh, came rolling into Jerusalem, defeated the city, went into the temple and into the king's palace, and removed a great deal of the treasury and took it back to Egypt. I mean, if you want to read the litany, the list of things that Solomon had created for the house of the Lord and for his own house, go back to 1 Kings chapter 6, chapter 7. 1 Kings chapter 14 actually affirms the same thing about Shishak. It says, Shishak took all. I mean, we're talking 200 targets of gold, 300 shields of gold. And you might say, so what? You know, okay, Don, now I know a bit about Egyptian history. And, you know, I guess God's in charge. That's what we're learning in this series on Mighty Conquerors. I mean, I get it. What's the lesson for today? It is more than curious trivia, my friends. The question has to be asked. I mean, it's just lingering, hanging there in the air. Where was God? I mean, why didn't God stop this? And to me, the obvious answer is, God didn't care. I mean, all of this stuff, these trappings that Solomon had glommed into the sanctuary, weren't that important to God. I mean, God didn't need it. He owns the cattle on a thousand hills anyway. I mean, it's all his anyway. So the fact that Solomon put him there, put all this stuff there, didn't impress God. God didn't care enough to stop Shishak from stealing a lot of the treasury out of the temple, which makes me wonder, is there anything that I'm offering to God that maybe, you know, it doesn't impress him? He doesn't care. That's a terribly important lesson. In fact, you ought to read Matthew 15 and Mark 7 to consider this. Is there anything that I'm doing that Jesus would call vain worship? You know, I call it worship, but God doesn't care. Let's pray. Lord, help us to apply these ancient lessons into our lives, into our times, to apply our hearts to wisdom. This we pray in Jesus' name. Amen. Hello there, good friend. We've created a new website for you, and it's yours. We'd love to have you visit us there and take any of these resources. You use them. Our gift. It's given to you, G-I-V-E-N. The number 2, youyou.com. Thank you so much for enjoying Between the Lines, and blessings on you.
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0: if he didn't have any information from the New Testament? If every New Testament, imagine this thought experiment where every New Testament had been successfully destroyed by some evil future regime.
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0: So I don't have a single manuscript or a single Bible. They're all been destroyed. It turns out from just the fuse and fallout of history, you can reconstruct in its entirety the story of Jesus. You could be saved with the information you would just get from the fuse and fallout, so that even if every New Testament had been destroyed, this is the kind of impact that Jesus has. There's a reason why we call this the first century, even though,
2: guess what?
0: It's not the first century, okay?
2: Right.
0: There was a bunch of centuries before the first century, but we keep on calling it the first century because something explosive happened.
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0: 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I want to talk to you about something that's close to my heart. 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
4: With SRN News, I'm Bob Agnew in Washington. The cleanup continues today after an historic storm tore across northwest Indiana on Tuesday. Department of Homeland Security Chief for the state of Indiana, Jonathan Witham, says at least one person was killed.
5: Sadly, the four-year-old died in Jennings County. That was a tree that fell on their home. And we have reports of various levels of injuries across the state. And again, two other fatalities that may be weather-related. We're working on confirming those.
4: President Trump says he did slip away from Air Force One after a trip last month to Turkey because the Secret Service and military had some security concerns.
6: I go by Secret Service and the military. They wanted me to go on a different flight, a different plane, equal safety, but they wanted me to do it, so I do it. I do what they say.
4: Correspondent Darlene Superville says officials do remain concerned over the security of the new Air Force One.
7: There have been questions about the safety of the new Air Force One that was a gift from Qatar. Intelligence officials, according to reports in the New York Times and CBS News, were concerned about a potential attack on the president or the new jet.
4: The incident saw the president stow away in an airport catering container to sneak onto another plane. Federal prosecutors now moving against a major immigration fraud network. Here's correspondent Willie Nelson.
8: Attorney General Todd Blanche is unveiling new charges tied to a long-running marriage fraud ring.
9: Today we are announcing the arrest and unsealing of an indictment out of the Southern District of New York, charging 11 individuals for allegedly overseeing an extensive, decade-long marriage fraud scheme involving more than 1,000 sham marriages between Chinese nationals and United States citizens.
8: Officials say the scheme was used to illegally secure green cards and other immigration benefits. Willie Nelson, The White House.
4: And on Wall Street, it's shaping up to be a winning session today. The Dow right now up by 35.
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4: And this is SRN News. Who's opting to have abortions the most in this country? Correspondent Michael Harrington has a report.
10: According to a report from the Pew Research Center, most of the abortions that take place each year are sought by women in their 20s, 57%. Another 31% of abortions were given to women in their 30s. There is very little abortion amongst teens or women 40 and up. The Pew study also indicates the vast majority of women who seek abortion are unmarried, 88%. Black women are the most likely to have an abortion, 39%. Michael Harrington reporting.
4: Pope Leo will meet with survivors of clergy abuse during a four-day trip to France next month that will include a visit to UNESCO headquarters, a meeting with French bishops in Lourdes, and an interreligious meeting in the border city of Metz. The Pope met with six abuse survivors during his recent trip to Spain, where the Catholic hierarchy has only recently begun reckoning with its legacy of abuse. This is SRN News. A very scary find during a high school football practice.
11: A Maumelle, Arkansas high school football player had every right to be a little rattled after finding a venomous snake inside his helmet during practice. The student felt an unusual movement inside his headgear following warm-ups last week and brought his helmet to an assistant coach for inspection. A two-foot cottonmouth was discovered wedged in behind some padding.
4: And that is Donna Warder reporting the search for life in the rubble of Colombia's powerful earthquake growing more desperate as search teams push up against a key time threshold to locate survivors before it's too late. Aid agencies consider the first 48 to 72 hours the most crucial for retrieving people alive, even though they often have been found much later than that. The limit can be extended for those trapped if they have access to food and water. You'll find more on these stories at SRN News.
12: How do we know if we're loving Christ as we should? Jesus gives us a great guideline. In John chapter 14, verse 23, he said, "All those who love me will do what I say. My Father will love them, and we will come to them and live with them." John chapter 14, verse 23.

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2: Thanks for joining me on It Is Written. If you started in Sardis, one of the seven churches of Revelation, and traveled 1,550 or so miles east along the ancient royal road, you'd run right into the ruins of the palace of Xerxes the Great. It was built by his father Darius in a place the Bible calls Shushan, and it was there that an incredibly bold appeal was made which saved the lives of an entire people group destined for destruction. An appeal made by a woman who was without doubt one of the great characters of the Bible. Her name was Hadassah, but she's better known by the book that bears her name, Esther, which means a star. Anyone responsible for saving an entire race of people is definitely a star. Today we remember people like Oscar Schindler and John Widener, each of whom saved hundreds of people destined for destruction during the Holocaust. But Esther saved hundreds of thousands. Oh, she's a star, all right. But for all of Esther's heroism, the book of Esther presents us with some challenging questions. A young Jewish girl marries a heathen king. That's not what you'd expect. The man she marries doesn't even know her religion. She keeps that from him. After her parents died, Esther was raised by her older cousin, Mordecai. She is volunteered, presumably, to audition to be the wife of the king. That was not polite society. Uncle Mordecai then plunges his people, every Jew in the Medo-Persian Empire, into an existential crisis due to his stubborn refusal to bow before a high-ranking government official. Add to that the bizarre possibility that even the queen could be put to death simply for entering the presence of her own husband unannounced, and you've got a book in the Bible that raises a lot of questions. There's a lot to unpack. The story of Esther takes place during the time of the reign of the Medo-Persian Empire. The king is Ahasuerus, Artaxerxes, Xerxes the Great from history. Esther, on the other hand, was a nobody. She wasn't from a prominent family. She was an orphan. But before the end of the second chapter of the book, Esther is the queen of a great empire. Yet we can't focus on Esther without first thinking about her predecessor, a woman named Vashti. The book of Esther begins by recounting the greatness of the king, who reigned over 127 provinces from India to Ethiopia. Then you read about his throne, his palace, the extravagant feast he held for the rulers of the empire, a feast which lasted for 6 months. And right after that, another feast for the men in the palace, which lasted a week. Then the Bible mentions the curtains in the palace, or the awnings. It speaks of gold and silver and marble, beds of gold and silver, cups made of gold, every golden cup unique, and royal wine in abundance. Interpretation? This was a powerful, powerful man. And while Ahasuerus, Xerxes, was holding a week-long feast for the men, Vashti the queen was hosting a feast for the women. On the final day of the feast, the king sent seven of his servants to bring Vashti the queen so she could show the people and the princes her beauty. The king rules from India to Ethiopia. He holds lavish feasts. He and his people are drinking out of gold cups. And he doesn't send a messenger to bring Vashti. He sends seven messengers. This wasn't an invitation. This was a command coming from the most powerful man on earth. She was to show her beauty to the people and the officials, for she was beautiful to behold. Now, there's been plenty of speculation as to just what show her beauty to the people and the officials means. And it seems as though it means show the people and the princes her beauty. There's nothing in the text that indicates it was anything more than that. But the Bible points out that she was beautiful. This was a men's only gathering. The king was drunk, and the guests had been drinking for a week, and among them were commoners. These weren't just nobles and high-end officials. Vashti was being asked, or told, to make herself an object of fascination or desire for a bunch of drunk men. And she wouldn't do it. And if she'd consented to this, she'd have been telling the women that they should tolerate being objectified. Esther 1 verse 12 says, "But the queen Vashti refused." This woman had steel in her spine. She knew her husband could kill people for showing up in his presence unannounced. She knew he was the kind of man who would greenlight the destruction of an entire race of people on the say-so of his right-hand man. Vashti knew that this was high-stakes stuff, yet she valued her dignity, her self-respect, even more than she valued her position as queen. Vashti's integrity ended up costing her everything. Dismissed from being queen, she no longer had any position in the empire, and she became completely anonymous. You know, today there's no end of people willing to sell or even give away their dignity and self-respect, often for nothing more than the opportunity to be noticed. But Vashti, not a Christian, likely a Zoroastrian like her husband, gave a principled demonstration of dignity and defiance. So with Vashti being dethroned, the king needs a new queen, and tryouts are scheduled. Women from all over the kingdom travel to Shushan to audition for the role, and a perplexing question arises. Why would Esther's cousin Mordecai not protest at the idea of Esther being caught up in what was actually a pretty unseemly thing? Well, maybe it was to save his own neck. We don't know. We're not told directly. Now, the man in charge of the would-be queens was impressed with Esther, not only with her beauty, she's described as fair and beautiful, but it seems her humility also. Ahasuerus was impressed as well. The king loved Esther more than all the other women, and she obtained grace and favor in his sight more than all the virgins. So he set the royal crown upon her head and made her queen instead of Vashti. And yet, he didn't know Esther was a Jew. A God-fearing Jewish girl marries a heathen king, which is troubling enough, and keeps her religion a secret because her older cousin, Mordecai, told her to. Okay, and there's more. The crisis the Jews in this vast kingdom were thrust into was precipitated by Mordecai's, well, what was it exactly? Was it stubbornness? Pride? Here's what the Bible tells us. This is Esther 3, verse 2. "And all the king's servants who were within the king's gate bowed and paid homage to Haman. But Mordecai would not bow or pay homage." Now, this wasn't a question of worship. Mordecai wasn't being asked to acknowledge Haman, who was one of the king's top officials, as God. Even though Haman was definitely an objectionable creature, you can't fail to follow protocol just because you don't like someone. Mordecai was even prodded by other people to fall in line. Then the king's servants who were within the king's gate said to Mordecai, "Why do you transgress the king's command?" But he wouldn't do it. He wouldn't bow down. Now, here's a possibility. Haman was an Agagite, possibly a descendant of Agag, the Amalekite king God had ordered King Saul to destroy. King Saul, who like Mordecai was from the tribe of Benjamin, failed to kill Agag, leaving the unpleasant task to the prophet himself. So there may have been history there, maybe. What we do know is that Mordecai refused to show the respect Haman was to receive in his role as a high-ranking bureaucrat in the Medo-Persian government. There was no spiritual or scriptural reason for Mordecai not to bow down. He was playing with fire, and he was about to find that out. So what we're seeing is that the Bible isn't the story of perfect people doing things perfectly. David was a philandering murderer, his reign as king marked by some spectacular missteps. Rahab had a colorful past before she became a direct ancestor of your Savior. Solomon earned a virtual PhD in immorality. And we're just scratching the surface when it comes to the foibles of the luminaries of the Bible. Mordecai wasn't a perfect human. His actions brought his people to the edge of extinction. An entire people group was threatened with extermination because of Mordecai and because Haman was proud and self-obsessed. But here's how God can work. Remember Romans 8, verse 28? "All things work together for good to them that love God, It's not that all things are good, but all things can work together for good. You can mess up, and God can bring something good out of that. Where sin abounds, grace does much more abound. That's the history of the human family, really. Adam and Eve sinned, and the entire race was doomed. But God so loved the world that he gave his only begotten Son. Israel goes into captivity. God raises up Gideon and others and reverses the negative situation. Demon-possessed men who had lived sinful lives, forgiven by Jesus. And here, a man's pride plunges an entire people group into desperation, and yet God saved them all. In fact, notice, God had worked ahead of time. Right or wrong, well, wrong, certainly, Vashti was removed as queen. Right or wrong, and that whole thing is questionable, Esther auditioned to become queen and was chosen for that role. God was working ahead of time. And this, the second chapter of Esther tells the story of Mordecai overhearing two of the king's employees plotting to assassinate the king. Mordecai told Esther, Esther told the king. The matter was investigated, the two plotters were executed, and the king's life was saved. God was working way ahead of time. This action of Mordecai in saving the life of the king would ultimately save his people. God used something that happened sooner to be used for great good later. Now, I haven't always been a Christian. I haven't always been a pastor. Today, I travel preaching the gospel. It Is Written produces television programs that are watched all over the globe. But when I was younger, no one said, that guy's bound to be involved in Christian ministry. No one thought that. But way ahead of time, God prepared me. I worked in secular broadcasting. Before that, I joined the high school debating team. None of my friends did that. We were all rugby players. That was God preparing me to speak in public. When I was called to Christian media ministry, even my mother could see what had happened. She said, I guess you've kind of come full circle. Did I know in my early 20s that one day I'd be sharing the gospel? No, I did not. But God knew. And so he worked ahead of time, way ahead of time, to prepare me for what I would ultimately do. That's what God was doing here. His plan was to show himself mighty for his people. While they were tripping over their own feet, God had been working ahead of time to miraculously save them, which really is the story of salvation. And this is where Esther steps up in the story. Haman was so full of a hatred towards Mordecai for not bowing before him that he convinced the king to agree that every Jew in his realm, from India to Ethiopia, should be killed. Now, I don't think you can explain hate like that. And how Ahasuerus agreed to something so inhuman, I don't know. But it's a commentary on the people and the times. These weren't Christian believers who served the Creator, so we don't need to hold them to too high a standard. Esther 4 verse 3 says, there was great mourning among the Jews, with fasting, weeping, and wailing, and many lay in sackcloth and ashes. Esther explained to Mordecai the situation with the king. All the king's servants and the people of the king's provinces know that any man or woman who goes into the inner court to the king who has not been called, he has but one law, put all to death except the one to whom the king holds out the golden scepter that he may live. It is hardly a picture of domestic tranquility, but this was the ancient Middle East. And in that day where, as we've already seen, people plotted to kill the king, this was likely a security measure. No unannounced visitors. Same today, really. Whereas early in U.S. history, people could go to the White House and reasonably expect to see the president. Times have changed, of course. Mordecai says those famous words, relayed to Esther by a messenger. Do not think in your heart that you will escape in the king's palace any more than all the other Jews. For if you remain completely silent at this time, relief and deliverance will arise for the Jews from another place. But you and your father's house will perish. Yet who knows whether you have come to the kingdom for such a time as this? And Esther responded resolutely and with a request. Go, gather all the Jews who are present in Shushan and fast for me. Neither eat nor drink for 3 days, night or day. My maids and I will fast likewise. And so I will go to the king, which is against the law. And if I perish, I perish. And this is one of the key points of the book of Esther. These were humble, ordinary, and faulty people. Esther was an orphan raised by her cousin. Mordecai's family had been taken captive from Jerusalem by Nebuchadnezzar 65 years or so before. When Darius authorized Jews to return to Jerusalem, Mordecai's family, like most families, didn't go. Mordecai was raised in captivity. But when they were pressed, both Esther and Mordecai had faith. In a time of trial, in a time of anguish, they really stepped up. Mordecai, Esther, you've been put where you are for this purpose. Esther, have all the people fast, because I'm prepared to die for my people if I have to. And the big moment came. So it was, when the king saw Queen Esther standing in the court, that she found favor in his sight. And the king held out to Esther the golden scepter that was in his hand. Then Esther went near and touched the top of the scepter. And the king said to her, "What do you wish, Queen Esther? What is your request? It shall be given to you up to half the kingdom." Esther simply asked the king to come to dinner and to bring Haman. At the dinner, the king asks Esther what it is she really wants. And what she really wants is that they come to dinner again the next day. In the meantime, Haman vents about his hatred for Mordecai. And at the suggestion of his wife and friends, Haman builds a gallows 7 stories tall on which he would hang Mordecai. So while Esther is planning the saving of the Jewish people, Haman is preparing to execute her cousin. But before the banquet, an unanticipated plot twist. The king realized that he had failed to honor the man who saved his life when those 2 men schemed to assassinate him. Mordecai would have his moment. Haman suffered the indignity of having to show great honor for Mordecai, conducting a procession, arraying Mordecai in a royal robe, and announcing to all that Mordecai was being honored by King Xerxes. It's also galling for Haman that afterwards he mourns with his head covered. His plan was starting to unravel, and then it completely fell apart. At Esther's next banquet, she gets straight to the point. She begs the king for her life and for the lives of her people. Ahasuerus couldn't have realized that Haman's plot to wipe out the Jewish people would result in the death of Queen Esther. Most likely, Haman didn't realize either. You can imagine the tension, the drama, when Esther revealed what was happening. Then Queen Esther answered and said, "If I have found favor in your sight, O king, and if it pleases the king, let my life be given me at my petition, and my people at my request. For we have been sold, my people and I, to be destroyed, to be killed, and to be annihilated. Had we been sold as male and female slaves, I would have held my tongue, although the enemy could never compensate for the king's loss." So King Ahasuerus answered and said to Queen Esther, "Who is he and where is he who would dare presume in his heart to do such a thing?" And Esther said, "The adversary and enemy is this wicked Haman." So Haman was terrified before the king and queen. All Esther had ever known was captivity. Her own faith was affected by her surroundings, her upbringing, and by people like her cousin Mordecai, who was far from the finished product. For Esther to step up like this was a very big deal. And yet Esther confronted a king who could depose a queen, execute people on a whim, and who could be manipulated by an ambitious underling into green-lighting the execution of an entire people group. Esther made a courageous stand. Her people were delivered. The execrable Haman was executed on the gallows he constructed for Mordecai, and Haman's wealth was given to Esther, who placed it under Mordecai's management. Mordecai was promoted by the king to Haman's former position as prime minister. The law condemning the Jews to destruction was overturned, and the Jews then destroyed their enemies. Curiously, the book of Esther, like the book of Song of Solomon, doesn't mention God. Not once. It does mention fasting, so you can expect that Esther and others fasted and prayed. You can expect that. The Jews were a religious people and worshipped the Creator God. But although God isn't mentioned explicitly, he's clearly seen. There are a lot of strong biblical parallels in the book of Esther. a self-centered accuser plots to destroy God's people, just as Satan does and is destroyed, just as Satan will be. The devil who deceived them was cast into the lake of fire, Revelation 20 and verse 10. Mordecai's stubbornness brought a death decree upon the nation, while sinners today receive the wages of their sin, which is death. Esther, like Jesus, interceded for God's people, a sinful people, just as Jesus intercedes for sinners today. For there is one God and one mediator between God and men, the man Christ Jesus, 1 Timothy 2 verse 5. The enemies of God's people are ultimately destroyed, and fire came down from God out of heaven and devoured them. The king, who was under no obligation to reverse the decree, chose to do so, just as God chooses to forgive anyone who comes to him in faith. The transgressor, Mordecai, was promoted to a position of authority, while Revelation 1 says, "To him who loved us and washed us from our sins in his own blood, and has made us kings and priests to his God and Father." Today, the ruins of the palace of Xerxes the Great silently testify to the actions of one of the great characters of the Bible. When God needed someone to step up, Esther was in a position to do so, and she did so. Mordecai didn't realize it at the time, but God would use Esther's becoming queen to one day deliver all of Israel. And those ruins speak of the greatness of God. When his people were caught in a web they'd essentially spun for themselves, God graciously intervened to provide the deliverance they desperately needed. But that's God. Peter is sinking, Jesus lifts him up. Men who were demon-possessed via their own misadventure were delivered by Jesus. Peter denied Jesus, Jesus forgave him and made Peter a leader in the church. David, restored after a spectacular fall into sin. Solomon, same. That's the story of the Bible. That and faulty people stepping up when the moment calls, trusting in God in their time of great need. And that's the last 2,000 years. Those who would have faith receiving the blessing of forgiveness, of having their sins taken away. They don't deserve it, but God is gracious. And I want you to know that he's gracious to you. Years ago, a young man about to go out with his friends for a night on the town bent down to tie his shoelaces. And as he did, he heard an It Is Written program on his mother's television. And he turned to watch for a moment before rushing out the door with his friends. The next week, he made sure to put on his shoes a little earlier, and he watched a little longer. He wasn't a practicing Christian, but he felt that what he was hearing was God speaking to his heart. Before long, he was staying in, watching the programs, learning about this good God who would love and forgive even a bad kid like himself. He gave his life to Jesus, became a minister of the gospel, and traveled the world leading men and women and boys and girls to faith in a forgiving God. Before he died recently, far too young, he told me that story again. And it reminded me that there are young men, young women, people living with a heavy heart, with a sense of guilt, the sense of dissatisfaction with life. You feel like you've messed up. You know you're not living an abundant life. You're experiencing guilt. That'll take you down. You're feeling condemnation, and that's debilitating. But right now, if you'll have trust in Jesus, if you'll have faith in him, if you'll trust him to save you, to forgive you, to restore you, he'll do all of that. He'll make you new. He'll give you a new outlook and a new purpose. He'll give you a new life. Will you make the decision to trust him, to accept him? Will you make the decision to accept his forgiveness? Would you do that now? Let me pray with you right now. This could be the moment that changes your life for eternity. We've got to pray. Father in heaven, right now there's somebody who's on the brink of making a decision, maybe a decision against you. But Heavenly Father, you're calling that person right now, that young man, that woman, that family, to make a decision in favor of Jesus, to allow him into their home, into their hearts, to allow Jesus to be Lord and Savior. Friend of God, only one person can take away that sense of guilt that you're experiencing right now. Only one person can cleanse you from sin and shame. Only one person can give you a new heart and remake your life. And that one person is Jesus. Just as he was gracious to his people in the book of Esther, God is gracious in your direction right now, would you accept Him? Would you claim Him as your Savior? Would you believe in Him to everlasting life? If you would, if you do that right now, He hears your prayer. He sees your heart. He takes hold of your hand. You become a child of God. And now He'll grow you more and more and more into His image. One day He'll come back, and when He comes back, He's coming back for you.

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1: 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I'm looking forward to seeing you again next time. 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
6: Back to Genesis with Dr. John Morris, scientist and creation researcher with the Institute for Creation Research. Dr. Morris, is any progress being made in cloning attempts?
7: Chris, there is a lot of work in cloning going on these days, but all is not so rosy in clone land. Often when clones are born, they exhibit diseases which normally are restricted to older specimens. For instance, Dolly the sheep, the first mammal cloned, died of old age about the same time as her mother died of old age. Recently, four cloned pigs all died of old age-related diseases within 6 months of being born. This should make us stop and think before cloning humans. Are we going to have elderly babies?

0: case, it's not really known yet. There are a lot of good reasons not to go ahead with human cloning. This is just one of them. It's best to go back to Genesis and recognize that humans are created in the image of God and therefore deserve protection.
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cried out, Allah, show me the way of salvation, not just once, not for just a month or year, but for 40 years. Cast yourself in. Ahmad, an African Muslim, cried out 5 times a day for 40 years, Allah, show me the straight path. Then it happened. As he was standing on his porch one evening, a light from heaven came into him. He knew it was Jesus. The next day, he went to a pastor's home to get a Bible. As soon as he got home, Ahmad started reading in

Genesis, then Exodus, then Leviticus. When he didn't see Jesus' name, he thought he'd been deceived. So he gathered some firewood, laid the Bible on the firewood, and was about to burn it. Then he heard a voice, "Put your finger in." He put his finger in the Bible and opened to Jesus' words, "I am the way, the truth, and the life. No one comes to the Father except through me." Ahmad knew that his heart cry had finally been answered. His 40-year search was over as he put his trust in Jesus. Jesus is building his kingdom in the Muslim world. Join him. Find out how. FrontiersUSA.org.

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3: With SRN News, I'm Keith Peters in Washington. There's a major staffing change coming at the White House. Willie Nelson has the latest.
4: White House Press Secretary Caroline Leavitt will step down at the end of the month to spend time with her young children and family. President Trump said Leavitt will remain one of his top outside advisors and called her one of the best press secretaries in the history of the office. The president thanked her for her work since 2018, including during the 2024 campaign. Willie Nelson, the White House.
3: In a statement, Leavitt said, "I've always felt in my heart that I cannot be the best mom my two young children deserve while devoting the constant time, energy, and attention required of the White House press secretary, and that is why I have ultimately made the bittersweet decision to depart the White House." President Trump has confirmed he slipped away from Air Force One after last month's NATO summit in Turkey.
5: The Washington Post had reported that the misdirection carried out by the White House was done because of an Iranian assassination threat against the president. President Trump and some of his aides, after they boarded the Air Force One, were secretly taken off the plane through a back door into a catering compartment that is usually used to deliver food and other supplies to the plane. They were then driven to a smaller government plane that flew them all to the United Kingdom.
3: Correspondent Darlene Superville reporting. Israel's military says it struck a Hamas commander in northern Gaza targeted drone strike. The attack Wednesday marked the first targeted strike Israel has announced since August 3rd. Targeted strikes have come under closer scrutiny since President Trump announced a deal aimed at advancing peace efforts in Gaza that would include halting them. A mixed day on Wall Street with the Dow down by 21, the Nasdaq up by 143. This
1: 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Quote, "Desires for goodness and holiness are right as far as they go, but if you stop here, they will avail nothing. 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Have a wonderful day.
3: Is SRN News. Most Americans don't want men playing sports against women.
6: A new poll from the Pew Research Center finds that 73% of respondents are uncomfortable with the practice of allowing men who are living as women to compete on teams of actual biological women. 66% say there ought to be a law that forbids the practice. The study goes on to reveal the strong majorities of both Republicans, conservatives, and moderates on both sides of the divide don't want men on women's teams. 55% of Democrats agree. Michael Harrington reporting.
3: The head of the influential Armenian Apostolic Church is being tried on criminal charges as part of his ongoing confrontation with the government. The patriarch and six other senior clergymen are accused of defying a court order to reinstate a defrocked bishop. The case is widely seen as part of a long simmering tension between the government and the church, which has called for the ouster of the prime minister. This is SRN News. A federal safety agency has issued its final report into last year's explosion at a U.S. steel plant near Pittsburgh that left two workers dead.
7: The blast occurred after a gas valve being flushed with pressurized water ruptured. The report by the U.S. Chemical Safety and Hazard Investigation Board recommends that U.S. Steel develop a written procedure for washing valves with pressurized water. The report says the valve that failed was more than 70 years old and was made from brittle cast iron. U.S. Steel previously was fined more than $118,000 by OSHA. Rich Thomason reporting.
3: Jury selection began Wednesday in Meta's federal trial over claims its platforms have harmed youth mental health and tracked children in violation of federal law. The trial is scheduled to begin next week. More details at SRNnews.com. From Washington, I'm Keith Peter.
8: How do we know if we're loving Christ as we should? Jesus gives us a great guideline. In John chapter 14, verse 23, he said, "All those who love me will do what I say. My Father will love them, and we will come to them and live with them." John chapter 14, verse 23.

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1: 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What happens when Michael Moss, one of America's great investigative reporters, infiltrates the most disastrous cartel of modern times, a processed food industry that's making a fortune by seducing an unwitting population? What are the tools they are using to make money while knowingly destroying our health? Here's Dr. Hans Diehl from the Lifestyle Medicine Institute in Loma Linda, California, to introduce us to the chilling story of how the food giants are changing our lives and the world around us. Dr. Diehl, say it isn't so.
2: Yeah, I wish I could say that. But, I wondered about the title, Salt, Sugar, and Fat.
1: Yes.
2: How the food giants hooked us. And then I realized this was not some kind of a conspiracy theorist. You know, there are people that write books based on conspiracy theories.
1: Yes,
2: But this book was written by Michael Moss, who is the winner of the Pulitzer Prize, a well-known investigative reporter. So once you see that book title and you see the author, you have to think about, this could be something serious. So yes. I bought this book. It just came out very recently, and I was enthralled, and to be very frank, I was angry afterwards.
1: Yes.
2: Because I really felt I now begin to have a clearer understanding of why we have the epidemics of chronic disease that we have in our society. Think about this. Obesity. 1980, less than 5% of our adults were obese. And then every 5 years later, the obesity rate for adults jumps by 5%. So it goes 1985, 10%, 1990, 15%, 1995, 20%, 2000, 25%, 2005, 30%, and now it's over 30% of our adult population is obese. Another 35% is overweight, so that 2 out of 3 adults in America today are carrying excess weight, overweight or obese. And then that's in adults. And if you add the kids, they have now come to the point where 1 out of 5 kids is obese, not just overweight, but obese. So that's obesity. And then you have the tsunami of type 2 diabetes that has been rolling over our society. So where we today have about 100 million American adults being either at risk of diabetes or they already have it.
1: Yeah.
2: Which means that every second American adult has to face the high risk or the presence of diabetes in their lives, with all the amputations, with the blindness, the kidney disease, and. So that's diabetes.
1: So we're not talking about some little disease that's infiltrating here and there. We're talking about, like you say, a tsunami that's happening.
2: No, and then you talk about breast cancer, and you know the breast cancer rates have gone up significantly since 1960, and today every seventh woman has to face the fact that they will be developing some breast cancer. Now, heart disease has gone down somewhat, but it still is the number one killer in our society, responsible for 30+% of all of our deaths. So we have a huge epidemic, and the epidemic consists of chronic diseases. Chronic meaning they don't respond to medical attempts to cure them. Medicine at best, in most cases, can treat the symptoms, make it more livable, take some of the pain away, but we have no cure for obesity, we have no cure for diabetes, we have no cure for hypertension, we have no cure for breast cancer and for most of these cancers, and we have no cure for heart disease. I mean, you can do a bypass, but you haven't cured the disease. You have delayed. Oftentimes, we're very, very concerned about the epidemic of chronic disease in our society. And what I began to realize when I read this book was that there's a reason why this epidemic that was sort of moving along anyway from 1950 on, but why it was gotten such a big boost, it got such a kick in the 1970s, 1980s. Something happened there.
1: It's very important for us to realize that, you know, this is not a virus that's spreading among us. There's no bacteria going on. You can't catch obesity from someone. So it's not something outside of our control that is affecting us. It is something within our control. It is something that we are doing to ourselves that is bringing this about. Am I on the right track?
2: Well, let me soften that a little bit. I mean, you're making the listener feel a little bit uncomfortable now.
1: Well, I'm talking to myself here, too.
2: Yeah. You know, instead of blaming ourselves, maybe we should sometimes. But, you know, let's say the culture is setting up an obesity-causing epidemic. Okay. And that's what I picked up from this book here. You know, we're both on the same track, actually,
1: yes.
2: Charles.
1: Yes.
2: But, you know, I want to make the insightful moment that came to me as I read this book. And he talked about the changes began sort of in 1960, when we began to move from slow food to fast food. We began to look for convenience foods, right? Okay. There were now two earners per family. Right?
1: Yes.
2: Wives used to be at home to do the cooking and taking care of the kids and taking care of all the domestic issues. But now women became involved in the workforce. And so now you have two bread earners in the family quite often. And with that, there was no more time to do cooking and so on. And convenience foods came to the rescue, but not without a price. And then as we developed the convenience foods, we also learned something about food technology. We began to understand that we could formulate foods that became taste sensations. Boy, it was hard to resist those processed foods. And then you had mass marketing technology kicking in that could take these convenience foods and these taste sensations and popularize them and spread them and make them available to every household and every family. And everybody was agog at, wow, you know, the soda pops popped up, the Coca-Cola bottles got larger, the cookie became a monster cookie, and the little hamburger became a triple cheeseburger.
1: Yes.
2: You know, all of these things began to burst onto the scene in the 1980s and 90s. And then I discovered something about a bliss point.
1: A bliss point?
2: Yeah, I could discover something about a mouth feel.
1: Ah.
2: I discovered something about flavor bursts. Now, let me get into that, but let me just read to you the introduction here to the book by Michael Moss, Salt, Sugar, Fat, How the Food Giants Hooked Us, right?
1: Mm-hmm.
2: We're talking about the unholy trinity, I guess,
1: yes,
2: right?
1: Yes, we are.
2: Okay, so we're talking about salt, sugar, and fat. Here's what it says. Listen to this. It is stunning. In the spring of 1999, the heads of the world's largest processed food companies, from Coca-Cola to Nabisco, gathered at Pillsbury headquarters in Minnesota for a secret meeting. So this is a very special internal affair, right? On the agenda, the emerging epidemic of obesity and what to do about it. Now, increasingly, the salt, the sugar, and the fat-laden foods these companies produced were being linked to obesity. And as a result, a concerned Kraft food executive took the stage, and he issued a warning. He said there would be a day of reckoning unless changes were made. Now, what's very interesting here is that, you know, the Kraft food company was no longer belonging to the Kraft food company. It had been purchased by Philip Morris, the huge tobacco giant, right?
1: Yeah.
2: And can you see why this food executive now becomes concerned? Because he knew that we're belonging now to a tobacco industry, right?
1: Yeah.
2: And they were sued in the past because they used nicotine and made it their addictive substance to sell their product, right?
1: Yes.
2: And so this man is now becoming concerned. He said, well, maybe this could happen to us too. We better be proactive. And so he is now the man that speaks up at the opening meeting. And it says here, a concerned Kraft executive took the stage to issue a warning. He said, there would be a day of reckoning unless changes were made. This executive then launched into a damning PowerPoint presentation, making the case that processed food companies could not afford to sit by idle as children grew sick and class action lawyers lurked on the sidelines, right? And he said, to deny the problem is to court disaster. Well, you know, he tried to protect these food giants that were meeting there, right?
1: Yes.
2: You know, the heads of the world's largest processed food companies. And then it says, when he was done with his presentation, the most powerful person in the room, the CEO of General Mills, stood up to speak. And he was clearly annoyed. He was visibly upset. And by the time he sat down, the meeting was over.
1: And Dr. Deal, what was the reaction? In your words, how did the people respond?
2: Damn the torpedoes. Don't listen to the public. The public is fickle-minded. One day they're concerned about salt. Next time they're concerned about sugar. Next time they're concerned about cholesterol. Fickle-minded. Damn the torpedoes. Full force ahead.
1: Oh,
2: what do you think happened? And then the article says, this is the foreword to the book, since that day, with the industry in pursuit of its win-at-all-cost strategy, the situation has grown more dire every day. Think about this. The American public today consumes 33 pounds of cheese. It used to be, in the 1970s, about 10 pounds. Now it's 33 pounds of cheese. We consume, on the average, 30 teaspoons of sugar per person per day.
1: Oh.
2: Now that includes children and everybody, right?
1: Yeah, right.
2: I mean, 30 teaspoons of sugar a day. Maybe we would be better off by cutting it back down to 10. Now, this is 30 teaspoons times, let's see, times 4. That's 40 grams times 4. That's about 600 calories. And if a woman needs about 1,800 calories, that's, you know, 25 to 30% of the calories we eat has sugar. It has no nutritional value.
1: Just calories.
2: Yeah, no nutritional value, just calories.
1: Yeah.
2: So you have cheese, which is 70%, 60 to 70% fat. Okay, it goes down very easily. You have sugar. Both of these substances have gone up big time. And then you have salt. And the salt today that we eat in America is about 8 pounds per person. And we would be much better off if we had maybe something like 3 pounds per person. You know, we're probably taking 2 to 3 times more salt than is advisable. And with that, you have to worry about heart disease, hypertension, and, right? So, and the interesting part is that 80% of the salt that we consume does not come from the salt shaker.
1: Mm-hmm.
2: Where does it come from?
1: Yeah, processed foods.
2: Processed foods and restaurant food, right?
1: Yeah. Yeah.
2: And of course, most restaurant foods are not cooked from scratch anyway. They're basically processed food, pre-cooked food that has been prepared. You just put it into the microwave and it's done, right?
1: Yeah.
2: So these are then some interesting changes that have taken place in the last 30, 40 years.
1: Well, Dr. Deal, I'm going to take a break right now. And when we come back, I'm going to ask you a question. Aren't we, the consumers, driving this? Isn't the man who says we're fickle, wasn't he correct? Is the problem really sitting in our own lap? Let's find out what the answer to that is. Maybe Michael Moss talked about that in his book. We'll find out from Dr. Deal on our return. So everybody stay right where you are. I'd like to take a moment to invite you to the CHIP website, chiphealth.com. It's a confusing world out there. Lots of information comes at you from so many different directions. How can you tell fact from fiction when it comes to health? Well, at CHIP, we don't deal with wishful thinking. We're not pushing pills or potions. We advocate gaining and maintaining optimum health through lifestyle changes. Changes in what you eat, how you exercise, even how you think and reason. Does it work? Over 50,000 graduates say yes. 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CHIP is a program that works because it's based on the science of health, science that's proven and amazingly effective. 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Welcome back to the program. I'm your host, Charles Mills. We're here with Dr. Hans Deal, founder of the Complete Health Improvement Program. Dr. Deal, you are telling us about something you read, written by Michael Moss. He is a great investigative reporter here in America. And he wrote a book recently called Salt, Sugar, and Fat. And by the way, I've had people on this show call that combination the unholy trinity, salt, sugar, and fat. And he wrote a book about this, and he wrote a book about how the industry is using these three unholy trinity items to seduce us, to create addiction in us, to make us fat and sick, and they're saying, hey, that's what they want. If they stopped eating it, we would stop making it. But as long as America is opening their mouths and dumping this stuff down their throat, we're not going to stop making it because it's not our fault. They're asking for it. What do you think about that argument, Dr. Deal?
2: Well, that argument is oftentimes made. We're only giving people what they want.
1: Yes,
2: but
1: yes.
2: We perhaps should take a deeper look. You know, is it with the cigarettes the same way? We just give Americans the cigarettes that they want? Or are there some ingredients in cigarettes that actually make it difficult to resist? And once you're hooked,
1: Okay, right? Okay.
2: And is the industry possibly making every effort to introducing us to their products at a time when it's difficult not to say no? When we talk about cigarettes, we try to reach into the younger ones, right?
1: Yes.
2: And once they're seduced, once they have been allured, once they have become captives of this addictive substance, there's very little they can do to really break out of it. Could it be that something like this is happening in the food industry? That's the question, right?
1: Yeah.
2: Here you have now 11 men, heads of America's largest food companies. They're controlling 700,000 employees. They have sales of over $80 billion. They're companies like Nestle, Kraft, Coca-Cola, Nabisco, General Mills, Procter & Gamble, Mars. And many of these companies have been purchased in the last few years by Philip Morris, the tobacco giant. Now, isn't it interesting that there could be a parallel here? You know, while Philip Morris made its money by alluring people into the joys, really, of nicotine that is being delivered through a cigarette, and it relaxes people, makes them feel good, but it also, if used as ordered, kills every second smoker, right? Now, could there be a parallel that something like this is happening in the food industry? That is the point of this book. And here I want to share with you what I found very disturbing. They learned in sophisticated laboratory experiments that sugar can cause a neurological high, a pleasure that hits the pleasure center in the brain within less than a second after you feel it on your tongue. That this sugar causes what they describe as a bliss point. Now, once you reach that bliss point, once you have enough sugar in the system, once you have the right amount of sugar that hits the pleasure centers of the brain, it's almost like heroin. You're over the moon. And you cannot stop. You cannot stop eating one Oreo. You cannot stop eating one M&M. You cannot stop very easily eating one Hershey Kiss. It's impossible, right? You cannot imbibe a very sugary drink without feeling you've got to finish the can. That can doesn't sit around all day and you take a little zip here and then. No, it has to be gulped down because something is happening to the brain. Our brains have become hijacked by sophisticated food scientists that have learned where the bliss point is when the user goes over the moon.
1: And these companies are aware of this?
2: They work with huge laboratories that have 300 PhDs, that have $17 million budgets, and they do nothing else but to find out where is that bliss point, number one. Where is that mouth feel? Mouth feel, that's another term they have used and learned. And that has to do with the amount of fat that is in a food. And by the way, when it comes to mouth feel, the higher the fat level, the better the mouth feels.
1: Yeah. Wow.
2: There is no excess. You can go as high as you want. There is no negative feedback loop.
1: Mm.
2: So that's called the mouth feel. So fat is something very, very important. Think of cheese.
1: Yeah.
2: You know, most people do not think that cheese is a high-fat food. They don't realize that 70% of the calories in cheese is fat.
1: Mm-hmm. Mm-hmm.
2: A mouth feel. And moreover, these companies have learned that, you know, think about this. I mean, I was really getting a bit perturbed by this. In 1975, the American public rose up and said, we don't want to drink whole milk any longer because whole milk is high in
1: fat.
2: Saturated fat at that,
1: yeah,
2: right?
1: Exactly.
2: And saturated fat causes the liver to go into overdrive, making cholesterol. And cholesterol is involved in making atherosclerosis, narrowed arteries, yeah, and heart disease, right?
1: Yeah.
2: So the American public rose up and said, we want to have less fat in milk. And the milk industry, the dairy industry, was very complimentary. Okay, they removed the fat, and they moved down to 2% and then to 1%, and then they turned it into blue water, right? Skim
1: yes.
2: milk.
1: Yes.
2: Right?
1: Yes.
2: Skim milk. Now, what do you think they did with all the fat? Did they send it to Cuba? Did they send it to Siberia?
1: No.
2: They made cheese out of it.
1: Made cheese.
2: And you know, and can't you see this? This macho man and his family there, and he reprimands his wife, and he said, look, I told you, no more of this whole milk.
1: No more whole milk. Yeah.
2: Why do you serve me whole milk?
1: Yeah.
2: You know, are you trying to kill me? No, let me have a cheese sandwich now.
1: Pass the pizza.
2: Yeah.
1: Yes.
2: Yeah, pass the pizza, right? Where's my pizza? And so, you know, and Kraft, as the master in producing cheese, is no longer producing cheese as such, as it is much more concentrating on processed cheese.
1: Yeah.
2: Processed cheese is different.
1: Yeah.
2: Cheese takes years to age. This processed cheese is done in a few days.
1: Mm.
2: And so now they have all this cheese, processed cheese, and now they have to invent something where cheese becomes an ingredient of something else.
1: Mm-hmm, mm-hmm,
2: see,
1: mm-hmm.
2: We used to have a slice of cheese as a delicacy,
1: yeah,
2: maybe on a slice of bread. Now it becomes an ingredient of the food supply. And so now you have macaroni and cheese, you have potatoes and cheese, you have pasta and cheese, you have rice and cheese, you have cheddar chicken, you have cheddar pilaf, you have three cheese, whatever.
1: Yes.
2: You know, you have cheddar broccoli. Now cheese is everywhere, 33 pounds per person per year. And I just read that cheese is the largest source of saturated fat today in the American diet. More than one half of all the saturated fat that causes the liver to go into overdrive in making cholesterol, which is then responsible for vascular problems like heart disease and impotence and everything else that goes with that.
1: Yes.
2: I mean, this is what's happening. So that's the mouth feel, right?
1: Mm-hmm.
2: So now we talked about the industry knows something about the bliss point.
1: Yes.
2: And that's related to the amount of sugar that causes a high in the brain. Now you have the mouth feel, mm-hmm, which is related to the fat content. And most people underestimate the amount of fat in processed foods.
1: Yes. Yes.
2: Okay? They don't see it, but it's there. And so that gives you a mouth. It feels good. It feels gooey. It feels, you know, just right. And then they have another factor here that makes up the unholy trinity, and that is salt.
1: Mm.
2: Because salt causes what they call a flavor burst,
1: mm,
2: which means they use salt as a preservative, actually,
1: yeah,
2: so that a product can stay on the shelf for years and years and years. It also covers up bad flavors that may come with a certain product. And also, it causes a burst in sales.
1: Hmm.
2: You know, these companies have become very, very clever in knowing how to hook us. Let me tell you what's happening in the area of salt. Salt is sort of a miracle ingredient that solves many, many problems of the food processing company. That flavor burst is first the salt itself. Then we said it was a preservative, so foods can stay on the shelves for months. And it also masks a lot of the off notes in flavors that are inherent to processed foods. But what they have done with salt is this. They have developed different kinds of salt. There are some salts that are powdered. There are other salts that are in a pyramid shape. And what they have found is when you have a pyramid-shaped salt particle,
1: yeah,
2: it attaches better to the food without giving us the large number of grams of salt, but it gives us a richer salt experience, so it hooks us more easily without actually showing that the salt content has gone up. So that's that flavor burst again.
1: I'm getting upset here, Dr. Deal. I am getting upset. Warm under the collar here.
2: They know what they're doing. You know, just think about this. They have powdered salts. Yeah. They have chunked salts. Yeah. There's a pyramid-shaped salt. And they actually call it kosher salt. Yes. You know, they say it looks like snow.
1: Yes.
2: But it's really a pyramid with flat sides that enable it to stick to food better. Where the magic comes in is that it's hollowed out, so our saliva then spreads it around much easier and thus creates this taste sensation. It gets to the taste buds faster, which then sends the electric signals to our brains. Mm. And that's where then the hit

0: placement of this product in the shelves in the stores. Am I right?
1: And there are 60,000 food items in some of the large food markets. You know, these supermarkets?
0: Yeah.
1: 60,000. And most of these are inventions. Most of these are creative taste sensations. Sold for only one purpose, to sell more and more and more. And everybody says, forget the torpedoes, full steam ahead. The public is fickle-minded. We have one responsibility, to please our board members, to please our shareholders.
0: Stockholders, yeah. Okay, Dr. Deal, we have given the warning. We have told the people listening to this program what's going on. We do not have to be victim of this. We can attend a CHIP seminar. We can go to the CHIP website, chiphealth.com. We can find out how to eat, the foods to get. We can eat our fruits and vegetables and not worry about these things, because God, in all of his love for us, did not put this kind of stuff in his foods, because he loves us. And we can't say the same thing about the food industry, who is trying to literally addict us to death.
1: My message is, we need to cut back on those foods and become more reliant on simple foods, whole foods, foods like fresh fruits and vegetables and whole grains and legumes. You know, we have said this now several times. This is where we need to go. Maybe a few nuts and plenty of water, drink some exercise, and just, let go of those disturbing feelings that we have right now, because it doesn't help us either, right?
0: Okay, I will try. When I eat my watermelon, I'm going to say, aha. When I eat my whole bread, when I eat my beans and legumes and vegetables, I'm going to go, take that, food industry. You're not getting me. Again, the website, chiphealth.com. Until next time, this is Charles Mills, along with Dr. Hans Deal, inviting you to be healthy by choice. Goodbye, everyone. If you'd like more information about Healthy by Choice, call Three Angels Broadcasting Network at 618-627-4651. 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
3: With a Wall Street Business Report, I'm Bob Agnew. The latest inflation numbers offering some cautiously encouraging news for American families struggling with higher prices.
4: Core inflation, which strips out volatile food and energy prices, also cooled. Core prices rose 2.5% compared to a year earlier, down from 2.6% in June. Economists generally view core inflation as a better indicator of underlying price trends because it is less affected by temporary swings in gasoline and food costs.
3: As correspondent Bernie Bennett, Hiroshi Okuda, the former chief executive of Toyota, who led the Japanese carmaker's stellar rise in global markets, has passed away at the age of 93. He's best remembered for having led the development of the gas-electric hybrid Prius back in 1997 with groundbreaking technology at the time. A mixed bag on Wall Street at the close. The Dow was down about 21 points, and NASDAQ up 143. For the Wall Street Business Report, I'm Bob Agnew.
5: 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James 5, verse 16. 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
1: My friend Mimi Wilson tells of a simple experience she once shared with her daughter Kendra. 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Neither had to say a word. 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And you might find, like Mimi and Kendra, that a symbol of your love speaks even more loudly than words when the pressure is on.
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3: With SRN News, I'm Keith Peters in Washington. President Donald Trump says White House Press Secretary Caroline Leavitt will be leaving the administration at the end of the month to spend time with her young family. Leavitt recently returned to work after taking leave following the birth of her second child, a daughter, in May. She also has a 2-year-old son. Leavitt described the decision as bittersweet. A historic and destructive storm tore across Indiana yesterday. Indiana Governor Mike Braun says Tuesday's storm was a statewide disaster, bringing winds over 90 miles an hour to some areas and flooding to others.
4: And there were places down like around Newcastle, Henry County, got up to 10 inches of rain. So where it was mostly wind up here and losing power in that neck of the woods, roads were being washed out. There were a lot of water rescues, so this was quite a storm that moved across our state.
3: Officials have declared a state of emergency. One person was killed in Portage, Indiana, when a home exploded during the storm. A look at one of the closest-watched races in Wisconsin's primary yesterday.
5: In Wisconsin, Francesca Hong losing to Milwaukee County Executive moderate David Crowley by a percentage point. Even though she's a Democrat socialist, Bernie Sanders and AOC did not endorse her. Video had surfaced of Hong saying she hates holidays, including Thanksgiving, and then she backtracked, doing a new video saying it was her favorite holiday. Crowley is looking to become Wisconsin's first black governor. He faces Republican Congressman Tom Tiffany, who was endorsed by President Trump.
3: Correspondent Laura Winters reporting. On Wall Street, the Dow down by 21 points, the NASDAQ rose 143, the S&P advanced 20.
1: A new school year has arrived. 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
3: This is SRN News. 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
6: According to the latest poll from Lifeway Research, most Protestant pastors would answer that question with a yes. 73% strongly agree that their congregation is very welcoming to the disabled, and another 25% somewhat agree. The survey also reveals 76% of clergymen believe that all churches should make changes to their buildings if need be, so that disabled visitors feel comfortable when they attend. Michael Harrington reporting.
3: More and more important social issues are being decided by state residents at the ballot box. In November, voters in almost every state will have the opportunity to amend the language of their state constitution. Abortion and transgenderism are frequently the object of referendums, and this fall will be no exception. In recent years, about 100 amendments have been voted on in each cycle. This is SRN News. Here's the Wall Street Business Report.
7: The latest inflation numbers offering some cautiously encouraging news for American families struggling with higher prices.
8: Core inflation, which strips out volatile food and energy prices, also cooled. Core prices rose 2.5% compared to a year earlier, down from 2.6% in June. Economists generally view core inflation as a better indicator of underlying price trends because it is less affected by temporary swings in gasoline and food costs.
7: As correspondent Bernie Bennett, Hiroshi Okuda, the former chief executive of Toyota, who led the Japanese carmaker's stellar rise in global markets, has passed away at the age of 93. He's best remembered for having led the development of the gas-electric hybrid Prius back in 1997 with groundbreaking technology at the time. A mixed bag on Wall Street at the close. The Dow was down about 21 points, and NASDAQ up 143. For the Wall Street Business Report, I'm Bob Agnew.
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9: How do we know if we're loving Christ as we should? Jesus gives us a great guideline. In John chapter 14, verse 23, he said, "All those who love me will do what I say. My Father will love them, and we will come to them and live with them." John chapter 14, verse 23.
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11: It's time now for Bible Talk. Join our hosts, Gary Gibbs and John Bradshaw, speakers for the Amazing Facts Ministry, as they now open the Bible and discuss themes that affect your life today. Stay tuned, because the next 15 minutes will deepen your understanding of God's Word.
12: Hi, friends, and welcome again to Bible Talk. I'm John Bradshaw, and with me is Gary Gibbs. Hi, Gary.
13: Hi, John. I have been waiting with anticipation to get back to this program because we left off at a very interesting point last time, talking about the Antichrist. You outlined several identifying characteristics of the Antichrist right from the Bible, and you kind of left me and our listeners hanging as to, who is the Antichrist?
12: You know, this is an important subject. Some people would have you think it's not really vital. You don't need to understand it. You don't need to study this thing at all. But you just take a look in Revelation chapter 13, Revelation chapter 14. The Bible says in the last days there'll be this prophetic beast. It will have a mark. Anyone who receives the mark of the beast cannot possibly be saved. This is a subject of the utmost importance.
13: In fact, there in Revelation 13, it's probably one of the strongest warnings found in all the Bible. It says, those who follow the beast, receive his mark, or worship the image to the beast will receive the unmitigated wrath of God.
12: In fact, I think that's the sternest warning message you're going to find in all of sacred scripture.
13: Yeah.
12: And so the question is, who is this beast? How do we understand what it is? I think many people are pretty common with what the generally accepted view is today.
13: Now, you showed us last time that the generally accepted view really isn't biblical, because I was taught as I became a Christian that the Antichrist would be a single individual in the last days who would be anti-Christian. It would attack and persecute the Christians and would be a Jew and all sorts of things. And maybe we can come back to that in more detail. But you really kind of ripped that to shreds when you took us to Daniel 7 and showed that the little horn, which is the Antichrist, is really not a single individual at all.
12: Yeah, and I would encourage anyone to try for a moment to let go of anything that isn't biblical and cling to everything that is biblical. Because what you discover when you get into Daniel chapter 7 is that the Bible lays down a foundation that should you stand on it, you're going to be solid. Listen, it says in Daniel 7, Daniel had a dream. He saw four beasts. He goes on and tells us what these beasts are. Okay? Daniel 7:17, the four great beasts are four
13: kings.
12: Kings, right. And verse 23 makes it even clearer. The fourth beast shall be the fourth
13: kingdom.
12: Okay, so take that. A beast in Bible prophecy represents
13: a kingdom.
12: Right. Now don't take that too far. Just because the lion there represents the kingdom of Babylon doesn't mean every time in the Bible you read about a lion, it's dealing with the kingdom of Babylon. But in prophecy, This is a symbol, a beast that represents a nation. So this is within the realm of prophecy now.
13: Okay, so now how does that tie to the Antichrist?
12: Well, we looked at the fourth beast, which was the Roman Empire.
13: Mm-hmm.
12: Bible says it had 10 horns, corresponding, interestingly enough, to the toes on the statue, the image in Daniel chapter 2. See, the Roman Empire would divide up into 10 nations. And then the Bible says the little horn would come up out of one of those nations. You remember that?
13: That's right. And we saw last time that it came up out of the fourth beast, which was Rome. And so it has its roots in Rome.
12: That's right. I wonder whether we should take a moment and run through those identification points.
13: Let's do that. Let's do it quickly, and then let's come back and see historically how this has been interpreted by different interpreters through time.
12: Okay, now understand, we're going to take these identification points from Daniel chapter 7, verses 8, 24, and 25. We've done it already on Bible Talk. And
13: now, you mean Daniel 7, 24, and 25?
12: What did I say?
13: You said Daniel 8.
12: I was just said that to see if you were listening.
13: Okay, I'm awake.
12: Very good. Thank you. See, that's why I have you here, Gary. Keep it straight.
13: So Daniel 7, 24, verses 24 and 25.
12: Yeah, thank you very much. Chapter 7, verses 8, 24, and 25.
13: Very good.
12: And so you can go there and read that passage. Okay. We found out that this little horn, well, it would be little.
13: Mm-hmm.
12: Okay. It would rise up after the other 10 horns, meaning that it would rise after the year 538 A.D.
13: Because that's when Rome fell and was divided into these 10 nations of Western Europe. Mm-hmm. And it comes up after Rome fell, obviously.
12: Right. The 10th nation, or the last of those nations, was set up in 476.
13: Okay.
12: Rome would come along after them.
13: All right.
12: It would destroy three of those 10 horns.
13: All right.
12: It would rise in Western Europe. That's very important. So we've got a time factor. We've got a geographical location.
13: Mm-hmm.
12: It would be different from the other nations somehow. In it would be eyes like the eyes of a man. And we've said that we think that means that there would be a man at the head of this thing.
13: Who sees for it?
12: Sure. That's okay. A good way to put it. It would speak great words against God. And as a matter of fact, over in Revelation chapter 13, it flat out says great words and blasphemies. This is a blaspheming power.
13: Okay.
12: Okay. It persecutes the people of God, wears out the saints of the Most High. It would think to change times and laws, and then it would reign for a time, times, and half a time. Compare that with Revelation 12, and you find right there it gives that time period in two different ways. Time, times, and the dividing of time, and 1260 days.
13: Now, what does that mean? Isn't that the 3.5-year period that the Antichrist reigns, like the first part of the tribulation or the second part of the tribulation?
12: I can see we're going to have to do a study sometime soon on that whole tribulation subject. It says in Revelation chapter 12 it would rule. That's how long it would rule, mm-hmm. You see. Then when you look at prophecy, you say, okay, the beast represents a kingdom, the horns are nations and so on. What do these days represent? And it's a well-established principle of prophetic interpretation that in Bible prophecy, a day equals a year.
13: It's like when you look at a map then, on a map, 1 inch equals so many miles.
12: Sure, quite right.
13: So in symbolic prophecy, the time is symbolic of a day equals a year.
12: That's right. So 1,260 days would therefore be 1,260
13: years.
12: Yeah. Now, just in case someone's saying, now that's new to me.
13: Well, it really isn't new, because I remember this when you study the 70 weeks of Daniel 9.
12: Exactly.
13: Everybody takes that as a day for a year, because you come up with 490 years. Seven days to a week times 70 weeks, 490 days. And everybody applies that because it's focusing on Jesus, 490 years.
12: And everyone you know takes that 70th week and says, well, that's the 7 years of tribulation, because the days in that week represent a year.
13: Oh, yes, that's right.
12: So let's be consistent now. 1,260 days, that'd be 1,260 years. So there are there's 10 identification marks.
13: In fact, I wrote them all down. And so I'm getting a picture here.
12: Okay.
13: It's a little kingdom, starts out little, but it really grows large. It comes up after 476 AD. So it's right after Rome falls. As it comes up, it takes out three kingdoms. Now, do those three kingdoms not exist today?
12: They don't exist. And history anchors them as being the Heruli, the Ostrogoths, and another kingdom known as the Vandals. They're gone.
13: And why don't they exist anymore
12: today? Because this little horn utterly destroyed them. History shows that what took place was when the little horn came into some sort of prominence, these three nations disagreed with her doctrine. And so the
13: so
12: little
13: it was,
12: horn...
13: it was religiously based.
12: Yeah, that's right. That's another interesting thing about this. When you look at this, you've got to come to the conclusion that it is a thing of a religious orientation.
13: Mm-hmm.
12: It's persecuting God's people, changing times and laws. It is, what was that other one right there?
13: Speaks blasphemy, claims to be God.
12: That's right.
13: So that's what makes it a different kingdom than the other kingdoms.
12: Yeah.
13: And then it rules for 1260 years, starting shortly after 476 AD.
12: That's right.
13: It rules for a long time. It seems like we ought to be able to figure out who this is. John, probably better minds than ours have looked at this before. As different people look at these things, what do they come up with? What do they say it is? And I recognize we're going to look at a variety of different opinions here.
12: Yeah.
13: And so what? Maybe you want to kind of pre-warn us a little bit about what people say this is.
12: Well, you know, some people are going to say that's Nero, but it can't be Nero.
13: Mm-hmm.
12: Others have said the off the wall things like Reagan and Kissinger and Procter and Gamble, but that doesn't hold any water at all. You've got others who have said, you know, this is Saddam Hussein or a Jew in the Middle East or some Romanian guy, but that doesn't work either. Let's go back and I want to say that I want to share this with as much respect and tact as I can. But let's look at this historically.
13: That's what we're doing. We're just looking at what history says, yeah. And then we're going to look at other views other than some of these that you're mentioning right away, because there are many views on this.
12: Yeah. Now, go back with me. It's October in the year 1517.
13: Mm-hmm.
12: A young German monk named Martin Luther nails what became known as the 95 Theses on the door of the castle in Wittenberg, Germany. These were his protests against the errors of the Church of Rome or the Vatican City. He disagreed with Rome on a number of points and came to the conclusion that it was the Vatican City that fulfilled all 10 of these identification points.
13: Wow.
12: That's what Luther believed. In fact, all of the Protestant reformers believe that unanimously.
13: Now, do they still believe that today?
12: Well, what's interesting is that all 10 of those identification points do square with the Vatican City. There's no doubt about that.
13: All right.
12: But today, where once there was a lot of unanimity on the subject, or total unanimity, today, Gary, you really don't get people teaching that and preaching that. It seems like there's been a move away from that.
13: Mm. Now, how did that happen, okay? Because I could see where the Protestants would come up with that. You know, it comes up out of Rome. Papacy came to life, really officially became a church-state power. A lot of these things line up, but why do others not agree with that? What have they come up with?
12: Well, the short version of the story is this. You know, the Counter-Reformation was launched. Rome said, we don't like people saying this about us. Let's look at these prophecies and see whether we can spin them another way.
13: Okay.
12: And so they commissioned a couple of their brightest minds, and one of them, a man named Alcazar, took these same prophecies and recast them in the past.
13: Mm.
12: We received from him a system of interpreting prophecy called preterism, preterism.
13: Mm-hmm.
12: Pre, it all happened before.
13: Mm-hmm.
12: Another fellow named Ribera said, well, I'm going to give you the idea that it all happens way down in the end of time.
13: Okay.
12: And ultimately, eventually, this became popular. John Nelson Darby came to this country and started the Plymouth Brethren. He popularized it a little bit. Cyrus Scofield got hold of these ideas, put them in the Scofield Reference Bible. Then you had people like Hal Lindsey popularizing them in the late great Planet Earth. Some of the most prominent theological seminaries in this country adopted those ideas and started teaching as evangelical Protestant theology. Theology that had its birth in the Church of Rome.
13: Hmm. Well, that's very interesting, but it sounds like we've got a lot of study to do.
12: There's a lot of study to do.
13: Because you've presented the traditional historical view of not only the Protestants, but the Catholics, and now evangelical Christianity. I want to study more. I'm sure our listeners do. What do, John?
12: You've got to get the study guide. We're going to offer this to you in a moment. Call the toll-free number. And join us again next time. There's more here on Bible Talk.

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1: With a Wall Street Business Report, I'm Bob Agnew. The latest inflation numbers offering some cautiously encouraging news for American families struggling with higher prices.
2: Core inflation, which strips out volatile food and energy prices, also cooled. Core prices rose 2.5% compared to a year earlier, down from 2.6% in June. Economists generally view core inflation as a better indicator of underlying price trends because it is less affected by temporary swings in gasoline and food costs.
1: As correspondent Bernie Bennett, Hiroshi Okuda, the former chief executive of Toyota, who led the Japanese carmaker's stellar rise in global markets, has passed away at the age of 93. He's best remembered for having led the development of the gas-electric hybrid Prius back in 1997 with groundbreaking technology at the time. A mixed bag on Wall Street at the close. The Dow was down about 21 points, and NASDAQ up 143. For the Wall Street Business Report, I'm Bob Agnew.
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0: has your great-great-grandfather been born yet? If he hasn't, he's not your great-great-grandfather. This might seem like a silly question, but when it comes to the claimed evolutionary fossil evidence for man's evolution, our claimed great-great-grandfather has turned up in the wrong period of history. A redating of Homo erectus fossil skulls, discovered in 1931 and 1933, has brought these supposed human evolutionary ancestors squarely into modern history. This dating is supported by the geological setting in which they were found. In fact, two excavation sites right next to each other yielded both modern humans and Homo erectus remains. The most likely age for the Homo erectus remains were 27,000 years before present. You must remember, though, that these are evolutionary years. But what it means is that Homo erectus and human beings like us lived at the same time. This is so troubling to scientists who believe in evolution that they tried several tactics to avoid the problem. First, they argued that human fossils were not in the same geological layer as the Homo erectus remains. But photographs contradicted this claim. Then they argued that the human remains must have washed into the area from higher ground. But the good condition of the human remains and the related bones ruled this out. In other words, Homo erectus offers no support for human evolution, and another attempt to contradict God's word about our special creation falls into failure.
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It was August the 12th, 1990, when Sue Hendrickson found what turned out to be the largest ever T-Rex skeleton discovered in South Dakota. It was said Sue the T-Rex was 65 million years old. But that's unlikely, given that the Earth is only 6,000 years old. There's a ton of evidence for that. And soft tissue has been found in dino fossils. Not possible if they were millions of years old. Sue's bones were found all jumbled up. Scientists say that they were covered up by water and mud soon after Sue's death, preventing other animals from scattering the bones and causing the bones to be all mixed up. You don't have to believe those who contradict the Bible. God says, in the beginning, God created. First words of the Bible. You can believe a secular scientist, or you could believe the word of God. No contest. Trust God every time. John Bradshaw, It Is Written.

after the warning given to Hezekiah about the impending captivity of Jerusalem. It's quite a surprise to see that his own son, instead of being raised the right way, turns out to be one of the worst kings that Judah has ever seen, even making them do worse than the heathen. He was warned by God by faithful prophets, but it wasn't until he was taken captive that he cried out to God and changed his ways. God heard him and forgave him, but it was hard to reverse the corrupting influence he had had on others from a lifetime of sin. During his reign, he set up a carved image of Ashtoreth in the temple in Jerusalem, according to 2 Kings 21, verse 7. Ashtoreth was the goddess of fertility, and this blatant idol worship was an offense to God. After Manasseh, his son Amon ruled, the Bible says in 2 Kings 21, verse 22, and he was even worse than his father. He set up idols, would not humble himself, and sinned more and more. In the excavated city of Arad today, you can see what would have been the temple, and there's an outer court with the altar of burnt offering. Then in the inner area, there is a holy place and the most holy place patterned after Solomon's temple in Jerusalem. Then in the most holy place, you can see two altars, and on top of the altars, two stones, one higher than the other. The stones here are replicas of the originals are in the Israel Museum. This worship of two deities was common during this time of Judah's history. Amon didn't last long though. He was killed after reigning for 2 years, and his son Josiah reigned in his place. He came to the throne at the young age of 8 with little experience, but he endeavored to do what was right. He would reign for 31 years, but it was in the 18th year of his reign at the age of 25 that a pivotal moment took place. A long-lost book of the law was found in the temple by the high priest Hilkiah, and as King Josiah read it, he was deeply stirred as he read about the warnings and exhortations. The blessings of obedience and the curses of disobedience were set before him, and he made up in his mind that he would make a thorough reformation. He had already been a faithful king and had made efforts to clear the land of idol worship, but now he was strengthened with renewed zeal and attempted to clear all forms of idolatry from the land. He sought to destroy all the temples that had been set up for false worship. The temple here in Arad is believed to have been destroyed during the time of Josiah's reform. When he was done, there was only one temple left in the land, and that was in Jerusalem. Josiah would sadly die in battle at the age of 39 with the armies of Egypt, but the Bible records in 2 Kings 23 verse 25 that there was no king before him and no king after him that turned to God with all their heart, mind, and soul like he did. Josiah was only young when he became king, and his family tree didn't have much semblance of obedience in it, but he didn't let that hold him back. He had family traits that were not positive, but he was able to break the cycle and reign as an honorable king. Some of us come from families with habits, traits, and behaviors that are not positive and that we struggle against. But by the power of God, may we break free from the cycle and find victory in Jesus.

0: Hi, this is Max Licato. Normally we ask the question, how many times have we thought about God? But here's a good one. How many times do you think God has thought about you? In the Bible, the psalmist says this to God, "Many, O Lord my God, are your wonderful works which you have done. Your thoughts toward us cannot be recounted to you in order. If I would declare and speak of them, they are more than can be numbered." God is thinking a lot about you today. He wants you to know that He loves you and cares for you very much.
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3: 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Jesus gives us a great guideline. In John chapter 14, verse 23, he said, "All those who love me will do what I say. My Father will love them, and we will come to them and live with them." John chapter 14, verse 23.

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6: Hiya, Mr. Riley.
7: Richard Maxwell, why are you here?
6: To warn you.
7: Well, I thank you for the advice, and now I thank you to leave.
8: Hello, Jason.
9: Dr. Blackard. So why are you in Odyssey?
8: To run for mayor.
9: Oh, come on, stop the charade.
10: I heard you're on the lookout for jellyfish.
6: What if I am?
10: It's just that jellyfish has recorded everything that's happened. The bones, the vandalism, the recall. And who's responsible for it all onto a laptop computer.
6: What?
8: Jellyfish? Where's that laptop computer I gave you?
10: If Blackard sees what jellyfish has on his computer, the jig is up.
9: I know.
10: What are you going to do?
9: Create a diversion.
8: Well, well, Richard. Now you and Glossman take care of him.
11: Jellyfish, where are we going?
12: Yeah, just keep going up this road.
6: Mind if I give you a piece of advice? Make sure you lock the door.
12: What?
6: See ya!
11: He jumped out.
12: He must have rolled down the embankment.
11: There he is.
12: He ain't moving.
9: So long, Maxwell.
13: Mr. Allen?
14: Jason? Eugene?

0: God, thank you so much for
1: Daddy, who are you talking to?
0: I'm praying to God, Peanut.
1: But you don't have your eyes closed. Can God still hear you with your eyes open?
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0: God is everywhere, and He's here in your heart. He will never leave you or let you down.
1: Just like you?
0: Even better, Peanut.
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5: With SRN News, I'm Keith Peters in Washington. The White House is losing one of its most visible faces. Correspondent Willie Nelson reports.
6: Caroline Leavitt is stepping down as White House press secretary at the end of the month. Leavitt, the youngest person ever to hold the job, recently had her second child and is leaving to spend more time with her young family. President Trump said she will stay on as one of his top outside advisors and called her one of the best press secretaries in the history of the office. Willie Nelson, The White House.
5: President Trump is now confirming it. For security reasons, he did indeed slip away from Air Force One following the recent NATO summit in Turkey.
7: I guess there was a threat out there. I didn't really ask too much about it. I get a lot of threats.
8: President Trump confirming a report that first appeared in the Washington Post that he was spirited off Air Force One and onto a different plane before departing Turkey last month because of a credible threat from Iran.
7: I go by Secret Service and the military. They wanted me to go on a different flight, a different plane.
8: Trump stowed away in an airport catering container that took him to a smaller aircraft on which he flew to the UK.
7: I do what they say.
8: There, he secretly reboarded the decoy jet, then descended from it and climbed back aboard the new Air Force One gifted by Qatar. I'm Ben Thomas.
5: Severe storms have wreaked havoc across the Midwest, causing tornadoes, heavy rains, and flash flooding. First responders and utility crews have been working to clear roads and restore power to hundreds of thousands of customers. A 4-year-old boy died in Indiana when a tree fell on a home, and a person in Ohio died during a health emergency when first responders couldn't reach them due to flooded roads. On Wall Street, the Dow down by 21 points. The Nasdaq rose 143, with the S&P 500 index advancing by 20 points. This is SRN.
9: Walking one morning, I noticed a cardinal on top of a pole. It sang two different songs, one after the other. How did it sing those particular songs? They weren't the songs of a meadowlark, nor the songs of a robin, nor the complaining chatter of a crow. The cardinal sings its own song. Well, how does it sing its own specific song? It has to have a brain which tells it to sing. Then it has to have the right design in its throat and neck. Some birds can make two different sounds at the same time. Cardinals, meadowlarks, and crows sing their various songs. The creator of the birds designs the birds and the songs he wants them to sing. They just sing away, singing what they were designed to sing. God makes people with different abilities, different songs to sing, so to speak. Some are good farmers, some have an eye for cattle, some understand how to design and manufacture. God made you, so sing for His glory. This is Rod Bieber with Seed Time and Harvest.
5: RN News. Who is having abortions in this country?
10: According to a report from the Pew Research Center, most of the abortions that take place each year are sought by women in their 20s, 57%. Another 31% of abortions were given to women in their